these three houses in Providence, Rhode Island, New York, and Charleston, South Carolina, take us back to when the nation, like its architecture, was a work in progress. The John Brown House Museum, 1786 to 88, sits proudly atop a hill on Power Street in Providence, with a commanding view of the harbor. John Quincy Adams called it the most magnificent and elegant private mansion he had ever seen on this continent. Washington visited, but parentheses did not sleep here. So did Jefferson and John and Abigail Adams. The unpretentious three-story brick house has a balcony above the front door, a Palladian window on top, and a pediment above that. Each story seen on the front has five windows, counting the door as one. Symmetry signals external and internal order. Like many buildings, it has changed over time, as have its contents. Today, not everything is within its original. And while the exterior was influenced by English examples, the inside is French-inflected. The house has marble busts indoor and out, purchased, according to legend, in Versailles in 1790. Troubles were brewing in France back then, if you remember, which depict Greek gods. The main staircase has the original 180 mahogany spindles and shadow rail hugging the sidewall. Because most house museums now feel an obligation to do more than simply display furnishings and art, one parlor has an exhibit on the mahogany table, calling the staircase a beautiful but poignant physical reminder of a disturbing past. The exhibit has special relevance to this house, given that John Brown himself was a slave trader. Other aspects of the decor are newer. Flooring is 19th century pine from South Carolina. Parlor wallpapers reproduce the 18th century one. The furniture, likewise, mixes and matches. We have John Brown's corner chair, 1760, a four-poster frame for a canopy bed, and a Chippendale scalloped top tea table. Other contemporary pieces, a tall walnut and pine clock, are on loan from the Newport Historical Society. Perhaps the most enchanting item from the 1930s is in the Washington wallpaper room, a narrative extending along the wall that traces George Washington's progress through Lower Manhattan, passing by the Trinity Church, Wall Street, and ending at Federal Hall for his first inauguration, which was April 30th, 1789. History comes alive via decor, even if not original. Washington only visited Providence. He lived in Upper Manhattan for 5 weeks in the fall of 1776 in the Morris Jamel Mansion, a 1765 Palladian house. Manhattan's oldest surviving residence occupies what was at the time the island's second highest point, parentheses, thus perfect for a military headquarters. It began life as a summer retreat, 12 miles north of Lower Manhattan. Roger Morris, a British Army officer, son of a Palladian architect, was no fan of the Revolution. Parentheses, he returned home at the start of the war. Between 1783 and 1810, it was a Tavern Inn stagecoach stop along the North Road. It was bought by Stephen Jamel, who came from a family of French wine merchants, and in his Rhode Island-born wife, Eliza. Widowed, Eliza married Aaron Burr in 1833. She divorced him 3 years later. Her lawyer, according to a possibly acrophobial story, was Alexander Hamilton Jr. The house is a genuine microcosm of early American life and political culture. The exterior retains the original form. Brick encased in wood, four elegant columns, a central Palladian window. The Jamels expanded the porch, extending the balcony, widening the entrance, adding new sidelights, and a fan window whose original stained glass still exists. Within, and while we're still on the exterior, I would also comment that, again, beautiful house, large white columns. It is appears to be a white brick home with bricks of a tan.

0: or neutral color, forming a probably like a 2 or 3 foot base, giving it a solid foundation look and appearance. But the bricks on the corners are corbelled, you know, giving it an additional depth too. So back to the article then. Within we find an octagonal drawing room, not a staple of typical Georgian architecture, thus a reminder of the transition from the federal style coming into vogue. The Jumels loved high French Empire style. Some Napoleonic flourishes mingle with colonial American architectural details. From Napoleon himself, they got a set of gilt heraldic wings, a suite of chairs, a sleigh bed with swan motifs. A house, like a nation, can be a melting pot of designs, some natives, other imported. And the Morris Jumel Mansion has a contemporary relevance. Lin-Manuel Miranda, who grew up nearby in Upper Manhattan, spent hours sitting here in a chair in the second floor bedroom, hoping to capture the spirit of Aaron Burr while he was working on Hamilton. That's an interesting side fact, right? The major northern cities, Boston, New York, and Philadelphia, were rivaled in 18th century by Charleston, which may have been the richest of them all, owing to rice and slave trade. Smack in the middle of the city stands the distinguished Hayward Washington House of 1772, where President Washington slept during his 1791 tour of the southern states. Each of the three stories has predictable five-window bays. The roof is flat. The material is brick. The Palladian window, in this instance, is positioned on the second floor in the rear, overlooking the garden and the kitchen. Why? So the owners could keep a close eye on the slaves working out back. Each floor has a central hall and the same number of rooms. The main drawing room is on the second floor to be removed from street noise and dirt. It is here that Washington took tea. I was visited about 2 o'clock by a great number of the most respectable ladies of Charleston. The first honor of the kind I have ever experienced, and it was as flattering as it was singular. The ceilings are high to take advantage of cool breezes, and they also inspired taller than usual bookcases and other furniture. The main bedroom features a bed with 9-foot bed posts. Catgut gauze, was used for bed curtains to keep out winter chill and summer mosquitoes. A somewhat novel detail is the removal of the main staircase from the front of the house to the back, with an arch signaling the change from public to private space. The dentil molding over the fireplaces are wood, and there is a front view of the house, much as it was described, but interestingly enough, there's only one fireplace on the right side of the house. And at the very bottom, where the other houses had foundations, they've got basically 1 foot tall crescent topped windows that are maybe 2 feet wide. So in order to let light into the basement, apparently. They also show the rear of the house, very large fireplace, probably for the kitchen, but then 2 or 3 other outbuildings alongside, then a very nice manicured garden in back with lots of round, perfectly manicured hedges, box hedges, flowers, very English garden look. Back to the article. It's a telling fact that the Grimke family, who purchased the house in 1794, had 2 daughters, Sarah and Angelina, who, according to historians, were so horrified by the brutality they witnessed against slaves in their own backyard that they fled to the North and became abolitionists and suffragists. They did not look back. Could the Hayward Washington House be the only work of architecture that contributed to the demise of slavery? Like nations, many buildings change over time. Few are preserved in amber. The practice of architecture always involves compromise and a combination of technical and artistic choices. It mixes the given and the new. you might also say that it embodies a robust version of E pluribus unum. The first article really I just thoroughly enjoyed from a historical perspective, but also a lifestyle perspective. And we're going to stay with the lifestyle segment of the Wall Street Journal, go to an article, another whole different end of the spectrum. And this is from July 7th by Scott Calvert. And the title is "People Keep Sneaking Into an Empty IBM Campus. This town has had enough. Vacant New York complex has become a magnet for urban explorers." Interesting. So, the town is Summers, New York. Robert Carlton was getting the mail one day in April when he saw a group of teenage boys sprinting away from nearby woods. He cut them off at the road and raised his arms. "I just said, stop, it's over," the 62-year-old retired engineer recalled. Soon, he said, three pursuing New York State police troopers emerged from the tree lines and arrested seven juveniles. The criminal charge, trespassing on the former IBM campus here. The long vacant site has become a magnet for so-called urban explorers who prowl abandoned malls, hospitals, power plants, amusement parks, factories, and other disused structures that they can breach. The global urbex, U-R-B-E-X, phenomenon isn't new, but it's turbocharged by artsy videos on Instagram and TikTok that spur others to create their own posts, luring still more curiosity seekers. And there's two accompanying photos. One of the vacant campus that sits atop a hillside is kind of ringed by trees. It's a glass angular building with kind of a pyramid on top covered in snow. The other photo is of the insides of the building, conference rooms, open spaces. Often the ceiling tiles are on the floor. There's old phones. There's old computer terminals, old chairs. It's just totally abandoned. The article continues. Police in Livingston, New Jersey recently warned people to stay out of the closed Livingston Mall property. Jacksonville Beach property. Police issued a similar caution in April about the shuttered Adventure Landing Museum Park. "We are aware of a TikTok challenge to explore the property." In Summers, social media images of the old IBM campus, a sprawling pyramid-studded 1980s complex designed by the late I.M. Pei's firm, shows dystopian scenes, busted windows, tossed rooms, graffitied walls. They also give an eerie glimpses of conference rooms and cubicles unchanged since IBM left a decade ago, as if the employees had fled the daily grind one day and never returned. The months-long influx has rattled the Winchester County town of 21,500 that calls itself the cradle of the American circus. Officials decry the trespassing as a risky gambit that's wrecking an iconic property they want revived. If somebody gets hurt and they're trapped in there, now it's additional resources for us, and I have to worry about officers getting hurt, said Chief Brian Linkletter of the 17-officer Summers Police Department. And why? Because somebody wants to walk through an empty building? Sebastian Capital, the Manhattan company that manages the 723-acre site, said it has beefed up security and appreciates the help from police. "We have been the victims of vandalism," Roxana Spitzer, president and chief executive, said in a statement nodding to the urbex trend. Since February, state police have arrested 48 people for trespassing on the property, many from nearby towns. 30 were teenagers. One man in his mid-20s faces felony charges. Police allege he had a loaded 9mm gun and took a Sony camera and power strip, among other souvenirs. Andrew Proto, a defense lawyer, said a 15-second clip isn't worth a criminal record. "If you've already been arrested, you're not the first call we've taken this month," he blogged in May, "and you won't be the last." Prado said he is represented or advised several minors arrested on the campus. The Summers town clerk said some defendants received a 6-month adjournment in contemplation of dismissal, meaning the charges will be dropped and their arrests sealed if they avoid trouble. Some explorers have posted about the IBM site, saying they followed an observe and preserve ethos and reject vandalism. They say they're driven by curiosity, the thrill of roaming forbidden spaces, and a zeal to document discoveries, and that they're careful and know their limits. It actually gives me hope when I hear kids are out there getting in trouble, says Bradley Garrett, a cultural geographer and author of the book Explore Everything, Place Hacking the City, about his own urbex adventures. He sees urban exploration as a gateway drug and a good way, sometimes into intellectual curiosity and history. But Garrett says popular spots can be loved to death online, then shut down, looted, or set ablaze. And the images underneath that are a walkway near the IBM campus that's just totally overgrown now, weeds everywhere, the asphalt's crumbling, but also corner offices with large windows that are broken out and damage on top of it. Back to the article. The Summers IBM plant sits on a hilltop ringed by woods, its pyramids visible from Interstate 684. Three roads lead in, at least two have barriers, no trespassing signs, plaster trees on the perimeter. Pye's firm, now called Pye Cobb Freed and Partners, began planning the IBM campus in 1983. That year, he was named architect for the Grand Louvre project in Paris, which also yielded a large glass pyramid. After its completion in the 1980s, about 2,300 employees worked at the complex, spanning more than a million square feet. In 2016, IBM sold a property for $31.75 million. It's owned by an LLC that shares the Fifth Avenue address with Sebastian Capital. A plan to convert it to private school floundered in the COVID, and Sebastian said it's considering next steps. While people sometimes ventured onto the campus over the years, trespassing escalated last winter as social media videos spread like wildfire, according to Supervisor Robert Scoronato, Summers' elected chief executive. One, he said, showed someone sliding down the pyramid feature. Lee Jones, 55, whose home backs up to the campus, said she would like to see the complex renovated, not least for the boost of the tax base. But Jones doesn't mind the urban explorers if they don't trash the place. A landscape architect, she once went inside the buildings to have a look around herself, she said. She saw vegetation poking up through the parking lot and a ghost towny interior with nice office furniture and photos on the wall. Other neighbors like Carlton want the interlopers to keep out. If they're breaking in and vandalizing and starting fires, this place is going to be worthless, he said. Herb Orangel spent 10 of his 44 years with IBM doing strategic planning in Summers. The bold architecture and verdant grounds were an apt setting for high-level thinking, he says. Orangel, who is 85 now, lives in town, finds the vacancy distressing. He also has a dim view of the trespassers. Very disappointing, he said after watching urbex videos from his living room easy chance. It was once the Acropolis, he said. So to think of it as a ruin, it's absurd. End of article. Let's stay in the lifestyle section for another one or two, and we're going to go to one entitled Moving Back Home Used to Be a Sign of Failure. Now it shows financial savvy. Nearly half of American adults under 30, pinched by the high cost of housing, are living with an apparent. It can be an adjustment for both. Image is a father standing on his front doorstep watching his daughter water the flowers. He's got both hands on hips and doesn't look like he's really happy, but she looks happy. The title of the caption is, Casey Wright moved back to her parents' home in Michigan a few years ago. She doesn't pay rent, but her father, Craig Wright, said she's been a big help around the house, including yard work. This article was written by Rebecca Picarito and Nicholas Miller, published July 4th at 9 p.m. Samantha Stobo was a fresh off of a breakup and unable to afford her Manhattan two-bedroom alone. So the 29-year-old decided to move in with her mom in Miami until she could get back on her feet. She told herself it would only take a few months. Now, the 33-year-old Stobo has no plans to move out. I thought it was going to be temporary, she says, but it's been 3 years and I love it. Living at home as a 20-something was once viewed as a failure to launch and even a source of embarrassment in a culture that places a premium on independence. That is no longer the case. Living at home is often viewed as a sign of financial prudence and, for some, long-term prospect. Chronically high living costs are helping reshape the milestones of early adulthood in America. The national median home hovers over $400,000. Rent are at highs, record highs across cities in the U.S., and many college students are saddled with tens of thousands of dollars in student debt. Even though some of these young adults pay their folks rent, it tends to be well below the cost of living on their own. Everything is just out of reach, said 28-year Megan Talley, who lives at home with her mom in the Atlanta suburbs. If a young person wants to live alone, you could do it, but you would be dead broke at the end of the month. Last year, 49% of adults under age 30 said they lived with a parent, up 12% from 2019. Some economists put the figure lower and note that the Fed study doesn't distinguish between children living with their parents' homes versus parents living in their children's home. Still, young people say that living at home in 2026 doesn't carry the stigma that it once did because of how unaffordable life has become. About 55% of young adults who moved back home said it was out of financial necessity, according to a spring survey by the financial services Thrivent. So many parents and adult children are living now together that it's beginning to transform aspects of American society, from when members of younger generations start a family to the way builders think about designing homes. Far from hiding it, some now broadcast their lives as stay-at-home daughters or stay-at-home sons on social media. Stobo says posting about the mother-daughter living situation on TikTok has earned her a friendly comment section filled with others in the same position, and it makes her some money. No one ever judges me. The conversation tends to be more like, that's awesome. I bet you're saving money. Casey Wright, 28-year-old, moved back home from Oxford, Michigan, 3 years ago after being laid off from two consecutive jobs. She redecorated her childhood bedroom to match her adult aesthetic, tearing down her Twilight posters and choir awards and hanging a floral tapestry and framed landscapes. She and her parents have come to an agreement on living together as an adult. She no longer has a curfew, for instance. Before she goes out, Wright's parents require her to tell them where she's going and what time she expects to be back. And it shows Casey sitting on her bed, the tapestry behind her, and then also shows the wood frame where her height was measured from age 13 to 18, still visible. The Wrights have dinner together every night and go golfing or walking together a few times a month. Casey still hangs out in her parents' room occasionally to talk about movies with her dad or gossip with her mom. She just doesn't spend time with her parents quite as often as she did when she was a child and is more often in her room playing video games or reading. It's not as much when I was younger because I feel like there's almost no separation needed as an adult. You're not just living in your childhood home as a child. Multiple generations living together has been more of a norm among Hispanic, Asian, and Black households, along with immigrant families. During the pandemic, a broader swath of 20-somethings returned home. It was supposed to be short-term. Then came record inflation and double-digit rent increases. By July 2020, 52% of young Americans aged 18 to 29 lived with at least one parent, according to Pew Research. It was the first time majority of young adults in the country had lived with parents since the Great Depression. That share has likely dropped since then, but for some people, arrangements have stuck. Living with parents has long become a dominant living arrangement in America for people in this age group. This is from Lawrence Steinberg, a Temple University psychology professor who wrote the book You and Your Child. States such as California, New York have loosened regulations around building accessory dwelling units in recent years. One, nicknamed Granny Flats, ADUs are now used to house budget-squeezed children in. And it also shows Casey with her mother and they were doing grocery shopping, but they've got a dog walking around the kitchen. So I got a feeling that dog may be part of this whole thing. Just my thoughts. Villa Homes, a California home builder, is used to this kind of customer, or used to them. The firm is seeing more families add attached ADUs for the grown children or other relatives to live in for a few years and save money for a starter home. Carmen Johnson, 33, has loved living with her parents in Detroit since the start of COVID. She doesn't pay rent, splits grocery bills with her family, and invests these savings in her music career towards a future home. It beats barely making ends meet in her old Los Angeles apartment. COVID flipped the script, she said. It's a blessing in disguise. She isn't ashamed of living at home, doesn't judge other people for it either. But she wouldn't necessarily reveal it to a first date unless asked directly. Bringing home a date also requires a bit of mental calculus. It's like, okay, is my dad going to be in the living room watching TV, Johnson said. Sometimes that kind of stargazing goes both ways. Jessica Susio, a 52-year-old widow in Michigan, has tried to get her back into the dating scene in recent years, but with her two sons living at home, both in their mid-20s, bringing back a new boyfriend is uncomfortable for all involved. Susio is happy to have her sons at home, and they help with household expenses by paying her some rent. When they were younger, I was daydreaming about the days that I would be an empty nester, but I've grown to really appreciate them sticking around. Kevin Grolig, a 59-year-old real estate agent in D.C. metro area, started noticing that his clients were delaying downsizing their homes because the adult children were still living there. So he came up with a four-step plan to get grown children out of the house. The most important thing is agree on a move-out deadline before the child even steps back into the door. Casey Wright in Michigan doesn't pay rent, but her father Craig says she's been a big help around the house. She does most of the grocery shopping, helps with the cooking, and has learned how to use the riding lawnmower, manicuring the yard when Craig is busy. Wright's father wishes the same for his daughter. He and his wife expect to have an empty nest by now, but he realizes the housing market is different today than when he was in his 30s. He bought a three-bedroom home for $70,000, less than a fifth of today's median price. He estimates his salary back then was about $35,000. Some of Craig's friends also have adult children living at home. Quote, it's kind of normal, he said. End of article. So we're going to dive a little further down the lifestyle page under the workplace setting and go to an interesting article that may be appropriate for all of us right now. How to beat the heat like a pro. Tips from a veteran UPS driver. Pickles, ice chests, and high-tech towels are just some of the hacks for staying cool in one of the hottest jobs. And it features a photo of UPS driver Joel Reyes in Bakersfield, California. This was written by Esther Fung, and it was actually published July 3rd, 5:30 a.m. I don't think you've heard the article, so I'm going to go ahead and go through it. So, the article begins. Drive a UPS truck for 23 years and you pick a pick up a tip or two on how to conquer heat waves. Over his career delivering for the UPS in Bakersfield, Joel has battled extreme heat more times than he can remember. He often works 10-hour shifts, frequently dipping his head in the back of the truck, which can feel like an oven in sweltering temperatures. Like the rest of UPS's tens of thousands of drivers, he works alone, which means he's got to be attuned to any signs of overheating and preempt them. We're industrial athletes, the 49-year-old Reyes says. Battling the heat is serious business for UPS, too, which provides its drivers cooling gear, cabin fans, electrolyte drinks, water jugs, and then some. It estimates it supplies more than 15 million pounds of ice to its facilities each summer to keep its staff cool. Here's how you too can navigate the heat like a veteran UPS driver. Invest in high-tech wearables. UPS equips Reyes with hats, sleeves, and towels made with cooling technologies developed by Mission, a brand that also supplies fabric to professional sports teams and athletes. But much of it can also be bought online. That's Mission, M-I-S-S-I-O-N. Throughout the days, Reyes dips the gear into an ice chest that he keeps next to his driver's seat. The water-activated technology lets the fabric stay up to 30 degrees cooler than the average body temperature, Mission says. The sleeves cool him for an extra 2 hours, Reyes says, and wrapping the towel around his neck provides a burst of extra relief. Reyes says he is constantly urging younger drivers not to skip the wearables. Cameron Bowman, a 38-year-old driver in Waxahachie, Texas, says he opts for the cooling baseball cap and keeps an extra pair of sleeves cooled and ready for when the first pair wear off. I change them out, he says. Pickles are your friends. For lunch, forget about the burgers and fry, or anything greasy for that matter, Reyes advises. Would I like a big old pizza? Yes, he says, but in the heat, it's just going to be bad for me. Instead, his wife will make him a turkey sandwich with tomatoes, cucumber, and lettuce. She includes two pickles, which are packed with electrolytes from the sodium in the brine and traces of potassium. Pickles are good, Reyes says. He often rounds out lunch with fruit, and watermelon is especially effective for hydration. It's not enough to drink once you're thirsty and hot. You've got to be hydrating well before that, he says. In short, I'm always drinking water. He estimates he drinks up to 20 bottles a day in hot weather. Often he's adding powder electrolytes, which he keeps Gatorade on hand in his ice chest. To keep its workforce supplied, UPS has given staff more than 100,000 water jugs and installed 3,000 ice machines and 2,000 water fountains in its facilities. Every new delivery vehicle UPS purchases now includes air conditioning, a provision included in UPS's most recent contract with the our International Brotherhood of Teamsters, which represents UPS drivers. Both Reyes and Bowman, the Texas driver, got their first air-conditioned trucks this year. Before, Bowman had two fans in his truck that blew air at whatever temperature the outside was. Now, you actually have cold air blowing on you. Reyes also has his fans set up in the truck, and UPS says the exhaust heat shields it has added to trucks lower cabin floor temperatures by as much as 17 degrees. After driving so many years without AC, Reyes says he's surprised how much even a few minutes at a time keeps fatigue away. The AC has changed the trajectory of the game, he says. End of article. We're a little bit past the midway point here in the segment, so I thought we'd jump over to the arts section, arts and culture. And the first article is under the music series, Duke Ellington at Newport, revisiting a watershed performance. Recorded live at the Jazz Festival 70 years ago, the famed rendition of Diminuendo and Crescendo in Blue reinvigorated the musician's career and cemented his place in the genre's history. It was written by Will Friedwald on July 8th at 5:20 in the morning. And it features an image of Duke Ellington from 1956, wearing a long, large suit, smiling at the piano and playing. Begins Paul Gonsalves' landmark tenor saxophone solo in the middle of Duke Ellington's Diminuendo and Crescendo in Blue, performed live at the Newport Jazz Festival 70 years ago this week, is a testament to the power of repetition, a device found both in Black American church music and in the blues. Repeating something automatically makes it more powerful. Gonsalves' solo follows the strict format of blues. He states one four-bar line of notes, then another that's either a direct repeat or a very slight variation, then follows a third line that serves as a response to the resolution of the first two. 6 minutes and 26 additional choruses later, Gonsalves and Ellington had completely changed the fortunes of the band, of the Rhode Island Festival, and even American music itself. For the rest of his life, Ellington would say, "I was born at Newport in 1956. Reborn is probably a more accurate description. He was in a career slump in his early 1950s. Several of his most valuable aides de camp, including writing partner Billy Strayhorn and star saxophonist Johnny Hodges, had struck out on their own. And for the only time, the maestro's own inspiration seemed to flag. The Newport Jazz Festival was entering its third year, and fledgling producer George Wine finally had enough of a budget to hire big bands. Meanwhile, George Avakian, who ran the jazz department at Columbia Records, knew that Hodges and Strayhorn had recently returned to the Ellington fold and was convinced he could bring Ellington back to the major leagues with what would be the first album of music recorded live at Newport. Both Georges were insistent that Ellington use the occasion to introduce some kind of notable new work, rather than just a rehash of his greatest hits, as often audiences often impelled him to do. And he obliged with a three-part Newport Jazz Festival suite. Avakian and Wine were both convinced that this would be the big news of the event. But, in characteristic fashion, Ellington had finished writing at the last minute, and when Ellington bust pulled into Newport on Saturday, July 7th, 1956, the band hadn't had enough time to properly rehearse. However, the festival suite, although first-rate Ellington, would never be regarded as a masterpiece. Instead, it was the Diminuendo and Crescendo in Blue that sparked all the excitement. Ellington had introduced the work as a two-sided 78 in 1937, played it sporadically through the 1940s, revived it in 1951, not long after Gonsalves had joined the sax section. But the band had performed it a few times between then and 1956, but was largely unknown to the Newport audience. The 1937 work is hard-driving and exciting by itself, but Ellington elevated it to the realm of the gods when he added an improvised interval between the two composed section, in which Gonsalves simply wailed the very basic blues over 27 choruses. It was already after midnight, Sunday morning, July 8th, when Ellington launched it with a few blues choruses of his own on the piano. When the tenor sax took charge, both the band and the open audience exploded in reaction. The crowd was further energized by the presence of longtime Count Basie drummer Joe Jones, sitting near the stage, keeping time with a wadded-up Christian Science Monitor newspaper, even more so by Elaine Anderson. Anderson, who had worked briefly as an actress in Hollywood, was a stunning blonde socialite, clad in a black cocktail dress with a penchant for impromptu dance. When she spontaneously started dancing one of the box seats up front, the crowd followed her lead, and very quickly all 7,000 or so attendees in the aptly named Free Body Park were on their feet, not only dancing, but cheering and applauding so much that producer Wine started to worry that he was soon going to have a full-blown riot on his hands. As Avakian wrote in the liner notes to the original LP, Ellington and Newport, issued later that year, within an hour, reporters and critics were buzzing about it. By the next morning, it was generally conceded to have been one of the most exciting performances any of them had ever heard. Long after that, Ellington would be featured on the cover of Time magazine, and in November, Ellington and Newport was released. It would become the best-selling album of his career. The monarch of American music had successfully reclaimed his throne. End of article. I'm going to have to get that, download that song, listen to it myself. Also coming from the art and culture section, under fine art, we've got a review of An Icon's Secret, how John Trumbull's revered depiction of July 4th, 1776, mixes fiction and fact, written by David McCullough, sent on July 4th at 7 a.m. And the leading image is of the Declaration of Independence painting, July 4, 1776, by John Trumbull. And it shows the delegates seated, shows five men standing before the desk and signing the Declaration. No painting by an American artist has been so familiar to so many people so very long as John Trumbull's The Declaration of Independence, July 4th, 1776. It is an American icon if there ever was one, as much nearly as the Declaration of Independence itself. And the original canvas at the Yale University Art Gallery is both a national treasure and the most important work of a long-acknowledged American master. Trumbull's historic scene has reproduced endlessly in books, prints, and on the back of the $2 bill. And from as long past as 1826, his enormous enlargement of the original, measuring 12 by 18 feet, not counting its tremendous gilded frame, has held a prominent place in the rotunda of the Capitol in Washington, on view year after year for the Capitol's never-ending flow of visitors. Present traffic through the rotunda numbers somewhere between 2 million and 3 million people a year. And yes, I was there, and it is a massive, amazing painting. And of the many artworks on display there, including the statues of Lincoln, Eisenhower, and Martin Luther King Jr., three other historic scenes by Trumbull, the Declaration of Independence is far away the most popular favorite. It is what visitors want to have their pictures taken in front of, the painting in which they express their most interest, about which they ask the most questions. It is, says Tom Stevens, director of visitor services, the cornerstone of the rotunda. The common understanding, of course, is the painting portrays the birth of the nation at the Pennsylvania State House, Independence Hall, in Philadelphia, on July 4, 1776. And certainly the official title would seem to confirm that. But the common understanding is wrong. The signing of the document, which was indeed dated July 4th, did not begin until August 2nd. And even then, not all of the delegates to the Continental Congress were present. Those who were absent did not sign until weeks or even months later. One man did not add a signature until 1777. What the scene appears to depict is the moment on June 28th when a committee of five named to draw up the Declaration of American Independence, that was John Adams, Roger Sherman, Robert Livingston, Thomas Jefferson, and Benjamin Franklin, presented Jefferson's unedited first draft. But again, no such ceremonial moment with all present took place. And besides, nearly everything about the setting is quite inaccurate. The idea for the painting was hatched by Jefferson and Trumbull in Paris 10 years after the fact, in 1786, while Trumbull was a guest at Jefferson's mansion in the Champs-Élysées. Trumbull, who was also living in London at the time, had recently completed two remarkable historical paintings, The Death of General Warren at the Battle of Bunker Hill, and The Death of General Montgomery at the attack on Quebec, and he was on fire to do more. Subjects of national history of the events of the Revolution, he later wrote, had become the greatest objects of my personal life. In the course of the conversation in the Jefferson Library, Jefferson drew a floor plan of the assembly room of the Pennsylvania State House, as he remembered it. On the opposite side of the same sheet of paper, Trumbull made tiny rough sketch, remarkably close to what would turn out to be the final composition. This drawing, too, is at Yale. Returning to London, Trumbull went directly to work on the small 21 by 31 inch canvas. But whether it was from Jefferson's faulty recollections or Trumbull's artistic liberties or both, the resulting scene bears little resemblance to how it really was. The doors in the room are wrong place, and the whole room has been made to look more elegant than it was. Heavy draperies hang at the window instead of Venetian blinds. The delicate satin, fine mahogany armchairs, not the plain Windsor chairs, actually provided. Most notably, the display of military trophies that decorate the back wall was entirely Trumbull's own embellishment, as he himself said. The delegates portrayed numbered 48, whereas 56 signed the Declaration. John Dickinson of Pennsylvania, who was emphatically against declaring independence and in the end refused to sign, is included, fourth from the right, by the way, as Jefferson and John Adams told Trumbull he should be given his unquestionable patriotism. But what is accurate about the painting is of far greater interest, and it was this to Trumbull that mattered above all the faces. He was determined that everyone be a true-to-life likeness. He wanted to show them as identifiable, accountable, free men that they were, taking one of history's most courageous steps. In London, he painted John Adams from life directly onto the original small canvas, which he then carried across the channel to Paris in order to do so for Jefferson. For the years following, back in the U.S., he traveled up and down the eastern seaboard, sketching or painting as many of the signers who were still to be found. He had no desire to flatter his subjects, only to record them for all time, for history, quote, in my language, as he said, and succeeded brilliantly. John Trumbull, 1756 to 1843, was one of the most gifted and interesting Americans of his generation. The son of the governor of Connecticut, he attended Harvard in 1773 at age 17, later enlisted in the Continental Army, serving briefly as an aide to Washington, and later still sailed for London, having decided to become an artist, despite the fact that a childhood accident had destroyed his vision in one eye. Along with Gilbert Stuart, he studied under the American master, Benjamin West, who recognized Trumbull's exceptional ability from the start. In the small Declaration of Independence, the Yale version, Trumbull was in his prime. The scene has life. The faces gleam with a jewel-like quality. And those of Adams and Jefferson are as good as he ever did, and among the best done of either men. By the time he took the large version, however, considerable time had passed. Trumbull was growing old, his vitality and talent in decline. Commissioned by Congress in 1817 to do four commemorative scenes of the most important events of the Revolution for $8,000 each, Trumbull, by then 61, began on the first, the Declaration of Independence, worried that he may not be able to hold on long enough to do all four. Working on so large a canvas, larger than he had ever attempted, made his task still more daunting, and particularly as the use of only one eye must have limited his depth perception. The painting has none of the spirit of the Yale version. The quality, too, is below that of his earlier work. At the time the painting was first installed at the Capitol, complaints were numerous. It was criticized for violations of the truth, and the number of gentlemen's legs on display, parentheses, Representative John Randolph dismissed it as nothing but a shin piece, end of parentheses. It was noted, as it is still, that if one looks closely, Thomas Jefferson appears to be standing on John Adams' foot. Indeed, it is this that inspires most of the questions President Day visitors put to the Capitol guides. Is it true, they asked, that Jefferson bribed Trumbull to make it look that way to show that he, Jefferson, outranked Adams? This, they say, is the story they've heard. The Trumbull felt deeply symbolic importance of his subject is no doubt in both versions of the scene. Nor does he leave any question of the importance to both Jefferson and Adams in how he's placed them in the composition. Jefferson stands tallest, as he did in real life. His red vest further draws our attention, as it is he that holds the documents in his hand. But it is Adams alone who is presented full figure, who has been placed at the exact center of the composition. In parentheses, lines drawn from the opposite corners of the painting cross in the middle of Adams' chest. It was Jefferson's declaration, Trumbull seems to be saying, but it was Adams who stood at the center of what happened, in that it was he who got Congress to cast the all-important unanimous vote for the declaration. That Trumbull's large rendition at the Capitol continues to draw such crowds, which surely pleased Trumbull beyond measure. Yet, it is the much smaller version, Trumbull's gift to Yale, along with the incomparable collection of the other historical paintings, that is the masterpiece. And it, too, let us hope that the subject of increasing appreciation for a very long time to come. End of article. David McCullough, 1933 to 2022, was the author of over a dozen works of American history, two of which won the Pulitzer Prize. This essay originally appeared in the June 30th, 2007 edition. Okay, we got a couple of minutes left. We're going to stay with America at 250 to an article, Our Nation in Three Dimensions by Eric Gibson. It begins, could there be two more quintessentially American sculptures than Liberty Enlightening the World from 1884, best known as the Statue of Liberty, and Mount Rushmore National Memorial of 1941, the former located in New York Harbor and the enduring symbol of our foundational ideal, is often seen from the front, but she is best understood viewed from her right. There we discover she is striding forward, signaling the American project isn't a one-off, but a ceaseless effort. South Dakota's Mount Rushmore, with his 60-foot tall heads of George Washington, Thomas Jefferson, Abraham Lincoln, and Theodore Roosevelt, is American to its core. Not just in the subject, the presidency, but in scale and the can-do attitude that it embodies. How many other sculptors have made the regular use of dynamite? Above all, there is that reach. Michelangelo wanted to carve a colossus out of his mountain, but never did. Borglum cut four. In colonial America, the sculpture was a craft, not an art. Its practitioners were artisans who fashioned utilitarian objects like ships' figureheads to shop signs. So when in June 1784, the Virginia Assembly voted to commission a new marble statue of George Washington to be displayed in the Capitol, they imported talent from Europe. The greatest sculptor of all time of his age, Jean Antoine Houdon, traveled from France to Virginia to work on life. His statue shows Washington standing with one foot slightly in front of the other, dressed as a commander-in-chief of the Revolutionary Army. Houdon's innovation made his subjects' expressions and attitudes appear to be shaped by the workings of their mind. So here, Washington seems to have just stepped forward, his head slightly upraised, with his eyes fixed on something in the distance. He readies himself to speak. Okay, that's going to close out the article for today, and it's good to be with you. Talk to you next week. You take care.
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0: 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In a moment, we will read from the Florida Times Union and WJCT's Jacksonville Today. 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
1: Well, the weather today from AccuWeather from the Florida Times Union, it looks like it's going to be kind of a scorcher with a high of 97. So it's going to be hot. Thunderstorms maybe around in the evening. So the probability of precipitation is around 55%. Tonight, the low will be 75, so it'll cool down a little bit and be partly cloudy. On Saturday, we have high temperatures of 96 and the lows of 74. Looks like we'll be having some more sunshine, and it will be hot, with a stray thunderstorm around 55% today. We're going to get some rain and a thunderstorm in the evening, with the probability of precipitation going up to about 60%, but it's still going to be hot at 93 degrees with a low again of about 75. On Monday, we're going to see some more rain and thunderstorms and increase quite a bit, so be prepared for some rain at about 85% probability with a low of 72. Tuesday, it will cool down a bit, degrees, a low of 73, and some cloudy weather and some more showers with a precipitation around 70%. So, around.
2: No, opponents urge ramping up in solar. JEA customers will pay higher base rates for their electric water and sewer service starting in October of the PAC among Florida's municipal utilities. For a typical residential customer, JEA's average bill from June 2025 to May 2026 was 17th highest among seven utilities tracked by the Florida Municipal Electric Association. The JEA board on June 30 approved raising the base rate portion of the electric bill that covers the utility's debt payments, equipment purchases, salaries, annual contributions to the City of Jacksonville, environmental regulations, construction and upkeep of the electric system, and the purchase of the power from the plant Vogtle nuclear in Georgia. JEA has been boosting the base rate since 2021, when it was $76 for a typical residential customer using 1,000 kilowatt hours of electricity. The base rate currently is $91.62, and it will be $99.15 starting October 1st for that typical customer. The increases have been mainly driven by the high cost of buying electricity from Plant Vogtle because of an agreement JEA entered into in 2008. Going forward, JEA plans to build a new natural gas-fired electric plant at a cost of up to $1.57 billion so it can replace the aging Northside generator.

0: There's a reason we're doing this. We have a plant that's 50 years old. There's no guarantee how long she's going to chug along, and this puts us ahead of the curve so we can provide the best service for our rate payers. The base rate does not include the fuel charge part of the bill. That charge is based on JEA's actual cost of purchasing fuel, such as natural gas, pet coke, and coal for generating electricity, and it changes monthly. Over the past year, the fuel charge has been as high as $59.68 in April and as low as $35.90 in November for a residential customer using 1,000 kilowatt hours. The rest of the electric bill is state and city taxes and fees. Water sustainability regulations drive up JEA water rates. For water and sewer service, the combined cost will go from $89.52 per month, including taxes and fees, to $95.34 per month for a typical resident, for a typical potential customer using 6,000 gallons of water with a 3/4-inch meter. The increase in water and sewer rates stems from keeping pace with growth in the Jacksonville area and meeting environmental regulations for sustainability of Florida's water resources. Most JEA customers get both electricity and water service from the utility. We expect combined electric and water rates will remain among the lowest in Florida compared with peer utilities, even with the rate adjustments, JEA spokeswoman Karen McAllister said. Electric rate increase opponents urge investment in solar. Three people spoke during the rate hearing before the board voted. They all urged JEA to ramp up investment in solar, calling it a more affordable option than electricity generated by burning fossil fuels. Continuously raising rates without properly evaluating and utilizing the benefit of solar while wages for many of us continue to lag behind is not right, sustainable, or fair, said Leah Farrell, affordability associate with Solar United Neighbors. Expanding energy efficient programs, increasing investments in clean energy programs, and reducing dependence on volatile fossil fuels can help stabilize costs while creating a cleaner and healthier future for Jacksonville, said Susan Sapp, senior campaign organizer for the Sierra Club's Beyond Coal campaign. The board plans to get a presentation from utility staff later this year that examines how solar power stacks up against electricity generated by fossils. I think we all agree we have a responsibility to at least understand the merits and then make what we think is the best decision for our customers, board member Arthur Adams said.
1: And here's a story from WJCT's own product, Jacksonville Today, also known as Jax Today. Forecasters scale back storm predictions for this hurricane season. Colorado State University and AccuWeather both reduced the number of tropical storms and hurricanes they expect. This story is by Jim Turner from News Service of Florida. With the label of weather, forecasters scale back storm predictions for this hurricane season. And there is one image showing Hurricane Helene, which left significant damage in Madison County in September of 2024. Mike Exline from the News Service of Florida filed that image. And concerning Jacksonville Today, our own product here at WJCT, this is free local news and info. Comes to your inbox if you wish, 6 a.m. Monday through Friday, and you can sign up for the Jacksonville Today newsletter. Now for the story. Storm forecasters have further downgraded predictions a little more than a month into the 2026 Atlantic hurricane season, which so far produced a single named tropical system for a season initially anticipated to be, quote, somewhat above, or that's somewhat below normal.

0: normal. Colorado State University researchers on Wednesday reduced their projections for the number of named systems and the duration of activity, stating they, quote, now anticipate a well below normal season. A day earlier, the private meteorological firm AccuWeather slightly reduced the range of named storms it predicted to develop in the Atlantic Basin. In both cases, the forecast is tied to moderate El Nino conditions likely to intensify into a strong El Nino by mid-September, peak of the six-month hurricane season, which began June 1st. The term El Nino refers to a warming of the ocean surface waters in the central and eastern tropical Pacific Ocean and resulting low-level surface winds that can disrupt normal weather patterns across the U.S. and globally.
1: And new downtown apartments are nearing completion. A Gateway Jacks project's gaining momentum, according to Alexandria Mansfield from the Jacksonville, Florida Times-Union. Downtown Jacksonville's Gateway Jacks CEO Brian Mall recently said Square, the nine-block mixed-use project in the downtown Jacksonville, should see its first completed component at the end of the summer. The project aims to bring more than 150 apartments, a boutique hotel, a Publix grocery store, restaurants, retail, and green space to the heart of the city. When will the first Pearl Square apartments be ready? According to Mall, the project years in the making will see its first completed building likely in September. The Vandeveer, a 205-unit apartment building at 515 North Pearl Street, will lease its residential units in late summer 2026. It was the first Pearl Square project to break ground in I-24 and will include studio, one- and two-bedroom units along with a club room, co-working space, a pet spa, and a rooftop terrace with a pool and grills. It's the culmination of all that work opening it up. Mall said, one of the reasons why it is hard to do these mixed-use urban projects is that they take longer, they are more complex. You're dealing with utilities that have been in the ground for decades. There is so much hard work and effort being done by hundreds of people to get a building done. There's ground floor retail will include restaurants and other food and beverage concepts. A Japanese restaurant from restaurateur Steve Palmer of the Indigo Road Hospitality Group is expected to be among the first to open. Adjacent to the building, parks surrounding the historic Porterhouse Mansion, including a garden and lawn, will also be complete as part of the Vandeveer delivery. What's the status of the Hotel Meridell? The boutique hotel planned inside the historic former Ambassador Hotel is under and moving in phases. Gateway Jacks is currently performing work to make the building weathertight, stabilizing a structure that has been exposed to the elements for years. The company has requested additional city approvals for complete work, including brick repair and window installation, before the full redesign can be wrapped. When finished, Hotel Meridell will offer 110 hotel keys, a ground floor Italian restaurant called Coletta, a cafe, a coffee shop, and a hotel bar, all operated in partnership with Steve Palmer and Indigo Road Hospitality. A parking garage being built just west of the hotel and south of the Vandeveer is also under construction. It will serve residents of both the Vandeveer and the hotel, as well as the Jacksonville Fire and Rescue Department headquarters, with roughly 100 spaces reserved for JFRD vehicles. Mall said the hotel will open shortly after the Vandeveer, adding that this will help the Pearl Square area to feel like a neighborhood again. So when is the Publix coming, and what happens to the old church building first? Demolition of the former First Baptist Church auditorium is expected to begin sometime this month, clearing the way for what Mall considers the most important anchor in all of Pearl Square. The structure will come down over the next several months, In its place, Gateway Jack's plans to build a 35,000 square foot Publix with a full pharmacy, 250 apartment units, and on-site parking. The project, known as N7, is expected to be completed by the end of 2028 if approvals and construction proceeds on schedule. Gateway Jack's is currently working with the Downtown Investment Authority and incoming City Council leadership on an incentives package that could include completion grants to help fund the infrastructure supporting the building, not the grocery store itself. Mall has been emphatic about why the Publix is non-negotiable for the project's success. Quote, "For what we're creating downtown, a grocery store is absolutely critical to what we're producing," he said. What is the N4 building downtown? Passerbys may see a building labeled N4 to the north of the Vandeveer. Gateway Jack's is constructing a building at 425 Beaver Street with approximately 275 apartment units and just under 24,000 square feet of retail space. The project is under construction and expected to be complete in May. A name for the building has not yet been announced, but Gateway is in conversations with restaurant concepts from Atlanta and Denver for the ground floor retail space, though no deals have been signed publicly. What's happening with the old parking garages downtown? Two parking structures in the Pearl Square footprint are being modernized as part of the neighborhood's retail activation strategy. The Lighthouse Garage, 721 North Pearl Street, formerly owned by First Baptist Church, is being partially renovated to add approximately 15,000 to 16,000 square feet of ground floor retail along Beaver Street, creating a pedestrian shopping corridor. The upper floors will retain 693 parking spaces with upgraded lighting and an exterior elevator. That renovation is expected to be completed by the end of 2026. The Hogan Street Garage, known as N6, will undergo a similar upgrade. Work is expected to begin at the start of 2027 and be complete by the end of that year. "We want our parking to feel very seamless," Mall said. Gateway Jack's is also working with the city and the Florida Department of Transportation to redesign Beaver Street, reducing it from four lanes to two with a center turn lane and adding bike lanes and landscaping connecting the retail destination along the corridor. What about the high-rise and office buildings? Two more projects round out Pearl Square's Phase 1 pipeline. N8, a 22-story high-rise, has begun site and foundation work and is expected to be delivered in late 2028 or early 2029. N10, located to the public site on Beaver Street, will be a residential and retail building with a construction start anticipated for late 2027. Retail square footage are still being finalized for that project. The office building N9 is actively in design phase. Gateway Jack's is simultaneously leasing the project, hoping to have an anchor tenant in place before construction begins. Mall says the building will likely go before the city's Downtown Development Review Board before construction starts, with work beginning roughly a year from now. So what else is going on with downtown Jacksonville? Mall says he believes downtown is at a tipping point. Quote, "I don't want to say we're past the tipping point, but I think with those last buildings coming online, we're right there," he said. "I think the next year or two is going to be full of exciting things in downtown Jacksonville. When these buildings and parks and everything starts to come online and open is when you start seeing the proof." He pointed to a wave of projects beyond Pearl Square that are emerging in the next 1 to 2 years. The University of Florida welcoming graduate students to its Jacksonville campus this fall. The Everbank Stadium renovation beginning next year. The Riverfront Plaza Parks, the Four Seasons Hotels expected to open in 2027, and Whole Foods having recently opened at One River. These projects don't take 1 or 2 years. Oftentimes, they take 4 years from permitting to building, Mall said. I think when you see everything that is coming in for the next couple of years, all of this is part of that tipping point. Mall said his goal is for Pearl Square's Phase 1 to be substantially completed, residential, retail, hotel, parks, and groceries by the end of 2028. When we think of the project in totality, the most significant part of it will be done by the end of 2028, he said. That's when the full energy of all Pearl Square will be done and felt. Well, that's really impressive. Boy, I've been waiting for downtown to be renovated or rising up again like a phoenix out of the ashes for quite a few years now, and it looks like this might be happening soon.
0: More development to come.
1: Yeah.
0: I have a story on Jonna.
2: Oh, wow. All right. NBC Universal eyes gaming business. Sources share plans after spinoff from Comcast. NBC Universal is eyeing opportunities in digital gaming through entertainment franchises as the company weighs options for future growth after its plan to 3 people with direct knowledge of the matter. And connectivity business, meanwhile, is ripe for tech investments, advantage of the massive surge in data centers and AI, these people said. No tie-ups have been discussed, and any potential deal would not happen until a period of time following the split, the people said. These are among a broad range of options the company is exploring. Comcast declined to comment on any possible deals. An interview with Reuters, Comcast CEO Brian Roberts said the company had decided the better way to move forward for the opportunities that we see for both of these businesses is to let them run independent of each other with good, dedicated, great management teams and strong assets. As to the timing, he added, we just decided once you're in go mode, you know, we want to go. The announcement has ignited chatter of potential mergers and acquisitions activity for both businesses, especially at a time when television and film sales have continued to decline as people cut the cord in favor of streaming, games, and social media. Shares in Charter rose as much as 25% on Comcast's announcement on speculation the two could merge. Roberts denied any suggestion the planned spinoff was a prelude to further deals. Absolutely not, he said on a June 29 call with investors. He added that it's the right move to put each company in the strongest position to create value, fully monetize its assets, and aggressively pursue its own great organic growth strategies. Other possibilities. Despite that stance, bankers, lawyers, and analysts said NBC Universal assets could become an attractive takeover target, pointing to its film and television studio, theme parks, and streaming service Peacock as higher growth businesses compared with its declining cable channels. One potential buyer could be Netflix, according to the person familiar with the matter, who said the streaming company could view NBC Universal's studio and content library as strategically complementary, though any combination would likely face significant regulatory and structural hurdles. As part of the spinoff, Comcast will retain a 19.9% stake in NBC Universal, which the company plans to sell down over time to help avoid taxes. But to preserve the tax-free structure, the NBC Universal would need to operate independently for at least a year after the spinoff, during which period it cannot pursue a sale or a merger. At the same time, the entertainment giant could consider an M&A transaction sooner as long as the parties had not previously discussed a potential deal. Comcast declined to comment on this analysis of the tax implications. Michael Cavanaugh, who will run NBC Universal following the split, added, "We have the freedom now to explore adjacent businesses where we have the right to play." Previous explorations. Roberts has had a long interest in gaming. His son, Tucker Roberts, runs Comcast gaming division and advised his father on expanding into the Korean esports market. Comcast previously explored acquiring Activision and Electronic Arts, as well as taking an equity in Epic Gamers, maker of Fortnite, according to one person with direct knowledge of the talks. The company also has a partnership with Nintendo for theme park attractions in two animated films, the Super Mario Brothers movie and the Super Mario Galaxy movie, that each grossed more than $1 billion at the global box office. Among the major game industry companies, Take-Two may have the most valuable trove of intellectual property, including Grand Theft Auto, whose sixth installment has already recorded more than $3 billion in pre-orders ahead of its November 19 launch. Microsoft's Xbox gaming unit, whose most successful titles include Halo, Fallout, and The Elder Scrolls, may well be spun off into a separate company. Electronic Arts, a significant games publisher, is being taken private in a $55 billion deal controlled by Saudi Arabia's Public Investment Fund. Private equity firm Silver Lake and Jared Kushner's Affinity Partners. The investments are awaiting approval from the European Commission. Overall, the planned separation was greeted warmly on Wall Street as Comcast stock jumped as much as 20%. The split is expected to give Comcast greater strategic flexibility for its two businesses, signaling the end of a pipes and content empire that didn't make sense to many investors. We don't see a Netflix for NBCU deal. And no, we don't see a Comcast and Charter deal either, longtime media analyst Craig Moffett of research firm Moffett Nathanson wrote in a note following the announcement. He added, having them under the same roof didn't make either better, and the combined company has been saddled by a conglomerate discount for 15 years to reflect the suboptimal capital allocation that conglomerates demand.
0: Bill, you told us about a downtown development, and here's an article. From the beaches, 415 residences coming to former adventure landing site.
1: All right.
0: Label of business, Dateline today, 5 a.m., basically. And here is the news from Alexandria Mansfield of the Jacksonville, Florida Times Union. $120 million project on former adventure landing site breaks ground. Three key points. Travato Development Group is building a $120 million mixed-use project at the former Adventure Landing site in Jacksonville Beach. Point two, the development will feature 415 residential units, including workforce housing and ground-level retail space. And finally, demolition of the old structures began in May, and pre-leasing for the first units is expected in early 2028. Travato Development Group recently broke ground on a $120 million mixed-use development at the former site of Adventure Landing in Jacksonville Beach. The 1944 Beach Boulevard location is set to become 415 residential units, including workforce housing, according to the Jacksonville Beach headquartered real estate investment and development firm. Travato unveiled plans for the multi-use community that will combine market rate and workforce housing at its July 1st groundbreaking. The project will also include roughly 1,800 square feet of ground-level retail space and a public viewing platform overlooking the Intracoastal Waterway. Dynamic Design is serving as architect on the project with England, Thames, and Miller, a civil engineer. Positioned near the base of the B.B. McCormick Bridge, the development will serve as a visual gateway into the city and include a new Welcome to Jacksonville Beach greeting sign. Jacksonville Beach is home to Travato, and this project continues our effort to bring an upscale coastal lifestyle to our community, said Ellis Lancaster, Travato's director of development, in a news release. Lancaster called it, quote, a statement about the future of investment in Northeast Florida's beaches. Adventure Landing, the 30-year operator on the site, closed permanently October 31st after Travato acquired the property in 2021 through a competitive bidding process. Large-scale demolition of the old buildings and infrastructure began way for construction to begin. Dave Stavato's director of capital markets and acquisitions said in a news release that the company beat out larger national competitors for the site thanks to, quote, discrete capital, streamlined decision-making, and quick analysis. Stahl added that Travato and its sister company, Block One Ventures, are preparing to develop several other entitled land holdings across their portfolio while pursuing new acquisitions throughout the Southeast. The Beach Boulevard project is the latest piece of a broader expansion strategy for Travato, whose portfolio now spans more than $2 billion in development scale. The project also builds on Travato's track record in Jacksonville Beach. In 2022, the company developed the property at 502 First Street North, now home to Okushusee, the additional upscale restaurant spaces in the area through Colliers, and also has longer-term plans for a luxury, independently branded hotel and condominium project near its office at 320 West First Street. We are dedicated to efficient use of capital and value creation, and development of the site illustrates the best of both, Lancaster said, emphasizing the project's importance in meeting housing needs in Jacksonville Beach. Pre-leasing for the first units is expected to begin in early 2028. There is one photo to describe to you, which is a rendering from Dynamic. Travato Development Group recently broke ground on the former site of Adventure Landing at Jacksonville Beach, and this image is provided by WindGuard. A beautiful blue day here at the beach with the modern-looking postmodern structures, about three stories these buildings are, and I think it could be a property that would suit downtown or the beaches. It's nondescript. It doesn't have especially a beach theme to it, but typical almost Bauhaus-style properties. A white front with some brick in between. Again, three stories. There's a parking lot in front, some palm trees in this rendering, and residents and guests milling around. So I guess it's going to be a combination of where people can work, shop, and live.
1: But no third-story water slide.
0: No.
1: Okay.
0: That's right. Yeah.
1: Just checking.
0: Just making sure. Yeah. I know. We're all going to miss that, I think.
1: Yeah. Yeah. That was a landmark area. So.
0: No doubt.
1: Well, from Jacksonville Today, the Government and Politics column by Noah Hurt. St. Johns County office holders charged in connection with fake voter guide. Three St. Johns County elected officials entered criminal charges in relation to a fake voter guide that circulated ahead of the 2024 election. St. John's County Commissioners Christian Whitehurst and Sarah Arnold, as well as former St. Augustine Beach Mayor Dylan Rumrell, are charged with two misdemeanor counts of conspiracy and misrepresenting a false voter guide as an official slate of endorsements from the local Republican Party. Several others are named in the charging documents, including Front Street Consulting owner Brianna Jordan, her employee Jamie Johnson, and her intern Garrett Davis. Jordan ran the re-election campaigns for Whitehurst, Roy Alimo, and former County Commissioner Henry Dean, and was in charge of tampering with evidence. She did not respond to Jacksonville Today's request for voter guide conspiracy. The 2024 races for the St. John's County Commission brought a split in local Republican voters. The local Republican Executive Committee endorsed a slate of newcomer candidates opposed to the sitting Republican incumbents. The candidates who received endorsements, Anne Marie Evans, Ann Taylor, and Clay Murphy, all criticized their opponents, Whitehurst, Dean, and Alimo, for allowing rapid growth in the area. Despite those endorsements, many voters in St. John's County received a fake voter guide purporting to be from the local Republican Party. That guide falsely indicated that the party had endorsed incumbents Whitehurst, Dean, and Alimo, as well as alternate congressional candidates. Florida Department of Law Enforcement investigators alleged that those mailers were assembled at a rented house in St. Augustine that Jordan was using as a campaign headquarters. From a charging affidavit in the case, Jordan's scheme consisted of creating a voter guide that mimicked the St. John County Republican Executive Committee official voter guide. Jordan used the same logo, however she rewound, to red lettering on a white background. Jordan did not include any required language to identify who created or paid for the production of the voter guide. Investigators alleged that the mailers were then sent out in early August from Orlando and Jacksonville in a further attempt to conceal their origins. The charging documents say Jordan and her team worked with Whitehurst and Arnold to package the mailers. Documents note that Whitehurst was present and that now a city commissioner was at the house too. Jordan's employee at the time, Jamie Johnson, also alleged that the campaign manager for Jim Priester, the sheriff, participated in the operation too. Arnold, Rumrell, and Whitehurst did not respond to Jay's request for a comment. It was one of a number of controversies surrounding the 2024 elections. Today, none but seemingly did not campaign at all. Although several candidates with actual Republican endorsements, like Murphy M. Kendall, ultimately prevailed in the election. Commission and Marie Evans lost to Whitehurst in a tight race decided by less than 1,000. Year, Evans said she believed the voter guide was the cause of her loss. Murphy says at that time he thought it was the end of his campaign. The people involved are innocent until proven guilty, says, but he is still shaken. Elections are at the heart of our constitutional republic and a bedrock of democracy, and I oppose anything that can taint those, Murphy said in a statement. I strongly support free and fair elections, free from coercion. And Taylor took a different tone. Quote, while these charges are currently alleged, the standard for holding public office is entirely different, she said in a statement to Jacksonville Today. The mere fact that the state of Florida has officially filed criminal conspiracy charges against Commissioners Christian Whitehurst, Cyril Arnold, and Dylan completely shatters the public trust required to govern. If there is any truth to these allegations for the integrity of St. John's County, they need to step down immediately so they can trust. On the road ahead, Denver St. John's County Republican Party says the usage of the party's logo is, quote, an affront to every volunteer who serves our party and every citizen who cast a ballot. The details outlined in the state's sworn affidavit reveal a shocking, calculated criminal conspiracy designed to subvert the democratic process and hijack the officials' trusted voice in the St. Johns County Republican Party, Cook said in a statement. It was a mass-scale deception involving tens of thousands of dollars, tens of thousands of fraudulent mailers, and a deliberate attempt to overwrite the official Democratic votes of our local Republican Executive Committee membership. In a statement to the media, John Bachman, the attorney representing Arnold, Rumrell, and Whitehurst, said the allegations of his client's involvement with the voter guide have lingered for nearly 2 years. With formal charges now filed, County Commissioner Arnold, County Commissioner Whitehurst, and St. Augustine Beach City Commissioner Rumrell look forward to the conclusion of this matter and will have no further comments at this time. Arnold, Rumrell, and Whitehurst are scheduled to be arraigned August 3rd. And that was from Noah Hurst, an award-winning reporting focusing on St. Johns County.
2: Okay. Rising voter resistance to data centers fuel attacks on Byron Donalds. Key points. Key points. Republican front runner Byron Donalds is adjusting his stance on data centers amid rising voter opposition. Donalds rivals in the Florida governor's race are taking tougher positions against the AI facilities. Recent polls indicate that a majority of Americans oppose the construction of data centers in their communities. Despite his shifting message, Donalds continues to receive significant financial support from the AI industry. Voters' rising opposition to data centers is rippling through the Florida governor's race, with Republican frontrunner Byron Donalds dialing back his once go-go stance as rivals keep pounding at his support for the artificial intelligence facilities. Donalds has said Florida should become a leader in the technology industry by advancing expansion of data centers. But he is now shifting toward insisting that environmental and consumer issues take precedent to any buildup. Innovation in an economy like AI doesn't shrink the pie, it actually expands the pie, Donalds said in an earlier campaign appearance. But in new campaign ads, Donalds says, "In my Florida, if you don't protect our pocketbooks and our people, you won't build data centers, period." With data centers becoming increasingly unpopular with voters, Donalds is shifting his messaging as GOP primary opponents use his once full-throttle support against him. Byron Donalds is changing his song and dance on AI data centers because it's not politically beneficial for him. The facts haven't changed, only his political calculation, former House Speaker Paul Renner told the USA Today Network Florida. Where Donalds' rivals stand. Renner has called for a moratorium on data center construction in Florida. During a recent Fort Lauderdale debate, which Donalds refused to attend, Renner and fellow rivals, Lieutenant Governor Jay Collins and conservative personality James Fishback, clashed over data centers. All three of Donald's leading opponents carved out tougher stances against the facilities, including Fishback, who called for removing at least some centers and banning them statewide. Looking ahead to the November general election, likely Democratic nominee David Jolly, also, who is calling for a statewide moratorium on data centers. A recent poll by Associated Industries of Florida showed Donalds with 54% of Republican support heading toward the big August 18 primary. His backing is more than three times that of his opponents combined. Could support for data centers dog the front-running the front-running Donalds. But data centers are emerging as an issue that could dog Donalds. There's growing political risk of antagonizing voters worried that data centers will harm the environment, raise energy costs, and bring noisy, ugly buildings into their neighborhood. In a vivid example, in Utah, a state Senate president and several county officials supporting a massive data center project all lost primary elections last month. Florida has about 110 data centers, according to industry trackers. But more than a dozen counties and cities have enacted moratoriums or halted considerations of new centers. Still, a Florida hyperscale data center spanning 1,300 acres has been approved in the Polk County town of Fort Meade, and Palm Beach County is set to vote July 15 on Project Tango, another hyperscale center that has drawn widespread criticism in the region. Polls showing rising opposition. Just 1 in 3 Americans approve of the fast-paced data center construction underway, with most against building one in their own community, according to a June Reuters Ipsos poll. Some 57% of people surveyed, including 2/3 of Democrats and half, also said they would oppose a data center being built in their community. Resistance has climbed from surveys taken earlier this year. President Donald Trump's administration had prioritized rapid AI development, citing competition with China. Donald's has been endorsed by Trump as Florida's next governor, and the Naples congressman was quick to get on board with the president's approach on data centers. AI industry backing also going to Donald's. The AI industry-backed political committee, Leading the Future, has pledged to spend at least $5 million to support Donald's. Another AI-funded political committee, American Mission, has spent $500,000 on TV ads supporting Donald, highlighting his endorsement from Trump. But Donald's already has plenty of cash. The candidate and political committees aligned with his campaign have raised $90 million, according to his latest reports. Donald's campaign didn't respond to questions from USA Today Network Florida, but it's clear that he's adapted his trumpeting of AI as public criticism of the industry mounts, while still embracing the Trump endorsement, prefacing almost every reference to himself as Trump endorsed. Donald's says he supports a new Florida law signed by Governor Ron DeSantis, which puts restrictions on data centers in the state. The law requires large facilities to cover their electricity costs, not burdening nearby ratepayers. There's strict water permitting, requiring the use of reclaimed water, and local governments still have authority over zoning, permitting, and land use, allowing communities to deny or set strict standards on projects. Data centers cannot and will not be able to raise the electricity prices of Floridians, Donald said in a recent appearance. He also insisted, we want to make sure there are setbacks and there are barriers. Expertise sounds rooted in AI industry talking points. Donald speaks with a familiarity with data center development that some say echoes the talking points of the AI industry. But his touting of closed-loop cooling, and a future that envisions small modular nuclear reactors to power data centers may not satisfy voters. I want to be mindful of where the people of Florida are, Donald said. I'm a little concerned about the political posturing on this issue. I'm not posturing. I'm telling you as it is. Renner, though, rejects Donald's tone. Floridians deserve leaders with conviction, not politicians who change their tune with the political winds, he said.
0: Now, an editorial from columnist Mark Woods. Or maybe not. Bill, do you have anything for us?
1: In Augustine, so if you're looking for a popular restaurant coming in 2027, there'll be an opening then. This is brought to us by Florida Times Union reporter Teresa Stepzinski. She said, known for introducing inspired live fire hearth-grilled cuisine in Northeast Florida, a husband and wife team will open a second location of their popular rustic American restaurant in St. Augustine. Chef Michael and Brittany Cooney plan to bring ember and iron to 62 Spanish Street in the heart of the city's historic district in the summer of 2027. The new restaurant will join the original Ember and Iron at 60 Shops Boulevard at Shops of St. John's Parkway and St. John's. The incredible support we've received at our other restaurants has shaped how we approach our growth, Michael Cooney said in a news release announcing the St. Augustine restaurant. We are a brand that fits well within neighborhoods with strong roots, and St. Augustine is a welcoming, close-knit community that values local businesses. We are thrilled to bring our live fire cooking experience to St. Augustine locals, as well as the millions of tourists who visit our nation's oldest city each year, he also said. Ember and Iron will take over the historic Don Pedro Fornells House, a Spanish colonial building dating back to the early 1800s. It was rebuilt with work completed last year, being demolished following its partial collapse in 2014. Lynn Weeks, former St. Augustine mayor and co-founder of Night of Lights, has owned the space for 25 years. Weeks is also a general contractor specializing in historic preservation. Weeks described Ember and Iron as, quote, the right fit for the rebuilt building. The restaurant is exactly what the historic district needs, and the Coonies are going to be a tremendous addition to the community I call home, he said in the news release. More and more people are visiting downtown, and they are looking for higher quality dining experience, which is exactly what Ember and Iron does so well, Weeks said. The new Ember and Iron will have seating for 200 guests indoors and 100 outside. The 9,546 square foot building, according to the news release. A private dining room will overlook Hypolita Street, with room to accommodate up to 50 people during large gatherings and special events. In addition, there will be a separate 10-seat outdoor bar, the Gun Shop, named after a former retailer that once operated on the property. An 8-foot-long oak-burning hearth grill that infuses smokiness and intense flavors is the centerpiece of the Ember and Iron Kitchen. The St. Augustine restaurant will offer the full menu made popular at the original St. John's location. Ember and Iron's best-selling dishes include chimichurri steak with crispy fried garlic rosemary potatoes, seared salmon with jasmine rice and pistachio pesto, Ember grilled shrimp in togarashi butter, and Logan Turnpike Mill skillet cornbread served in cast iron. In addition, the restaurant will feature a raw bar menu inspired by Gemma Fish and Plus Oyster, the couple's 3-year-old upscale casual restaurant and raw bar in East San Marco in Jacksonville's historic San Marco neighborhood. Ember and Iron will offer a full bar featuring a rare bourbon and whiskey selection, including allocated whiskeys. Signature cocktails will include the St. Johns County Housewife and the E&I Hibiscus Margarita. Initially, the restaurant will open for dinner Tuesday through Sunday. Lunch and Sunday brunch will be added later, according to the news release. And beyond St. Augustine, the Coonies plan to open another Ember and Iron at the Village at Seven Pines, an outdoor restaurant and retail center expected to debut next year near Interstate 295 and Butler Boulevard in Jacksonville in 2028. I didn't have breakfast yet. This is making me hungry.
0: I am very hungry now. Yeah. Let's go to lunch, huh?
2: Anybody paying? I was just wondering. Okay. Looking for something fun to do with the kids? 25 children's theater shows are coming to Jacksonville. It's never too late. 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Here are shows coming to the Jacksonville area that are aimed at audiences. 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
0: Ellen Eisland,
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4: Hi, I'm Vivica Fox. 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But Mother Nature isn't the only danger animals face. 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
6: This is Sound School. I'm Rob. It's illegal to be queer in Uganda. Same-sex relationships have been outlawed in the country since the late 1800s, when Uganda was a British protectorate. From time to time, over the last 125 years or so, laws criminalizing LGBTQ relationships were toughened and expanded, like in 1950, when the country's penal code further criminalized same-sex relationships, using language like gross indecency and carnal knowledge against the order of nature. A decade ago, Uganda signed into law the Anti-Homosexuality Act of 2014. It was a law dubbed by activists as the Kill the Gays Bill because it initially contained a provision for the death penalty in some cases, a punishment that was later amended to a life sentence. Under the act, for first-time offenses, an individual could be imprisoned for 7 years. People who, quote, aid, abet, and counsel LGBTQ people could also be sentenced to 7 years. Even someone who marries an LGBTQ couple risked arrest and imprisonment under that law. A little later in 2014, the act was declared unconstitutional on procedural grounds. But in that legal climate, there was also increased social risk for queer people in Uganda. They faced evictions, discrimination, acts of violence, and public outings.
7: Now let's talk about sexuality. It seems the backlash has begun in Uganda, and we're talking of reports of a witch hunt against gay people.
8: Well, this is Uganda's leading tabloid newspaper. What they published today, they say in celebration of the new act, is that what they say is the top 200 homosexuals in Uganda.
9: I'm very scared, actually. I didn't even go to work today. I'm locked up in the house, and I don't know what's going to happen now. I'm talking to all my activists on phone, and it's the same. They're all locked up in their houses. They can't move out. They're watching their back to see what's happening.
10: They tend to take the law into their hands. And when they learn that so-and-so is actually homosexual, they may go to the extent of lynching such persons. But
8: a lot of anti-homosexuality, there could be repercussions in terms of violent acts towards individuals. So that's the fear.
11: For the last few years in Ukraine.

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1: This is the Washington Post for Friday, the 10th of July, 2026. This is Drew and Bill. We'll be reading from the front section of today's edition. U.S. intensifies strikes on Iran's coast along Strait of Hormuz. This is an article by Rachel Chasen and Susan Hademus. U.S. forces hit 90 targets overnight, mostly along Iran's coastline, with the Strait of Hormuz, stepping up renewed strikes after President Donald Trump said he thought a tentative truce was over. Iran, in turn, launched a barrage of drones and missiles at Jordan and countries in the Persian Gulf. The intensifying tit-for-tat strikes, now in their second day, came after huge crowds in Tehran vowed revenge against the United States during elaborate funeral rites this week for their assassinated supreme leader, Ayatollah Ali Khamenei, and after Trump called Iran's leaders scum. Analysts said the conflict could be escalating into a destructive new phase. The danger is more significant than people realize, said William F. Weschler, the senior director of the Rafiq Hariri Center and Middle East Programs at the Atlantic Council, a Washington think tank. Going back to war doesn't mean that there will be the same limitations as before. There is a real risk of escalation, he said, pointing to Trump's warnings in recent days that the U.S. could hit Iranian energy infrastructure and desalination plants. Over the past 2 days, the U.S. struck port cities in Iran's south and a railway in Iran's north, killing at least 14 people and wounding 78 others, according to the country's health ministry. Iran said it fired at U.S. targets in Bahrain, Kuwait, and Qatar, in addition to the Mawafiq Salti Air Base, a military facility used by U.S. forces in Jordan, which had been largely spared Iranian attacks since the beginning of the war in February. The main sticking point for both sides, Weschler says, is control of the Strait of Hormuz. While Iran interprets its initial agreement with the U.S., which was met with relief and cautious optimism when the sides agreed to it last month, as giving it control of the vital waterway, the U.S. believes the opposite. They are trying to win on the battlefield what they couldn't win at the negotiating table, Weschler said. The initial framework to end the war was followed by the start of negotiations aimed at forging a more durable peace accord within 60 days. But less than half that time had elapsed when Trump on Wednesday said he believed the ceasefire had collapsed following Iranian attacks on ships passing through the strait. Dania Thafer, executive director of Gulf International Forum, a Washington think tank, said that the most significant development in recent days was the U.S. Treasury on Tuesday revoking its authorization of Iranian oil sales. Under the terms of the initial agreement, the U.S. Treasury had waived sanctions on Iranian oil through August 21st, allowing the Iranian government access to a key source of revenue. Revoking and that authorization is a huge deal, said Thafer, who is based in Washington and Qatar. Iran thinks that the U.S. is trying to undermine its leverage, she said, which, by helping to broker a deal directly between Israel and Lebanon, which curbed Iranian influence, and then by encouraging ships transiting the Strait of Hormuz to take a route along the coast of Oman rather than registering with Iranian officials. This could very well escalate to a full-scale war, she said, or they could de-escalate and resume talks, but the Iranians are almost at the point where they think negotiation is pointless. The U.S. strikes in recent days, the first round of which hit 80 targets, according to the U.S. military, and the new barrage of 90 overnight, were intended to further degrade Iran's ability to attack commercial shipping and innocent civilian mariners in the Strait of Hormuz, U.S. Central Command said in a statement early Thursday. Targets included air defense systems, coastal surveillance assets, missile and drone storage sites, naval capabilities, and military logistics infrastructure. Iran retaliated by firing missiles and drones at U.S. military sites in partner countries in the Persian Gulf region, including Kuwait, Bahrain, and Qatar. Sirens also sounded in Jordan on Thursday, and the country's military said 8 missiles had been intercepted, a government spokesman said.

0: Singapore, in a statement carried by Iran's semi-official Mehr News, said the attacks were a first stage and warned of further strikes on American targets in the region if the U.S. air campaign continues. The armed forces of the Islamic Republic of Iran will not allow the goals and aspirations of the foolish U.S. president to be realized with authority and under any circumstances, and will defend the lofty ideals of the Islamic Revolution until the final victory, the statement read. Bill?
1: Thank you. In politics, Democrats seek a way forward amid finger-pointing in Maine. Leaders of the Maine Democratic Party are still working toward a process to replace Graham Plattner without angering his supporters. By Dan Merica and Alexei Kosef. Democrats in Maine sought to swiftly move on from Graham Plattner's failed Senate campaign Thursday. But as they began picking up the pieces of a campaign that flamed out as spectacularly as it had caught on, they remained divided and uncertain about how to keep the movement he had energized intact. Several candidates who rushed to replace him late Wednesday and early Thursday, following his 11-minute, conspiracy-laden withdrawal video, told the Washington Post they would not accept Plattner's endorsement. Meanwhile, the Maine Democratic Party worked to outline the details of the process to select a new nominee, which must be complete by July 27th under state law. State leaders met to consider a range of plans for holding a nominating convention. One of the key hang-ups, said a person familiar with the plans, is how to elect the delegates who vote on the new candidate in a representative way. They spoke on the condition of anonymity to discuss internal deliberations. A host of other questions remained unanswered, from how a nominating convention would be run to whether and how to vet potential replacements for candidate who left the race because of a host of scandals, including the sexual assault allegation that he denied. Plattner privately told campaign staff on Wednesday night that he planned to officially file the paperwork removing himself from the ballot on Monday, two former Plattner aides who were on the call told the Washington Post. That means Plattner will wait until the deadline under state law to officially end his Senate campaign, a decision that could cause heartburn for Maine Democrats eager to move on from the candidate. While officials plotted a path forward, many top Democrats in Maine spent the day debating whether Plattner's exit and his decision to bitterly blame the establishment for forcing him out would hurt the eventual nominee. Democrats are eager to field a strong challenger against Republican Senator Susan Collins in a contest that could decide control of the Senate. Even some former Plattner aides worried Thursday that he damaged what he had built. He spent a year helping people to believe in a truly feel-good brand of politics that brought them together, often literally, and called out the real corruption baked into our political system, said a former Plattner aide, who spoke on the condition of anonymity because of the still raw nerves among Democrats. Then, for 11 minutes on Wednesday night, he told the same people that their work didn't matter and that, no matter what they did, it was impossible to make changes because invisible forces around them would never allow it. Some Democrats said Plattner's video threatened to rally his supporters against the state party and damage anyone nominated through their process. That video really made no one proud except for probably Graham Plattner. It was quite unfortunate, Adam Green, the head of a progressive group that supported Plattner until this week, said on CNN. This was certainly a setback for progressive causes. Others, however, contended that the video missed the mark so spectacularly that it could unite the party. The video was 11 minutes of grievance and self-pity that even die-hard Plattner supporters have struggled to defend, said Ian Russell, a Democratic operative who works in Maine politics. He's shown no grace or even any scintilla of responsibility for his actions, Russell said. But the video was so over-the-top and grievance-filled that it will make it easier for the party to come together. The tenor of Plattner's exit was important to him, a person familiar with its production told the Post, and was a condition of his decision to suspend his campaign. Plattner, while holed up in his rural Maine home this week, told his most loyal aides that he would only suspend his campaign if he were allowed to say everything he wanted, the person said. His remarks picked at a wound that the Democratic Party has spent a decade trying to heal. In 2016, supporters of Senator Bernie Sanders, an independent from Vermont, in search of presidential campaign, blamed party officials for rigging the unexpectedly competitive Democratic primary for the more moderate Hillary Clinton. A unity message at that summer's nominating convention failed to tamp down on the bitterness, and Clinton's loss to President Donald Trump provided fuel for all sides in an acrimonious

0: ideological split within the party. Since then, as additional outsider candidates upend the Democratic establishment, party leaders have feuded with a restive progressive wing that argues Democrats are stifling the excitement of their base in search of more moderate candidates. The main Democratic Party must now consolidate voters behind whoever emerges as the replacement nominee, someone they hope will appeal to both progressive and moderate voters needed to win in the state. Four of the candidates vying to take over for Plattner, former State Senator Troy Jackson, brewery owner Dan Kleban, former congressional candidate Jordan Wood, and former top Maine health official Nirav Shah, all told the Post they would not accept Plattner's endorsement. "This race should no longer be about Plattner," Shah said. "It should be about the people who supported him and uniting them to defeat Senator Collins." But each candidate made clear steps on Thursday toward winning over Plattner's base. Kleban said he would not vote for Senate Minority Leader Chuck Schumer, a Democrat from New York, for Senate leadership, something that helped burnish Plattner's outsider image. Wood, after declining to endorse Plattner, said he has always been aligned with Graham on most issues and that they were both young progressive reformers. And Jackson officially announced his run by casting himself as a fighter for working-class people in Plattner's image, and later pledged to support Medicare for All in the Senate, the universal health care plan that Plattner promoted. "I've been fighting for that movement my whole life, and I'm sure as hell not backing down now when this fight is needed most," Jackson said. At his formal campaign launch Thursday in Freeport, Shaw made a direct appeal to Plattner supporters. "You have an important place in this campaign, and we welcome your voices," he said. "This campaign represents the values that we all care about." Ben Ulenke, the former chair of the Maine Democratic Party, said keeping Plattner supporters aligned with Democrats will be vital to whoever succeeds him on the ballot. "We've seen thousands of newly engaged Mainers in politics through the Plattner campaign," Ulenke said. "It's vital to the eventual Senate candidate and for the future of the Maine Democratic Party as a whole that those folks continue to feel engaged. They need to be heard and understood, even if their voices sound angry." But Marcia Myers, chair of the Hancock County Democratic Committee, said she did not detect the resentment expressed by Plattner in his exit interview, filtering down to voters. "The momentum that Plattner built mattered to people," Myers said, "and the Democrats she has spoken to are motivated. People are coming out of the woodwork wanting to be delegates for the convention to replace Plattner," she said. He said in his comments last night, "This is about the mission, not the man. And I really think people are embracing that idea," Myers said. "I'm sure there may be some who feel they want to disconnect, but most of the people I've talked to have been in the trenches, and they're going to stay there." Drew?
1: Thank you. Rubio tries to enlist other nations in Antifa fight, but some allies recoil. This is an article by Ellen Nakashima, John Hudson, and Adam Taylor. Secretary of State Marco Rubio has invited senior ministers from more than 60 countries to a meeting next week about what the Trump administration views as a major peril, the resurgence of transnational far-left terrorism, according to documents reviewed by the Washington Post. The meeting has prompted consternation among career and political U.S. officials, some European allies, and independent analysts who do not see the threat in the same terms. Some U.S. officials told the Post that they worry it is part of a Trump administration effort to use powerful counterterrorism tools to crack down on U.S. activists they view as left-wing extremists. The administration's counterterrorism czar, Sebastian Gorka, has had discussions with colleagues about using foreign terrorism labels for Antifa to justify going after Americans with links to the movement, a loosely knit association of far-left activists who militantly oppose fascism and right-wing ideologies, three current and former U.S. officials said. A linkage to foreign terrorist groups can unlock certain investigative tools, such as surveillance, said one U.S. counterterrorism official who, like several other officials interviewed for this article, spoke on the condition of anonymity to describe internal discussions and to avoid retribution. Gorka did not respond to a request for comment. State Department spokesman Tommy Pigot said the event was organized because far-left terrorism is an old threat reemerging with strong transnational links and new convergences. Because this threat has not been adequately addressed in the past, each engagement, designation, or security assistance program creates a compounding effect supporting countermeasures at home and abroad, Pigot said in a statement. Some Trump administration officials fear that a future Democratic administration could use the tactic against conservative activists, one administration official said. The idea is you're setting a precedent for a future Gavin Newsom administration to turn these authorities on conservatives, the official said, referring to the California governor who is widely expected to make a 2028 White House run. The use of these tactics has raised concerns among career and political officials inside the Justice Department and the White House Counsel's Office, the administration official said, adding that some U.S. officials have decided not to attend the July 16th event at the State Department. Asked for comment, a White House official said that the characterization of such concerns does not represent the prevailing feeling in the White House and accused Democrats of having weaponized national security tools against their conservative political opponents. The White House official pointed to a passage in the Trump administration's counterterrorism strategy released in May, which states, "We will not permit the weaponization of America's unparalleled CT capabilities for partisan purposes." That document also states that our counterterrorism powers will not be used to target our fellow Americans who simply disagree with us. Like Gorka, White House Deputy Chief of Staff Stephen Miller is among those who have shown enthusiasm for taking a hardline approach to left-wing extremists in the United States. During a White House roundtable last fall, he expressed support for designating Antifa a foreign terrorist organization. "It's true," Miller said, when the president asked for his opinion, "there are extensive foreign ties. I think that would be a very valid step to take. But achieving that status for Antifa would be a stretch," experts say. U.S. law requires a group to be foreign to be designated. If it has any significant domestic presence, it cannot be designated, said Jason Blazakis, who ran the State Department's designation process for 10 years before leaving in 2018. Elsewhere in the government, discomfort with the administration's direction is such that at meetings of national security officials from various agencies, some intelligence analysts have declined to brief on Antifa because they do not regard Antifa as a serious counterterrorism threat, according to one person familiar with the matter. Officials from some foreign governments speaking on the condition of anonymity to avoid being seen as criticizing the administration expressed dismay about the Rubio invitation, citing what they call its vague aims and the short notice. The invitation, a copy of which was shown to the Post, was issued last week with RSVPs due this Friday, they said. Several told the Post that their country's foreign minister or interior minister was unlikely to attend, citing the busy diplomatic schedule over summer, which includes an annual security conference next week in Aspen, Colorado. Some said, too, they were unsure why they had been invited. "We don't have Antifa," said one European diplomat. "I don't think we can find any reason why we'd be interested in attending such event," said another. "Our law enforcement authorities have not focused on left-wing terrorism because it's not considered a high-priority threat in our country," said a third. The invitation list reviewed by the Post included most European nations, larger Latin American countries, and several Asian states, including India, Indonesia, and Singapore. The State Department did not respond to a request seeking to understand how the list of invitees was drawn up. President Donald Trump has made no secret of his disdain for Antifa, going so far as to issue an executive order in the fall branding it a domestic terrorist organization, a rhetorical label that experts say carries no legal weight. Trump issued the order after the killing of conservative activist Charlie Kirk, whose mobilization of the youth vote helped propel Trump back to the White House. Legal proceedings began this week in the case of Kirk's alleged killer. The order was followed by the issuance of National Security Presidential Memorandum 7, which directed the Justice Department to investigate and disrupt networks, entities, and organizations that foment political violence. The document states that Kirk's alleged killer engraved the bullets used in the killing with so-called anti-fascist rhetoric. That led to a criminal investigation that culminated last month in lengthy prison sentences given to several members of what prosecutors called an Antifa cell. One defendant received 100 years for their roles last summer in a protest outside an Immigration and Customs Enforcement facility in Texas, during which a police officer was shot. The person sentenced to 100 years was convicted of attempted murder. The others received prison terms of 30 to 70 years on charges such as rioting, providing support to terrorists, and conspiracy to use and carry explosives. Defense attorneys called the prosecution politically motivated. Antifa, short for anti-fascist, is a decentralized movement without a clear command structure or leader, reflecting a range of ideologies mostly on the political left, from anarchism to communism and everything in between. Unlike left-wing extremist groups of the 1960s and 1970s, such as Weather Underground, Antifa does not issue manifestos or claim responsibilities for action. Analysis say it could be difficult to categorize left-wing violence. Is the killing of a healthcare executive over perceived corporate greed, as the suspect Luigi Mangione is alleged to have done, a left-wing act? And though there is some upswing of political violence in the United States, to date, left-wing violent extremism has typically been less lethal than other forms of terrorism, said Bruce Hoffman, senior fellow for counterterrorism at the Council on Foreign Relations. A concept note sent to invitees and U.S. diplomats this week and reviewed by the Post characterizes next week's event as a ministerial on the resurgence of political terrorism, but it makes clear that the focus is on far-left terrorists who, the note says, are increasingly turning to organized deadly violence to advance their political objectives. The ministerial is an opportunity to strengthen cooperation and intelligence sharing and law enforcement, the note says. But terrorism experts said that such framing inflates the threat posed by left-wing extremists and underestimates the true scope of the challenge in combating terrorism broadly. This is the politicization of intelligence, and it's dangerous because what they're doing is basically playing partisan politics with counterterrorism and only looking at a sliver of the overall threat, said Colin P. Clark, executive director of the Soufan Center, which has testified before Congress on numerous occasions as an expert witness on terrorism issues. Several current and former counterterrorism officials across Republican and Democratic administrations, as well as Europeans themselves, say the Trump administration's emphasis is misapplied. The Europeans were much more concerned about right-wing terrorism than left-wing terrorism in the first Trump administration and the Biden administration, said one former official who worked in both. That is still where most Europeans are, according to U.S. and European officials. In late May, the State Department held a meeting in The Hague on Antifa and left-wing terrorism, convening law enforcement and counterterrorism officials from mostly European countries, according to two people familiar with the event. The Dutch declined to co-host, so it took place at the U.S. Embassy there, one person said. The event, according to these people, fell flat. Many of the invitees' view was, "We don't see it quite the way you do," said one of the people. That was followed in early June by a gathering at the U.S. Institute of Peace to try to convince State Department personnel that far-left political terrorists were a growing threat to the country, but that event apparently was also a dud, according to Puck News. About an hour into the event, organizers sent out an email blast telling people they could still join if they wanted, Puck reported. Undeterred, the State Department in mid-June sent a cable to more than 20 U.S. embassies from Argentina and Mexico to Italy and Albania, seeking information on far-left extremist groups, according to two people familiar with the matter. Several have responded, but none has indicated they concur with the administration's assessment of the threat, one person said. In November, the State Department announced the designations of four European groups as foreign terrorist organizations, including a militant group in Germany that calls itself Antifa Ost, Two more were in Greece and one in Italy. Designation, which is done by the Secretary of State, is based on criteria that include the assessment that the group poses a direct threat to U.S. national security interests. The designations of the four groups were met with skepticism among experts. They're very peculiar, said Blazekas, who is now a professor at Middlebury Institute and teaches about violent extremism. Those groups have carried out acts of vandalism. They've harmed individuals, but they don't have a causality to their name. Authorities in Germany also did not see a significant threat. The security authorities' assessment is that the potential threat posed by the group has recently decreased significantly, an Interior Ministry spokesperson told reporters in November, noting that Antifa OS leaders and particularly violent members were either in custody or already convicted. European governments have largely declined to label Antifa as a terrorism organization despite pressure from far-right parties. In the Netherlands, the center-right government rejected a parliamentary motion to designate Antifa, with the country's justice minister telling Parliament in May that it did not meet the legal threshold because there was no evidence it was an organization rather than an amorphous movement. That month, a State Department official told reporters that the agency had taken unprecedented steps to dismantle transnational far-left and anarchist terrorism, including Antifa-aligned groups, asserting that the number of incidents involving these groups had increased sharply over the past decade in the United States and Europe. The official, who spoke on the condition of anonymity under rules set by the department, said the administration had heard from foreign partners that they were seeing different groups starting to converge. The administration's rhetoric is consistent with the language of its counterterrorism strategy, which calls for the rapid identification and neutralization of violent secular political groups whose ideology is anti-American, radically pro-transgender, and anarchist. The strategy directs the use of all tools constitutionally available to us to map them at home, identify their membership, map their ties to international organizations like Antifa, and use law enforcement tools to cripple them operationally before they can maim or kill the innocent. It does not, as did the 2018 counterterrorism strategy issued in Trump's first term, mention nationalist neo-Nazi groups with anti-Western views that have attacked Muslims and left-wing groups. We have to be objective about identifying threats, not politically selective, Hoffman said. If I were to rack and stack priorities, left-wing terrorists wouldn't be in my top three, Clark said. Bill?
0: Thank you. 90% of U.S. adults have this syndrome, but most have never heard of it. New guidelines may soon make the disorder known as CKM syndrome a common diagnosis. By Erica Sloan. Susan Gilchrist, a preventive cardiologist and epidemiologist, sees patients all the time at the University of North Carolina Cardiovascular Kidney Metabolic Syndrome Clinic who don't know what CKM is and are not sure why they're in her clinic. It's not surprising. CKM syndrome was only recently coined in 2023 by the American Heart Association, and roughly 9 in 10 U.S. adults, about the same number of people estimated to have it, have never heard of it. CKM syndrome is not one disease, but rather a broad disorder that recognizes the overlap between cardiovascular, kidney, and metabolic conditions such as diabetes and obesity, said Muthiala Vandugandatham, a cardiologist at Brigham and Women's Hospital who has conducted landmark studies on CKM syndrome. Doctors have long known that people often have more than one of these conditions at once. CKM syndrome reflects a newer understanding that the very same factors, specifically extra weight, high blood pressure, high blood sugar, abnormal cholesterol, and reduced kidney function, can contribute to the onset and progression of all three types of disease. The good news is that a similar set of therapies can be used to manage conditions across the CKM triangle. How does CKM syndrome start and progress? Researchers have defined CKM syndrome as a four-stage continuum, reflecting how symptoms and risk factors progressively pile up, raising the likelihood of a heart event or kidney failure. Stage 1 includes people with extra fat tissue, defined as a body mass index, BMI, of 25 or higher, or a waist circumference of 88 centimeters or greater in women and 102 centimeters or greater in men, and those with dysfunctional fat tissue, who may not have a larger body but show signs of poor glucose tolerance like prediabetes. Because BMI can't distinguish lean body mass from fat, it can misclassify short or muscular people as overweight, which is why Gilchrist said experts often use it in tandem with the other metrics here to pinpoint those who fall in this risk bucket. Stage 2 includes people with metabolic risk factors that often flow from extra fat tissue, like high blood levels of a type of fat called triglycerides, high blood pressure, metabolic syndrome, a cluster of symptoms that can include either of the previous two, as well as large waist, poor cholesterol, and high blood sugar, diabetes or chronic kidney disease. At this point, people still tend to be asymptomatic. Getting categorized requires blood work, usually done at a routine physical. Stage 3 includes those from prior stages who develop presymptomatic heart disease, such as atherosclerosis or heart failure, and those with very high risk CKD or a risk greater than 20% of a heart event in the next 10 years based on the AHA's PREVENT calculator. Since the disease might still be silent at this point, a person would be classified when their doctor orders screenings based on the above risk factors. Stage 4 includes people from the above stages who've been diagnosed with a stroke, heart failure, coronary heart disease, peripheral artery disease, or atrial fibrillation. This stage, which can occur with kidney disease or without, covers most severe outcomes of CKM syndrome and brings a high risk of future heart events, too. This framework has helped Gilchrist explain to patients why weight matters for health. Carrying extra weight alone does not equate to disease, but it may put you on a path toward it. A large waist circumference and high blood sugar in particular are signs of what Gilchrist called metabolically dangerous fat. It releases inflammatory proteins into the blood and can rev up your body's fight-or-flight stress state, she said. That combination can raise blood pressure and levels of certain fats in the blood and make cells resistant to insulin, which helps with sugar uptake, dumping even more sugar in the blood. Both high blood sugar and high blood pressure can damage the tiny blood vessels feeding the kidneys, harming their ability to filter waste and extra fluid, said Joshua Joseph, an endocrinologist at The Ohio State University Wexner Medical Center. The fluid backup increases blood volume, straining the heart, and further raising blood pressure, Joseph said, setting off a downward spiral toward heart events and kidney failure. The CKM framework was only formalized in 2023, and the physician guidelines for identifying and managing it in June 2026, so the syndrome is just now gaining recognition. CKM syndrome affects 90% of Americans because it's broadly defined to capture everyone on the continuum from those who might feel well but have early metabolic risk factors to those with full-fledged heart disease. It doesn't mean that 90% of Americans require treatment, Van Dugatham said. The goal isn't to over-medicalize but to push prevention. It's more than 90% of Americans should be aware that they are at least at risk for progression of one or more of these conditions, metabolic, kidney, or heart, and that early lifestyle management can help. Gilchrist pointed out that the guidelines even describe a stage zero, which includes the other 10% of Americans. They may not technically have the syndrome, but are still at risk for developing it if they don't actively subscribe to a healthy lifestyle, she said. So much of the American public falls between stage 1 and stage 4 CKM syndrome because of our typical lifestyle behaviors, said Joseph. We live in a 24 hours a day society where we may struggle to eat healthy foods, be physically active, and get enough sleep, he said. Roughly 20% of U.S. adults also use tobacco products, he added, which ratchets up risk, too. But our behaviors also occur in the context of our environments, Joseph pointed out. You might live in a rural area without easy access to a grocery store, or in a city lacking green spaces or other safe areas to go out and be active. Or maybe your home is surrounded by factories that pump pollutants into the air. Both the environmental foundation and the lifestyle behaviors are levers we're trying to move, Joseph said. What are the treatments for CKM syndrome? At early stages, treatment centers on lifestyle interventions. For instance, We know that a Mediterranean-style diet can not only help mitigate blood pressure and blood sugar, but also has been shown to reduce long-term cardiovascular risk, Joseph said. Beyond diet, the AHA guidelines for CKM syndrome also note being physically active, avoiding nicotine products, and getting quality sleep, plus, in people with extra weight, behavioral weight loss programs led by clinicians. A handful of long-used medications are also still recommended to tackle specific risk factors and diseases in people at higher stages. For example, metformin to lower blood sugar, statins to combat high cholesterol, and angiotensin-converting enzyme, ACE, inhibitors to control blood pressure. But the biggest focus for people across the CKM spectrum is on new medications with broader effects across organs, the experts said. For instance, glucagon-like peptides, GLP-1s, can help with weight and lower blood sugar by slowing down digestion, which has been shown to benefit the heart and kidneys. Then there's sodium glucose cotransporter 2, SGLT2 inhibitors, which help you urinate out sugar and are also proven to reduce heart failure admissions and stabilize kidney function, Joseph said. And non-steroidal mineral corticoid receptor antagonists, NSMRAs, can limit fluid backup in the kidneys with upstream benefits for the heart. We're in such a great era of medicine, Gilchrist said, because we don't just have drugs that lower one risk factor. With the CKM framework, we can find people at risk, she said, and we can offer medicines that may actually help them stay out of the hospital and live longer. Drew?
1: Thank you. Trump's proposed triumphal arch clears another key hurdle. This is an article by Dan Diamond. A federal commission Thursday advanced President Donald Trump's triumphal arch project after hearing nearly 3 hours of public opposition, delivering a key win for the president's hope to begin building the towering 250-foot-tall structure. The National Capital Planning Commission's vote does not represent final approval for the controversial project, which would be constructed in Memorial Circle, a traffic roundabout near Arlington National Cemetery. The commission also requested that administration officials and architects provide more information about the project before final consideration, which its chairman said could come in September. But Thursday's vote allows Trump's plan to clear another logistical hurdle, with the president eager to begin construction on the arch and potentially conclude the project during his term. I think it's long overdue as something that should be seriously considered in the city, said Paul Ingracia, a Trump appointee at the General Services Administration who serves as one of the panel's commissioners. The panel voted 8-1 to advance the project, with commissioners who represent the Trump administration and congressional Republicans all in favor of the arch, and one commissioner who represents Washington voting against it. Three more commissioners who represent Washington voted present. About 30 people, including architects, Washington residents, military veterans, and the parents of soldiers buried in Arlington National Cemetery, weighed in before the commission's vote. Some criticized the commission's review as too rushed, noting that past proposals to build monuments in the city have undergone more thorough scrutiny. Others, including Michael Lemon, a Vietnam War veteran who is suing to block the project, told the commission that Trump's large arch would disrupt the experience of visiting Arlington National Cemetery and interfere with the intent of nearby monuments. Reject this hasty and inappropriate proposal. Respect public opinion and engage in a deliberative design process to ensure that we end up with a fitting memorial for America's 250th anniversary. Priya Jain, who chairs the Heritage Conservative Committee at the Society of Architectural Historians, told the commission. Trump has said that Washington, as the nation's capital city, deserves a triumphal arch that is larger than other arches around the world, including the 164-foot-tall Arc de Triomphe in Paris. The president and his deputies have also cited a 1925 plan authorized by Congress to build a structure at the site where Memorial Circle is now. It was meant to be built for many years, Trump said in the Oval Office in May, arguing that he has the authority to pursue the project without new congressional authorization. We don't need anything from Congress. Democrats have disagreed and insisted that the project must undergo congressional review. Thursday's vote was not a surprise. Trump has remade the commission's leaders, installing his staff secretary, Will Scharf, as its chairman and appointing other allies to the panel, positioning his projects for favorable reviews. The commission previously approved Trump's planned White House ballroom despite significant public opposition. The commission's staff members, who include urban planners that are not politically appointed and serve across multiple administrations, recommended Thursday that the administration shrink the arch's design to comply with the Height of Buildings Act, a federal law that restricts most construction in Washington to a maximum height of 130 feet. The Trump administration and Scharf have separately argued that the Height Act did not apply to the arch and other federal projects. Scharf on Thursday said he found the Trump administration's argument that the Height Act did not apply to Trump's 250-foot arch compelling, and that the commission could resolve the matter at a future meeting. My view is that today we are just considering this project for preliminary approval, and that as a result, it's not necessary for us to take up this broader issue of the applicability of the Height of Buildings Act to federal construction, he said. The Commission of Fine Arts, another federal panel packed with Trump's allies, voted in May to give final approval to the project. Trump administration officials have declined to specify how much the project will cost or how it will be specifically funded, although have said that they plan to draw on a mix of private and public funds. The president's proposed arch has drawn significant public feedback as it has advanced. The National Park Service reported receiving more than 100,000 comments about the project during a 10-day public comment period last month. 52% of Americans oppose the planned arch, compared with 21% who favor it, according to an April Washington Post ABC News Ipsos poll. Evan Cash, who serves on the commission as the representative of D.C. Council Chairman Phil Mendelson, was the lone commissioner to vote against the project Thursday. Cash raised several concerns, including whether the Trump administration was attempting to evade congressional restrictions on building monuments, and whether a current or future president should be able to easily build tall projects that change the character of Washington. "Our skyline didn't happen by accident," Cash said. Trump appointees Thursday insisted that the idea was broadly popular, and Gracia said that a model arch currently displayed at a fair organized on a national mall to celebrate the nation's anniversary has drawn positive comments. That display was attended by veterans, families, American citizens across the political spectrum, he said. Some commenters Thursday urged the Trump administration to build the arch in a different place, such as a site near Nationals Park. Several commenters also said they felt the current site near Arlington National Cemetery was disrespectful and would be disruptive. The Trump administration is proposing to work on the project for 20 hours per day for up to 3 years, a pace that could allow it to finish the work before Trump leaves office. Under this plan, families would lower their loved ones into the ground to the sound of pile drivers, taps against concrete pumps, Lindsay Burnett, who said she served with the Army in Iraq 2 decades ago, told the commission, "We ask our dead for everything. The least we owe them is silence." Scharf later said he appreciated those comments and asked the team overseeing the arch to develop some sort of mitigation plan so funerals at the cemetery aren't disrupted by construction. "This is an example of how public testimony can really inform our commission's deliberative process," Scharf said. Bill?
0: Thank you. Democratic Party fissures are shaping Michigan's crucial Senate primary. The race is the next, and perhaps the biggest, battle between the Democrats' warring factions. By Karen Tumulty. The most significant battle between the Democratic Party's warring factions is taking shape in the fight over the U.S. Senate nomination in Michigan, a swing state and a crucial seat for Democrats to hold if they are to have a real hope in regaining control of Congress. This week, the lines became even sharper in a race where the polling has been close. With the withdrawal of State Senator Mallory McMorrow, who had been struggling for traction in the middle lane, the August 4th primary race has come down to two starkly different contenders. Abdul El-Sayed, a former public health official who has the backing and organizational strength of the Democratic Socialists of America and Senator Bernie Sanders, an independent from Vermont, and Representative Haley Stevens, a moderate House member around whom Senate Minority Leader Chuck Schumer, New York, and much of the Democratic establishment have rallied. While candidates aligned with and supported by the far left, and particularly the Democratic Socialist Movement, have won eye-popping victories recently in deep blue House districts and mayor's races, the statewide contest in Michigan indicates how much firepower the party's liberal insurgency has in the heartland. Democrats are sweating their ability to hold onto a seat being vacated by Senator Gary Peters, who is retiring from the seat he has held since 2015. The presumed Republican nominee, former Congressman Mike Rogers, is regarded as a formidable, given that he came from within half a percentage point of beating now-Senator Lisa Slotkin, a Democrat, in 2024. Thanks in part to his lack of a primary opponent, Rogers has amassed a war chest that, according to the latest financial reports in April, had reached $4.2 million. If Democrats lose Michigan's seat, their already difficult path to the net gain of four they need to reclaim a Senate majority becomes steeper. The race could also have implications in 2028. Michigan is likely to hold one of the earliest primaries in the Democratic presidential contest and a general election battleground that Donald Trump has won twice. On Tuesday, El-Sayed and Stevens clashed in their first one-on-one debate. Stevens, regarded as an unsteady performer, was more focused and aggressive in her attacks than she has been to date in the campaign. The congressman, in her fourth House term, after flipping a district long held by Republicans in 2018, referred to herself repeatedly as a workhorse, while suggesting El-Sayed lacks seriousness. "I am not trying to sell a book or podcast. I'm the only one on this stage who doesn't have a talent agent trying to pitch me for paid speeches, and unlike my opponent, I'm not running at the first mic or camera I see," she said. "Instead, my head is down doing the work for the people of Michigan who need the work to be done." For his part, El-Sayed continued to pound Stevens with claims that she is a tool of corporate interests and the pro-Israel lobby, the latter being a flashpoint in current Democratic politics, which are riven by disagreements over the war in Gaza. If Congresswoman Stevens makes it, or Mike Rogers wins, either way Israel will win, El-Sayed said, referring to the American-Israel Public Affairs Committee, which is spending millions through its super PAC to support Stevens. He added, "APAC is perfectly fine with either of my two opponents because they know they will have a comfortable, reliable vote in the U.S. Senate." His answer to almost every policy question was a promise to blow up a political system in which he says corporate and special interests call the shots. "So long as corporations are buying politicians, we can't actually enact the solutions because they're getting the policy that they signed up for when they pay for their politicians," El-Sayed said. While there has been much speculation that this is a year in which the influence of Democratic Socialist Movement is taking hold in the Democratic Party, former Michigan Governor James Blanchard, a Stevens supporter, said the voters in his state are angry, not ideological. "It's more anti-incumbent than pro-socialism," Blanchard said in an interview. "They want fighters. They want change. And they think incumbents in Congress have been too complacent." Speaking to reporters after the debate, however, Stevens defended her service on Capitol Hill. "I have been doing the work for Michigan when it matters," she said, "and I'm damn proud of it." True?
1: Thank you. This team of lawyers represents Trump even against his own government. This is an article by Isaac Arnsdorf and Perry Stein. After burning through a list of big-name attorneys whose advice he often rejected, President Donald Trump has turned to a group of less-known civil litigators as his personal lawyers. In Trump's eyes, they're a team with a crucial strength, the willingness to make arguments other lawyers might balk at, according to a Trump advisor who spoke on the condition of anonymity to speak about internal discussions. The lawyers have taken unusual steps for a sitting president, including suing journalists and litigating against the government he leads. At the same time, Trump has asserted greater control over the Justice Department than previous presidents. That has led to highly unusual situations in which proceedings that would typically be adversarial have had lawyers on both sides who are answerable to Trump, many of whom have previously worked together on his behalf. Trump's personal attorneys range in experience, temperament, and politics, according to people who have worked with or against them, and a review of court filings. They have suffered some decisive losses and embarrassing judicial rulings and generated political controversies, but the president's personal legal team has also scored some major wins. Those include settlements that emerged from lawsuits that critics called far-fetched or legally dubious when they were filed. The central figure in the group, according to the Trump advisor and lawyers who have been involved in litigation with them, is Boris Epstein, a pugnacious long-term advisor to Trump. During the 2024 transition, incoming White House counsel David Warrington recommended the president cut ties with Epstein because of allegations that Epstein tried to use his closeness to Trump to enrich himself, according to his report, which was reviewed by the Washington Post. Epstein has denied the self-enrichment allegations. "I am honored to work for President Trump and with his team," he said in a statement at the time. "These fake claims are false and defamatory, will not distract us from making America great again." Epstein took part in the discussions this year about creating a $1.8 billion fund to pay people who claim to have been politically targeted, according to two people familiar with the process, who spoke on the condition of anonymity to describe confidential negotiations. The fund was part of an agreement to settle a suit that Trump lawyers had brought against the IRS. The IRS settlement stands out as the biggest and most scrutinized work that Trump's current team of personal lawyers has done for him. The unprecedented settlement was struck between Trump's personal lawyers and the government lawyers who, as executive branch employees, serve under him as the president. Legal experts, ethics watchdogs, and Democrats assailed the arrangement and called the proposed fund a vehicle for paying Trump's allies with taxpayer money and no oversight. In June, Justice Department officials backed off the fund under pressure in court and from Republican lawmakers, and they have said it will not go forward. Trump has said he would still like to see it realized. The Justice Department has stood by another aspect of the settlement, which would bar the IRS from auditing tax returns Trump has submitted. On the government side, Associate Attorney General Stanley Woodward signed the agreement. Woodward worked with Epstein as a lawyer for the Trump campaign. He also represented Trump's co-defendant in the now-dismissed case in Florida, alleging that the president unlawfully retained classified materials after leaving the White House in 2021. Epstein's name did not appear on the papers formalizing the deal, which lists David Z. Epstein and Alejandro Brito as Trump's counsel. People familiar with the arrangements said Epstein generally oversees the handling of Trump's cases by his other personal attorneys, including Epstein and Brito, who appear in court and on filings. The people, like others interviewed for this article, spoke on the condition of anonymity, some because they are involved in litigation involving Trump's lawyers, others because they have government positions and were not authorized to discuss the team's work publicly. Asked about the lawyers, a White House official said Trump has assembled an extremely talented team of highly qualified legal minds. The White House referred questions to Trump's personal lawyers. A spokesman for the legal team said they are committed to upholding Trump's priorities. Epstein, who is licensed to practice law in D.C. and New York, has not formally appeared in a federal case since a 2009 sublease dispute, according to a search of electronic federal court records. While mostly staying out of court, Epstein sometimes attended mediation sessions, according to a lawyer who has litigated against Trump. Any attorney who wants to represent Trump is expected to be able to work with Epstein, according to the Trump advisor and other people familiar with the dynamics of the legal team. Epstein can be at turns charming or bombastic, the lawyer who has litigated against him said, and his role is less as a legal expert than as a person who has a direct relationship with the client. He's clearly the person who has direct access to the president and dictates where things go or not go, the opposing lawyer said of Epstein. Epstein entered Trump's circle after meeting his son Eric at Georgetown University, where both were students. Eric Trump as an undergraduate and Epstein as an undergraduate and law student. He has served as a political and legal advisor since the 2016 campaign. In Trump's first term, when the president worked with experienced defense attorneys during the investigation into alleged Russian election interference, Epstein had less influence. Boris was a nobody when I was there, said Ty Cobb, one of Trump's defense attorneys in the investigation into Russian interference in the 2016 election, who later became a critic of Trump. But as the president has cut ties with other attorneys, he has increasingly turned to Epstein to reliably tell him yes when others said no, according to the Trump advisor. In 2024, Epstein was indicted in Arizona on 9 charges of conspiracy, fraud, and forgery related to allegations he helped organize false claims that Trump won the state in the 2020 election. Epstein pleaded not guilty. A judge dismissed the case last year on the grounds that the grand jury had been given improper instructions on the law. In the late 2024, during the presidential transition, Warrington investigated allegations that Epstein asked for money from people seeking government appointments. According to Warrington's report, which was reviewed by the Post, Epstein asked Scott Bessent, now the Treasury Secretary, for a $40,000 retainer and to invest $10 million in a 3-on-3 basketball league, and asked a government contractor for $100,000 a month. Epstein is using the proximity to President Trump for personal financial gain, Warrington concluded in his report. Epstein's conduct must be stopped, and his employment and the proximity to President Trump should be terminated. In written responses to a question from Senator Ron Wyden, a Democrat from Oregon, Bessent said that no one ever asked him for money in exchange for a nomination. Wyden later said that Bessent acknowledged in a private meeting with the senator that he had discussed the possibility of paying Epstein for public relations advice. Trump Communications Director Stephen Chung said at the time that per standard practice, the White House conducted a review of the campaign's consulting agreements, including its contract with Epstein. Now we are moving ahead together as a team to help President Trump make America great again, Chung said in a statement. Trump did not act on Warrington's recommendation. Epstein's consulting firm receives $50,000 a month for communications and legal consulting from the PAC that used to be Trump's campaign, according to campaign finance records. The firm has represented some additional clients in previous election cycles. Before entering politics, Trump's often worked with pugilists such as the late Roy Cohn, the one-time counsel to Senator Joseph McCarthy, who served as a mentor to Trump in the 1970s, and Michael Cohen, who represented Trump in the years before he ran for president. Epstein fits that mold, people who know him said. And with that, we're just about out of time. This has been Bill and Drew with the July 10th edition of the Washington Post. Please stay safe, have fun. We'll catch up next week.
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0: 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It is specifically designed for and directed to people with visual, physical, learning, language, or other disabilities and conditions that prevent them from reading printed materials.
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2: 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Today, I'll be reading from May 25th, copyright 2026. Time USA LLC. And now I'll begin with Christopher Nolan's Odyssey. The Oscar-winning director takes on a tale of epic proportions by Eliana Doctorman. Christopher Nolan's Trojan Horse isn't a towering colossus looming over the coast of Troy. It's sinking, half-submerged. It looks less like a monument than a mistake, an offering to the gods already being claimed by the sea. Inside, filthy soldiers press up against the wood. They breathe through straws as the water rises, waiting in silence for the Trojans to drag the horse through their city's impenetrable walls. It's an audacious image, even for Nolan, the filmmaker who has most successfully fused artistic vision with commercial appeal in the modern era. If the horse were sinking into the sand and about to be swept away by the tide, the Trojans would never believe there would be anybody in there, says Nolan, pouring Earl Grey from a teapot wrapped in a geometric cozy at the bright but unassuming offices of his production company, Syncope. They would be rescuing this thing from the waves and dragging it into the city as a prize. It wouldn't be on wheels like a roller skate. He dreamed up this fallen horse not for his adaptation of Homer's The Odyssey, but for another film entirely. Nolan was in talks to direct 2004's Troy based on Homer's other epic, The Iliad. That fell through. But for more than 20 years, Nolan carried this vision through Gotham, through outer space, through Los Alamos. In 2023, Oppenheimer, his three-hour biopic about a physicist in existential crisis over the atomic bomb, grossed nearly $1 billion and won 7 Oscars. That gave me options, says Nolan, and what had never really been done is a cinematic telling of The Odyssey with all of the capacity of a large-scale Hollywood studio production. It's an odd gap in movie history. Arriving on July 17th, The Odyssey follows the Greek hero behind the Trojan horse on his 10-year journey home from war. Odysseus encounters a cyclops, sea monsters, and a sorceress who transforms men into animals, all rendered with minimal CGI and maximum ambition. It's the first feature-length film shot entirely on IMAX, and the scale is awe-inspiring. But it's ultimately a character study. It would have been enough to strap Matt Damon, who plays Odysseus, to a real ship's mast and sail him past sirens. In Nolan's version, Damon also has to perform an existential crisis as those sirens psychoanalyze him through song. Like the Trojan horse, the Odyssey can be enjoyed as pure spectacle, or it can be cracked open to reveal something deeply human. The script was very specific in what he was doing, Damon says. He's very faithful to Homer because that's not somebody you rewrite, but thematically, what he looked at was really interesting. Hollywood is in a precarious place. Movie theaters have been struggling to recover since the pandemic, and superheroes aren't performing like they used to. But directors like Ryan Coogler, Greta Gerwig, Jordan Peele, and Denis Villeneuve are proving that they can be as much of a draw as movie stars. Even among them, Nolan's films have achieved a rare can't-miss event status. Like his peers, he delivers clever narratives, stunning visuals, and A-list casts. But he also builds intricate plots with hidden details he engineered to lure audiences back to the theater again and again. As the president of the Directors Guild, he champions the theatrical experience in an era when Hollywood has increasingly invested in streaming. The first posters for The Odyssey don't feature photos of the film's many stars, just Nolan's name in bold letters. There are a few directors working right now who demand the audience's attention in terms of going to see their films in the cinema, says NBC Universal chair Donna Langley, who greenlighted the movie. Chris has spent his career making films pushing the boundaries of cinema. It's

to guide the performance of the mythical Cyclops. For Damon, it was the most rewarding experiences of his career. Movies like this are not getting made anymore. To do this without a green screen, the way that David Lean would have done it, I don't know anybody, with the exception of Chris, that's even trying to do that, he says. There aren't a lot of people in their mid-50s as protagonists in these epics. I looked at this like the last movie I'd ever do. It won't be, but you can forgive the dramatics. It's difficult to imagine him or any movie star making an old-school film of this magnitude ever again. Nolan, by reputation, is a solemn figure, a no-nonsense puzzle box auteur in a crisp waistcoat, a flask of tea tucked into his jacket pocket. Maybe it's his movies, with their intricate, sometimes confounding plots. Maybe it's because he operates with intimidating efficiency on set. Maybe it's that he's notoriously private. I've been asked not to describe syncope's offices. What I can say is the Nolan family dog nuzzles visitors if they are suspected of carrying food. Yet, over nearly 2 hours and 3 steaming mugs of tea, the spoiler-averse director is unexpectedly forthcoming. When I edge into territory I fear might trigger prickliness, he shrugs, says fair enough, and delves earnestly into production decisions that have launched 1,000 Reddit posts. Every time my cup runs low, he ferries a refill from the tea cart. When I spill, he reassures me as he blots up. Comparing Emily Wilson, Evie Rue, and Robert Fagel's translations of The Odyssey, I feel less like I'm interviewing a director than sitting in office hours with a particularly approachable professor. He has studied the period, and the film is aware of its historical moment. The Trojan War marks the end of the Bronze Age, and Greece is about to plunge into a dark age of fallen kingdoms and lost literacy. He has also studied the text and made several striking adaptation choices. Argus, Odysseus's loyal dog, has been promoted from a cameo to a bit player. Odysseus and his son Telemachus, Tom Holland, burdened by the legend of a father he doesn't remember, are given more time together. Circe, an archetype in Homer's version, gets a humanizing update thanks to Samantha Morton's unsettling yet sympathetic performance. And the reunion between Odysseus's fellow king Menelaus, John Bernthal, and his wife Helen, Lupita Nyong'o, the most beautiful woman in the world, blamed for starting the war after a Trojan prince spirited her away, has always felt too neatly resolved in the poem. Nolan complicates it, and in a twist, Nyong'o also plays Helen's sister, Clytemnestra, whose marriage to Menelaus' brother Agamemnon, Beni Safdi, is, to put it mildly, acrimonious. Nolan's attentiveness to his characters extends beyond the page. He famously forgoes a director's chair, preferring to stay close to his actors. When you're uncomfortable, and you are most of the time, physically, just by nature of what's required to get these shots, if you turn and look over your shoulder, he's no more than 5 feet away and doing the same thing without complaint, says Damon. There's something really nice about being a soldier in the foxhole and looking over and the general is right next to you. Damon endured the shoot's most punishing conditions, blasted with hoses, hiking to the castle of Santa Caterina daily in Sicily, soaked by rain while filming the Hades scenes during Iceland's white nights. The joke was, at each location you'd think, well, the next location is going to be easier because normally on every movie there's a moment where it lets up. It just didn't. It was relentless, he says. He was relieved to reach a beach in Morocco for his final scenes, the sandy paradise where Odysseus encounters the nymph Calypso, Charlize Theron. It turned out to be like the kite surfing capital of the world, he says. It was so windy, the sand was just ripping into our eyes, and there was absolutely nothing we could do to block the sand. Nolan could have faked it on a soundstage. I've developed a reputation for not liking visual effects, but you know, my films have won 3 Oscars for visual effects, he says, with a laugh. I know a lot about it, and I'm really fascinated by it, but I like to make films with a very grounded tone. That instinct took root early.
Nolan was born

0: in 1970 to an English advertising executive father and an American mother who was a flight attendant and English teacher. He split his early years between British boarding school and Evanston, Illinois, and fell in love with IMAX, watching documentaries in the Chicago Museum of Science and Industry's five-story wraparound movie theater. His younger brother, Jonathan, became a collaborator on scripts like Memento, The Prestige, and The Dark Knight. Nolan met Emma Thomas on his first day at University College London. They ran the Film Society together and, after graduating, made his first feature, Following, out of pocket on a minuscule budget. Nolan demonstrated an early knack for problem-solving. He shot near windows because he couldn't afford lighting. He gave his killer a hammer because he didn't think prop guns looked realistic. His ambition only grew. "When we went on our honeymoon, he was talking about shooting on IMAX," says Thomas in a rare interview. "And over time, he's gone from shooting one shot in The Prestige on IMAX just to try it out to the sequences in The Dark Knight and expanding and expanding." The Dark Knight redefined what a superhero film could be, eschewing camp for a gritty crime drama whose cool color palette, brooding hero, and anarchic villain cast a shadow over the genre for decades. Nolan attributes much of his success to his frequent collaborators. The most visible are actors like Damon and Anne Hathaway, who plays Odysseus's crafty wife Penelope in this film. But behind the scenes, much of his core team has been there since the early days. Thomas, who shares four children with Nolan, has produced each of his films. Emma, who is a wonderful friend who's constantly throwing baby showers for people, where she bakes all of the goods herself and is the most phenomenally committed parent. "Every idea that Chris has, she's the person who makes sure that it can be made a reality," says Hathaway. Thomas admits she frets a little bit when she reads harrowing scenes at sea, but assures me, "When he asks for the world and we can't deliver the world, he always has a backup plan." The director has also worked with Van Hoytema on five of his 13 films. "Every production we look at each other and we say, wouldn't it be wonderful if we do this entirely on IMAX?" Van Hoytema says. "On the last film, I think we cracked the code. They did that by working with IMAX to solve three problems. The camera is deafening. Damon has likened it to trying to act with a blender next to your face. So they invented a casing around the camera called the blimp to muffle the noise during intimate dialogue-heavy scenes. The camera's short magazines require frequent reloading, so they developed a protocol in which the entire set remained silent so the actors could, in Van Hoytema's words, stay in the zone. And the camera had grown so large that actors couldn't see around it, which is, of course, terrible for an actor that you cannot play against the person you're supposed to see," says Van Hoytema. Their solution? A set of mirrors that allow the actors to make eye contact. A helicopter was required to hoist that 400-pound camera and blimp up craggy mountainsides. "This was a very ambitious production," says Langley. "They were up against the weather and the elements, and catastrophe nearly struck when Scottish customs agents opened IMAX film cans, potentially exposing the unused film. Luckily, it was safe. In large part, it all did go right," says Langley. "Chris is a very responsible filmmaker. He minimizes risk and prepares appropriately and hires a team that can execute at the highest level." The punishing conditions were the point. Nolan considered casting actors to play gods throwing thunderbolts from Mount Olympus, but settled on something more primal. "I became more interested in the idea that to people in that period, evidence of gods was everywhere," he says. "In Bronze Age Greece, thunder, rain, and the sun rising didn't have scientific explanations. They represented the will of the immortals. The wonderful thing about cinema, and IMAX in particular, is that you can take an audience to a place of immersion, feeling close to events like storms, turbulent seas, high winds. You want the audience to be on the boat with them, fearing the ocean, fearing the wrath of Poseidon, the way the characters do. That, to me, is so much more powerful than any individual image you can have of a god." Despite his reputation as a visionary, Nolan still takes notes from the studio. "I think the day we don't take notes anymore is the day we make a crappy movie," says Thomas. "There is the creative benefit of having people question you and to really make you justify what it is you're doing. We also want the studio to be invested in our movie. They have to sell it." Nolan has never run over schedule or budget, including on this film, which he shot in just 91 days, 9 days ahead of schedule. "He's kind of a machine when it comes to shooting," says Thomas. "It's very funny. When he's riding, we'll go for a hike, and he'll say, 'Stop going so fast.' The minute we start shooting, his heartbeat speeds up. He's suddenly a different person completely. He just moves fast." Hathaway insists Nolan's economy never comes at the expense of a performance. "It does come at the expense of ego. They save the money for the screen," she says. "You've got Tom Holland, Robert Pattinson, a slew of other very fine actors, me, and we're all staying in budget accommodations on a small island in Sicily because there's no indulgent nonsense. It's just about the work, and we're all so happy to be there." In the corner of three-time Academy Award-winning composer Ludwig Göransson's studio sits a lyre nearly the size of a grown man, one room over from a ping-pong table that, at the push of a button, disappears into the floor. For Göransson and Nolan, the ancient and the modern are not so far apart. Nolan instructed Göransson not to use an orchestra in the score, if only to subvert expectations for a swords and sandals film. "It's not like the orchestra existed back then," says Göransson. "It was a challenge and also an opening to try to make something unique." Instead, Göransson rented 35 bronze gongs of varying sizes, experimented, recorded them with synths, and began sending the director songs. Nolan also put rapper Travis Scott in the film as a bard. "I cast him because I wanted to nod towards the idea that this story has been handed down as oral poetry, which is analogous to rap," says Nolan. Even the string instrument plays a surprising role. "Chris had this idea of the sound of the lyre being the pluck of Odysseus's bow," says Göransson. Nolan speaks with pride about the level of research that went into the production from all departments, especially considering our Bronze Age knowledge is based on very fragmentary archaeological records. When the trailer dropped, classic buffs complained about Agamemnon's armor, dark, shiny, and reminiscent of Nolan's batsuit. But what struck some as fantastical, Nolan defends as feasible. "There are Mycenaean daggers that are blackened bronze. The theory is they probably could have blackened bronze in those days. You take bronze, you add more silver and gold to it, and then use sulfur," says Nolan. With Agamemnon, Ellen Mirajnik, our costume designer, is trying to communicate how elevated he is relative to everyone else. You do that through materials that would be very expensive. Nolan offers equally thorough explanations for every production choice, from the boats to the weapons, all of which draw on both the Bronze Age and Homer's era, hundreds of years later. The oldest depictions of Homeric characters tend to be depicted in the manner of people living in Homer's time, he says. So there's a pretty strong case there for portraying things that way, because that's the way the first audience received the story. He's obsessive about veracity. In 2014, he told This Magazine what it took to get Interstellar's physics right. He brought a similar ethos to The Odyssey. For Interstellar, you're looking at, what is the best speculation of the future? When you're looking at the ancient past, it's actually the same thing. What is the best speculation and how can I use that to create a world? He knows the approach won't satisfy every classicist. Hopefully, they'll enjoy the film, even if they don't agree with everything, he says. We had a lot of scientists complain about Interstellar, but you just don't want people to think that you took it on frivolously. Whatever experts may have thought of Interstellar, Damon has never cried harder reading a screenplay. Chris and I are the same age, and we have kids roughly around the same age, he says. When I read it, I was away from my children making a movie. It's about a father who misses the entire childhood of his kids. I called him after, and I said, what is it with you and this idea? Nolan, he says. kind of chuckled. In the film, Damon portrays a celebrated astronaut who, stranded and desperate, nearly sacrifices humanity to save himself. He doesn't play a liar or a cheat, says Nolan. He plays someone who really believes in what they're doing. Matt can just take the audience into that point of view and go on the journey with that character and make mistakes with that character and not judge that character. That, Nolan thought, was perfect for Odysseus. The Homeric hero most of us remember from high school is the crafty guy behind the Trojan horse. But he's also arrogant and duplicitous. A line in Emily Wilson's translation sums him up. Lying, Odysseus replied, I will tell you the truth completely. For Nolan, one of the hardest things about adapting the Odyssey is that in the Iliad, Odysseus has a relatively minor role. A lot of the characteristics of Odysseus that can be really admirable in a supporting character, like being a bit clever, being a bit slick, when your hero is like that, it doesn't always work, he says. There's a reason that in Star Wars you've got Han Solo, but you've also got Luke Skywalker, a heroic figure that's a little more pure and transparent. So the challenge was to be true to the complexity of Odysseus, but make him relatable for the audience. What compels Odysseus, and compels audiences to root for him, is his love for his wife. Penelope waits 20 years for a husband everybody else thinks is dead. She manages to repeatedly outwit the 108 suitors plotting to court her, murder her son, and usurp Odysseus' throne. Hathaway was pleasantly surprised when she read Nolan's script and saw that the queen doesn't just sit around and weep. There's this impression of Penelope that she's kind of the picture of modesty. She's the picture of patience, says Hathaway. And I said, Chris, if I'm not mistaken, you've written someone who is full of fury, and you seem to be implying that she's actually Odysseus's equal. This Penelope matches her husband not just in intellect, but in passion. I found her to be this volcano of a human that was always simmering. It was really fun when she finally exploded. Hathaway and Damon committed to the notion that the Odyssey is a love story. Matt's married to the love of his life, and I'm married to the love of my life. And I think we both look at our relationships with a certain degree of wonder and gratitude, because for most people, they don't find that kind of happiness in a marriage, let alone two actors, says Hathaway. So we came to the Odysseus-Penelope relationship with the understanding that, yeah, sometimes you meet your soulmate. Damon knew a handful of scenes that he and Hathaway shot in Los Angeles would be crucial to the audience's investment in their relationship. When we wrapped in L.A., Chris said to me, It's ours to lose now, says Damon. We still had to go shoot in Iceland and Scotland and the Calypso stuff on a desert beach, but we knew we had the emotional center. Nolan doesn't love promoting his movies. He compares discussing the plot in advance to sneaking a peek at a Christmas present. In his ideal world, directors would be anonymous, so the work would speak for itself. And yet once he starts talking about the Odyssey, he can't seem to stop, happily chatting long over our allotted time. The Odyssey is arguably the biggest film of Nolan's career, though, despite what has previously been reported, Thomas says it's not our most expensive movie. But the film is enormous. It may also be the summer blockbuster the struggling entertainment industry needs right now. It is a global story that has existed for thousands of years, says Langley. That, coupled with Christopher Nolan's name and what that means for cinema, which we know means a lot, and an all-star cast, it makes for a very worthy and solid commercial bet. But the film also feels like a culmination. Nolan is aware that he makes a lot of movies about brilliant men trying to get home to their families. When I ask whether he worries about fan response to repeating certain tropes, he pauses and sighs. Despite the fact that he doesn't carry a smartphone, the internet has found him. You have to be comfortable with repeating yourself if it's right for the project, he says. If you're paying too much attention to what people are pointing out in your work, you'd be paralyzed. Once you know that Nolan's been dreaming about a Homeric epic for decades, it's hard not to notice that Odysseus's journey has haunted all of the movies he's written and directed. Men recruited to make personal sacrifices for a greater cause. Batman Begins, Interstellar, Dunkirk, Tenet, Oppenheimer. Men yearning to return to their children. The Prestige, Inception, Interstellar. Narrative structures that fracture and loop through time. All his movies. Even certain scenes look, in retrospect, like rehearsals. Bruce Wayne, presumed dead, slips back into Gotham in Batman Begins, just as Odysseus sneaks into Ithaca. Silent soldiers crammed into a deserted boat in Dunkirk as German bullets pierce the hull, an echo of the Greeks holding their breath inside the Trojan horse as a spear is thrust into the wood. Homer describes Odysseus as a man of twists and turns. Nolan's films are nothing if not that. If in the lead up to the film's release, Nolan has been making the same regular stroll past the Margaritaville and Bubba Gump Shrimp on Universal City Walk into the IMAX theater where he screens his film on the scale he always dreamed of. I think when I signed up to do Troy way back when, I was in a little over my head, Nolan says. The Odyssey is a sweeping story. I think I needed to build on what I learned doing large-scale films to be able to make this film. Like our hero, Nolan took 20 years to find his way back. Moving on to What We're Losing by Talking Less by Markham Hyde. From 2005 to 2019, the number of words the average person uttered in a day fell by 28%, according to a recent study from a team of U.S.-based researchers. We estimated the difference at about 330 fewer words spoken per day for each year during that time period, says Matthias Mell, a professor of social psychology at the University of Arizona. That's roughly 120,000 fewer words spoken during the course of a year. It's a substantial loss. The finding came about when Mel, working alongside Valerie Pfeiffer of the University of Missouri, Kansas City, analyzed audio recordings collected from more than 2,000 people, mostly Americans. Those audio samples, gathered as people went about their daily lives, revealed that while the average person uttered about 16,600 words per day back in 2005, that figure had plummeted to below 12,000 words in 2019. At first, I said, that can't be right. We need to go back and check the data again, Mel recalls. But after verifying the figures, he and his colleagues found that the drop in spoken communication was not only real, but had progressed steadily each year for 15 years for which they had data. They did not examine the causes, but Mel speculates modern information technologies have played a large role. The study analyzed audio samples from people ranging in age from 10 to 94. While the number of spoken words declined among all age groups, the drop was steeper among those under 25. Younger people are more likely than older adults to communicate via text and messaging apps, Mel notes. Social isolation is another likely factor. Since the early 2000s, surveys on how Americans spend their time have found a marked increase in time spent alone and a drop in social engagement. That same period has witnessed a steep rise in remote work. It stands to reason that if people are spending less time together, they're going to say less. Meanwhile, contactless payments, digital ordering, and other technologies that streamline commerce have reduced people's need to interact with one another in public spaces. We can shop for groceries now without talking with a checkout person, Mel says. All these ways in which we have rendered our daily lives more efficient may have also resulted in rendering our social lives more rudimentary. Put all these factors together and you end up with societies with less human-to-human interaction. That's a problem, Mel says, partly because textual communication is less nuanced. We use emojis to reduce that uncertainty, but it's clear that the facial expressions, the gestures, the prosodic elements of spoken communication, humans are designed to perceive all this as a gestalt, and these elements lend themselves to feelings of belonging and understanding. And research shows that, surprisingly, small talk does a lot for our well-being. When we have these little interactions, It puts us in a good mood and helps us feel more connected, says Jillian Sandstrom, an associate professor of psychology at the University of Sussex and author of Once Upon a Stranger, which explores the surprising benefits of small talk among unfamiliar people. She says that researchers in her field have tended to study the importance of inner circle relationships among good friends and family members. But her work has focused on outer circle interactions among acquaintances, neighbors, and even strangers. Far from being expendable, these impromptu and often fleeting conversations with people we don't know contribute to our sense of belonging. When we have these interactions, they tend to go much better than we thought they would, she says. It's also true that the more we converse with other people, perhaps especially those with whom we were not close, the more we feel at ease in other people's company. The greatest benefit from chatting with other people, and the one we may ultimately miss the most if we continue to spend less time talking with one another, is also the hardest to quantify, Sandstrom says. All these little conversations add up to us feeling like people are generally good. I can talk to anybody, and I have a place in this world, she says. That's very hard to measure, but that's something we all need. Up next is Why It's So Hard to Reach Your Doctor and How to Get a Response by Angela Hoped. Earlier this year, Olivia Mannion had one thing on her to-do list, schedule a 6-month follow-up scan. She's been in remission from stage 4 Hodgkin lymphoma for nearly 4 years, and while MRIs are always nerve-wracking, booking one was supposed to be the easy part. What followed instead? 12 phone calls, 16 portal messages, a day off from work, and a call to her therapist. At one point, she sent a message through the patient portal apologizing for being a pest. All I was trying to do was advocate for myself, says Mannion, 29, and I truly felt like I was being an inconvenience to the system. Not long ago, calling your doctor meant actually talking to your doctor. Someone answered the phone, and if you needed a callback, you usually got one that day. While that scenario hasn't entirely disappeared, it's become unrecognizable for many patients. They call and reach an automated system that can't understand them, or they send messages that go unanswered for days. I just wanted you to hear my voice, Mannion wrote to her care team through the portal after weeks of messaging back and forth. I want you to hear me as a person. Mannion's experience isn't unusual. What we're seeing is the culmination of a number of still ongoing changes in our healthcare delivery system, says Dr. Gary Price, president of the Physicians Foundation. It's very real, and it's getting worse. Yet patients aren't helpless. Here's how experts and experienced patients recommend navigating the system. 1. Ask a crucial question at your first appointment. The single most useful thing you can do happens at your very first appointment with a new doctor. Ask how to reach them in an urgent situation. But choosing the right words is critical. Don't ask what the best way is to reach them, says Catherine Hicks, 50, who's lived with chronic diseases since childhood. Ask what the most expedited way is. Some doctors, when asked this way, have given Hicks their cell phone number. Others have told her which staff member to ask for or which hours the portal is most reliably checked. 2. Leave a message that grabs their attention. A surprising amount of patient frustration is self-inflicted, says registered nurse Juliana Parker. Calling to say, "Hi, it's Mary, can you call me back?" creates too much work for office staff. Instead, provide your full name, date of birth, and callback number. Then state your symptoms, not your self-diagnosis. Those details determine how urgently your message gets escalated. 3. Use the portal strategically. The patient portal is best suited for questions that can wait 24 to 48 hours, says Dr. Titus Abraham, an internal medicine physician in Annapolis, Maryland. For anything you'd describe as urgent, a phone call to the office is still the more reliable channel, because calls can be triaged in real time in a way that portal messages often can't. 4. Be willing to work with the whole team. Some patients insist on speaking only to the physician when a nurse practitioner, physician assistant, or triage nurse could answer the question just as well, and far more quickly. The days of always expecting to talk to your physicians for answers, unfortunately, don't exist as much anymore, says Stephanie Brossard, an oncology social worker. We're moving to an interdisciplinary approach, and that may mean the person giving you your answers is a PA or a triage nurse relaying guidance from the doctor. 5. Don't stress about being a bother. Perhaps the most important thing, Broussard says, is to remind yourself that you're not being a burden by calling. The triage lines, portal, and patient navigators exist because practices want to hear from you before symptoms become serious. You matter, she says, and it's important that you advocate for yourself and see that you're worthy of the time and attention. Moving on to The Revolution Will Be Zany by Matthew Jacobs. Boots Riley's I Love Boosters is a madcap ode to the power of collective action. In Boots Riley's new movie, I Love Boosters, hard-up shoplifters wage war against a derivative fashion billionaire who relies on sweatshop labor and drops racist epithets almost as often as she calls herself a visionary. Societal loneliness is cured by way of a pyramid scheme led by a prosthetics-laden Don Cheadle, and a giant ball of eviction notices stalks people through the streets of San Francisco, like the boulder chasing Indiana Jones in Raiders of the Lost Ark. There's a soul-sucking demon, a boss who allots his employees 30-second lunch breaks, a frantic heist, and an action sequence involving ruthless claymation villains. Riley calls it a feel-good film. To those unfamiliar with the 55-year-old filmmaker's work, tying that adjective to a movie that confronts so many evils might sound puzzling, but anyone who has seen his last two projects, 2018's telemarketing satire Sorry to Bother You and the offbeat 2023 Prime Video series I'm a Virgo, will know exactly what he means. Because despite Riley's socio-political grit, he is long identified as a communist, as reflected by The Coup, the hip-hop group he has fronted since 1991. He is a playful spirit whose art is as surprising in its surrealist humor as it's blunt in its civic messaging. I Love Boosters is Riley's most madcap effort yet, and that's saying something considering we're talking about an artist whose debut movie featured a mob of genetically modified human-horse hybrids. Boosters zigzags revolve around a small, shambolic band of so-called boosters who steal merchandise and resell it at discounts, led by Corvette Kiki Palmer, an aspiring designer whose idea was ripped off by the aforementioned fashion megalomaniac, Christy Smith, Demi Moore. The Robin Hood Light Bandits, who also include Taylor Page's Mariah and Naomi Ackie's Sade, target Christie's ridiculous monochromatic retail stores, eventually align with factory laborers in China to take down her exploitive brand of capitalism. That mission involves a teleportation device, human transmogrification, and a luxury high-rise with an absurd 45-degree slant. I think this is my best work that I've ever made, Riley says. It's talking about the connections between workers all over the world, specifically two regions at first, but then growing into this worldwide strike that's turning into something that is actually starting to change policies. I think that has to do with where the world is right now. Like Sorry to Bother You and I'm a Virgo before it, I Love Boosters smuggles serious ideas into a winningly unserious package, which makes sense. For all his issues-based philosophizing, Riley has a laxness about him. He wears comically tall hats, not unlike his friend Erica Badu, who is thanked in Boosters' end credits. I meet him at a coffee shop in downtown Austin a couple of weeks after the film opened, South by Southwest, there to a lot of rowdy fanfare. During our conversation, Riley discusses workers' rights, American power structures, and the Trump administration's handling of the crisis in Gaza, with a bright blue oversized bowler on his head and a loud orange rhinestone jacket on his back. Palmer says he wore some sort of zany headgear to set every day during the shoot. Much of Riley's collection comes from Uptown Yardie, a small British company whose founder incorporates his Jamaican heritage in the designs. He's like an intellectual that is totally chill, Palmer says of Riley. Like when you're watching a movie and you see that somebody has this really cool professor who teaches you math, but it's actually about life. I was soaking up everything. Riley started writing I Love Boosters in 2019. It came to him in part through personal history. In a coup song of the same name from 2006, Riley raps, "This lady took me to her apartment. It looked like the Macy's sportswear department. Clothes on the chairs, on the couch, and the carpet. This is apparently a true story from 30-some years ago, and a similar interaction opens the film. Corvette meets a fella at a bar, invites him over for a presumed hookup, and instead offers to sell him stolen goods that go for one-third of what you'll get at the store. Meanwhile, Corvette is squatting in an abandoned fried chicken joint. That setup is familiar to Riley, too. Before and during the making of Sorry to Bother You, he and his now wife and kids were squatting in a house the bank had foreclosed on in Oakland, California, the city Riley has called home since he was a kid. He'd rather pour his cash into his art, which he's done since the coup began forming. After his first movie won widespread acclaim and brought in a respectable $18 million on a $3 million budget, he sold 4 script ideas to production companies, including I Love Boosters and a forthcoming adaptation of Anne Washburn's Mr. Burns, a post-electric play. Only then could Riley finally afford to buy a house. He paid in cash. Scrappiness has long been central to Riley's identity. I always think of myself as a very able-bodied person, he says. I can figure out how to get some rent paid, but I'm trying to carve away time to make the art I want to put out. These are necessary things. Maybe it's not the same as someone who's like, I'm just trying to live, and this is the best I can do. I still have a certain amount of privilege. A lot of people who work at restaurants would be like, Boots Riley, you eat here for free. I could survive. I have a good network. Riley got his first taste of insurgency at age 15, when he and a few friends staged a 2,000-student walkout after their local school board threatened to hold classes year-round. Later, when he started the coup, he ignored the music industry types who questioned him that socially conscious rap wasn't particularly commercial. Those advisors were mostly correct, though the group did accrue strong critical plaudits and land a little airplay on MTV and BET, counting Tupac and Rage Against the Machine guitarist Tom Morello among its fans. And when Riley was pitching I Love Boosters to investors, he had to figure out how to squeeze an effects-heavy chase sequence into a relatively modest $20 million budget without shortchanging his vision. For what it's worth, this is the most expensive movie that Neon, the trendy studio behind Parasites, Long Legs, and Anora, has released to date. When I'm going through hardships to make my art, you kind of feel like I'm paying my dues, Riley says. The struggle is part of the process. You gotta have something that you're more passionate about than the art itself, though, something that you are so passionate about that you gotta tell everybody. For Riley, that passion is revolution. If one micro theme unites his work, it's this. Change comes not through individual action, but through collectivism. So, Sorry to Bother You and I Love Boosters both ended uprisings targeting corporate malfeasance. The shoplifting trio in the latter movie expand their operation from a way to make ends meet to a global campaign, picking up Confederates and a rebellious Chinese factory operative, Poppy Liu, and a labor organizing cashier, Isa Gonzalez. Riley is a firm believer that living an alternative lifestyle or simply shirking a couple of worldly ills is not enough to constitute activism, because it does not create meaningful progress. For me, the rebellion comes when you can change the actual system, he says. We can paint bridges a different color, and that may have some value, but that's not going to change the problem. Riley posits that art can help. After Sorry to Bother You came out, he heard from someone in Baltimore whose coworkers mounted a labor strike inspired by the movie. As he sees it, people are becoming more willing to speak out against the ruling class, whether that means everyday employers or government elites. He cites this year's demonstrations in Minnesota, during which thousands of obstructionists rebelled against ISIS deportation tactics. I Love Boosters takes dissidents to an even greater extreme, turning Riley's radical streak into dense maximalist razzmatazz. Lakeith Stanfield, who headlined Sorry to Bother You and has a juicy supporting role in I Love Boosters, feels proud to have watched Riley evolve over the past decade. They first met at the Sundance Film Festival, where the director pleaded with the actor to read his debut script. Stanfield, who had starred in Straight Outta Compton, Atlanta, and Get Out, was skeptical, as any established performer might be of a first-time filmmaker. But he was bowled over by the originality he saw on the page. Now Riley doesn't need to beg for anyone's attention. He has so many ideas, so many projects stored up in his head, that he could just roll it like a roulette wheel and pick which one will be next, Stanfield says. This movie was spearheaded by a guy who has only grown in his imagination and his gumption, so it was really special to watch him work in a bigger capacity. But on set or off, Stanfield says, he's always boots the activist, boots the opinionated, boots the imaginative. Moving on to TV's first Lord of the Flies adaptation is Worth the Wait by Judy Berman. Lord of the Flies looms so large in the allegorical canon that it's easy to forget the book is only 72 years old. You could also be forgiven for failing to recall that William Golding's debut novel is rooted in his own experiences fighting the Second World War and reading R.M. Ballantyne's idealized shipwreck tale, The Coral Island, to his children. It might seem inconceivable after hit shows like Yellowjackets, Survivor, and Lost have plundered its mythology, that the book had never been adopted for TV before this year. Such appropriation has perhaps hastened our collective dismembering of its details. Lord of the Flies is now shorthand for civilization's descent into anarchic violence. But that's not all it is. Jack Thorne remembers everything. The writer of some of TV's best recent social dramas, including the toxic boyhood tragedy, Adolescence, brings to his four-part adaptation an eye for both the nuances of Golding's characters and the ways in which they're most relevant today. Bolstered by poetic visuals and stunning performances from the young cast, his psychological approach offers insight into the unconscious impulses that underlie our current political crises. While most faithful to the book, The Lord of the Flies smartly adjusts its story of mid-century schoolboys stranded on a desert island for an episodic medium by filtering each hour through the perspective of a different preteen. First, we follow the intelligent, mature, yet physically vulnerable, Piggy, newcomer David McKenna, remarkable, in the aftermath of a fateful plane crash as he meets Ralph, Winston Sawyers, the brave, kind, and fair-minded natural leader who symbolizes civilization and will become the boy's elected chief. With Piggy as the ideas man, Ralph implements an ad hoc social democracy that cares for even the youngest and weakest. Order soon breaks down as reports of a vicious beastie stoke fear. Ralph's rival Jack locks Pratt, another standout, who leads an older, more bonded crew of choir boys turned hunters, makes a play for dominance through brute strength. By turns cruel and hedonistic, controlling and permissive, he appeals to childish ids with primal pig hunts followed by bacchanalian feasts. An avatar for the savage impulses that fuel fascism, Jack has a proverbial angel on one shoulder, Ike Talbot's gentle, spiritually attuned Simon, and a sadistic devil, Roger Thomas Connor, on the other. Life on the island is so vividly conjured in saturated colors and close-ups of innocent faces growing even dirtier, bloodier, and harder, that the show's occasional flashbacks to the boys' pre-crash lives can break the spell. They're unnecessary, too. We know who each of these kids is and what they represent. Thankfully, Thorne keeps the digressions brief. History may rhyme, but World War II is not the present. Our authoritarians and egalitarians are different. The brilliance of this Lord of the Flies is in how it updates not external circumstances, but internal landscapes. Tenderness is fleeting, yet precious among boys performing masculinity. Ralph struggles to respond when his democratic principles are twisted to undemocratic ends. Brittle, self-deluding, but often sincere, Jack lavishes his followers with love and intimidates his enemies with inflammatory rhetoric, but lacks the courage to fight his own battles. As much as we admire Ralph, we also see how his hesitancy abets Jack's rise and how the weakness Jack is desperate to hide unleashes an evil he can't control. Well, that's all the time we have for today. This has been Stacy Stamos with Time Magazine. I hope you've enjoyed today's reading from the audio reading service at the Allen County Public Library.
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1: Hi, this is Valerie Goldston. Now I'll be reading some of the latest stories from National Geographic magazine. The conclusion of The Last Lions of Gur. Decades after nearly going extinct, the world's only existing population of Asiatic lions are now overrunning a small reserve in western India. Words by Sharon Gynup. Lions need substantial territory, and Gir's four sanctuaries and the national park are clearly filling up. Today, an estimated 44% of Gir's lions live outside preserves in a human-dominated mosaic of farmlands, roadways, railways, towns, and cities. Managing them requires a 21st-century conservation paradigm. Wildlife monitoring strategies in Gur include outfitting park rangers with handheld digital mapping tools that allow them to geotag and share what's happening inside the preserve in real time. They're part of a suite of devices that are invaluable, Ram says, because ecological complexities and human-wildlife interactions continue to evolve, and technology offers vital tools to better understand, monitor, and preserve this unique ecosystem. To see this firsthand, National Geographic explorer and photographer Steve Winter and I spent a day with Gir's high-tech monitoring unit at an air-conditioned mothership of computers, hard drives, and large-screen monitors. Scientific officer Laharj Hala showed us how they track the six lions they've outfitted with GPS collars around the clock. He clicked through GIS maps overlaid with zigzagging multicolored lines, showing where the cats go, where they live, and the corridors they travel. It's crucial information needed for conservation and patrolling. Officers have also had to address a concerning threat. Railway lines cut through the greater Gir landscape, and lions have been hit by trains. This prompted a mandate from the High Court of Gujarat for trains to slow down in wildlife areas. Now, whenever a lion crosses geofencing near tracks, the tech staff alerts the railway department, stopping trains if necessary. These efforts have significantly reduced the number of accidents in recent years. Additionally, the tech team members are compiling a Facebook of Gir's lions. They're using AI tools to identify individuals from photographs by analyzing their unique vibrissa patterns, whisker spots on their muzzles, and facial scars or other marks. As of December 2025, they'd cataloged 354 lions, some two-fifths of the total known population. The Forest Department also monitors a crucial stretch of highway near the park. When optical or thermal cameras detect animals nearby, LED displays warn motorists to slow down. Sensors track each vehicle's speed, flashing it along with the license plate number on a roadside screen. Live feed CCTV surveils the park's entry and exit points. A GPS system tracks every tourist safari vehicle in the park. And in 300 villages, paid informants act as eyes and ears. Everything, it seems, is monitored in Gir. Officials are formalizing an eco-sensitive zone around the national park and three sanctuaries. A shock absorber, barring mining, factories, and pollution, while allowing for animal movement. The last serious poaching incident occurred in 2007, when eight lions were killed for their claws, bones, and canine teeth, valuable items on the Asian black market. That tragedy sparked greater protections. Today, more than 600 officers patrol the region. About a third are women, dubbed the Lion Queens of India, and a 2015 documentary series of the same name. This is one of the few places on Earth with zero poaching, according to Ram. A report from the IUCN found that India's lions are 20.5 times safer than their counterparts in Africa. More lions are now living in close proximity to the people of Gujarat, where 100 villages lie within 3 miles of Gir National Park, along with some 4,300 semi-nomadic Malhardi herders who live inside the adjoining sanctuary. But now lions are broaching new territory where people haven't lived with them in generations and may not have the same tolerance or caution. On average, Asiatic lions mauled 12 people and killed one person each year from 2020 through 2024, Ram says. But halfway through 2025, the lions have already been linked to at least 5 deaths. In February, a lion mauled a 7-year-old boy. In March, a lioness killed a farmer working his fields, and a man was partially eaten, found surrounded by lion pug marks. In May, it was a

working in his field and ambushed him from behind, sinking her claws deep into his back and buttock. He called it the worst experience of my life, mentally and physically. His neighbors heard his screams and raced him to the hospital, where he spent a week. The medical bills took a huge financial toll on his family. Back then, there was no government help. Makwana was permanently crippled, and he lives in constant pain. And yet, in our conversation, when asked about the significance of the lions, he said, "I still have immense respect for the big cats. The lions are a fact of life in Gur. Many villages are far more worried about the leopards that also live here, which can be more dangerous. Maltaris have lived on this land since the late 1800s, though thousands were relocated when the national park was created in 1975. With fewer cows and buffalo grazing, sambars and other prey rebounded. Within the protected area, the lion's diet is now about 74% wild, a dramatic change from the 1970s when the lions mostly survived on livestock, but they still kill about 2,100 farm animals each year. The government now compensates farmers to keep them from retaliating. Higher sums for milk-producing females, less for a young or an old animal. Still not quite at market prices, but better than they once were. We learned that a lion had killed a Maldahari's buffalo the night before. So we headed for his nest, a temporary settlement made of mud and thatch for an extended family of about 60, to observe the compensation process. As we arrived, two female guards dressed in crisp beige uniforms and jaunty berets dismounted from their motorcycle. A gaggle of children surrounded them as they sat down with the clan's elder, Baharabhai Venjabi Ulwa, who was wearing an ivory-colored stocking cap and a traditional white cotton kurta that glowed bright in the sunlight. They spoke in Gujarati, the guards filling out seemingly endless forms. Their mutual respect was palpable. Ulwa pulled out a cell phone, showing evidence that included photos of himself beside his half-eaten buffalo. Finally, he signed papers with an X. He is illiterate but wealthy. The herd's rich milk commands good prices, and the family lives here and grazes its animals cost-free. Some farmers welcome the lions because they hunt deer, nagalis, and wild pigs that devour their crops. The Forest Department's community programs help foster coexistence by installing solar streetlights, digging bore wells, and vaccinating livestock. The department has also built 14,500 metal machan platforms for farmers to watch safely over their fields. The ultimate goal is to create a system that allows the lions to thrive while keeping local communities healthy and safe. But now, Gur's lions are moving across 13,514 square miles, an area about the size of Taiwan, and their numbers continue to grow. With every cub born, conservation becomes more complex. Social carrying capacity will ultimately determine the extent of their rebound. Yavendradev Jala says, "The cost benefit of having lions in your neighborhood. More broadly, preserving the huge tracts that lions need to survive protects the entire spectrum of life they live beside. That land sequesters water needed by millions of people. Forested lands provide a buffer against flooding and pull carbon from the atmosphere. Under the umbrella of this flagship species," Ram says, "we are conserving this ecosystem." On my final day in Gur last April, we spotted Jai and Viru lying under a bush, sleeping through the brutal 170-degree pre-monsoon season heat. The land looked almost post-apocalyptic, bare and desiccated, the rivers that had gushed in December now dry. Climate change is hitting India hard, with soaring temperatures and humidity,

0: unpredictable monsoons, and increasing torrential downpours. It again raised the issue of how to best ensure the long-term survival of these lions. While Bengal tigers have 58 reserves spread across the nation, Hala says, Indians' lions have just one national park to themselves, without people. For the world's last 891 Asiatic lions, and counting, there's still Gur. Here's our next story. From the vault, artifacts from the National Geographic Archives. The cutting-edge robot that probed an ancient pyramid. In the heart of the Great Pyramid of Giza, in a room called the Queen's Chamber, a mysterious shaft, not much wider than a dachshund, leads diagonally up and into darkness. How to explore it? In September 2002, National Geographic TV producers sent in the Pyramid Rover, a scissoring Swiss Army knife of a robo-crawler with treads to grip both floor and ceiling. Its engineers from the company iRobot arrived in Giza toting a dozen-plus cases of parts and a milling machine for making modifications on the fly. After a few false starts and some upgrades, the rover crept about 210 feet up the shaft until it was halted by a limestone slab. It drilled through, then snaked in a camera, revealing a small chamber to a TV audience watching live. The space was empty, but along the way, the rover recorded Mason's marks in red ochre, dating back 4,500 years, evidence of minds thinking through tremendous challenges. Rachel Slade. Up next, we continue the article, National Geographic 33, honoring a group of extraordinary people who are rising to meet the most critical challenges of our time, making meaningful progress and incredible breakthroughs. Visionary Lauren Eatwell, the engineer reducing emissions by giving cargo ships wings. A former competitive sailor, Lauren Eatwell led the design of steel and fiberglass sails that can be retrofitted onto cargo ships. Her wind wings function like vertical airplane wings, generating thrust that can cut a vessel's fuel usage by a third. Last September, the first all-new ship affixed with the sails completed its maiden voyage, and more new-build vessels with sails are on order. That's big. The shipping industry accounts for roughly 3% of global greenhouse gas emissions. If you can make a difference there, Eatwell says, you can make a real difference. Visionary Martin Wichelski, the biologist discovering new wildlife threats from space. The satellite-borne receiver that National Geographic explorer Martin Wichelski's team sent into orbit last fall is something of a protector. It allows Icarus, Wichelski's project, to track the movement, behavior, and health of animals, from insects to songbirds to ungulates, fitted with the tiniest of sensors. Wichelski, director of Germany's Max Planck Institute of Animal Behavior, calls it nothing less than a new Earth observation system. And it can solve mysteries that surround declining species by capturing critical data about, say, migration routes and habitat corridors, as well as signs of distress among populations otherwise invisible to researchers. A companion satellite is set to launch this spring, and Wichelski expects to have up to 10,000 animals tagged by year end. The long-term goal? 10 times that. Creator Margaret Wickens Pierce, the cartographer re-envisioning how maps communicate indigenous knowledge. The river that most contemporary maps label Mississippi, a French adaptation of an Ojibwe name, is undoubtedly one of the world's most charted. Not incidentally, it's also one of the most manipulated, levied, diverted, dredged and dammed to control flooding and ease passage for commercial traffic. Most contemporary maps of its 2,350-mile course reflect all that engineering. But cartographer Margaret Wickens Pierce, who works out of her home studio in coastal Maine, is concerned with all that those maps don't show. How the Mississippi looked before the U.S. Army Corps of Engineers reshaped it, and how indigenous people living alongside it, past and present, have adapted to its fluctuations and flood cycles. Pierce believes that revealing these layers of understanding, amplifying indigenous knowledge, history, and presence, can inspire us to more sustainably address issues like habitat loss, aging infrastructure, and increasingly severe flooding. It's why Pierce, a citizen Potawatomi tribal member and National Geographic explorer, is promoting a vision of an indigenized Mississippi with a series of large-scale map installations placed all along it. The project, which she calls Mississippi Dialogues, is a collaboration with tribal nations whose traditional territories include the river, and it aims to correct what Pierce calls a pervasive misunderstanding of the Mississippi as a line, a thing to be crossed or traveled up and down, rather than a living artery at the heart of many homelands. What we see now is all Army Corps maps, she says. We just see the locks and dams, the way that the river is controlled and paved, and this map is opening up an unpaved river. The project is a high-visibility example of an indigenous-led movement, both within and outside the field of cartography, to challenge what generations of mapmakers, historians, and policymakers have chosen to prioritize and reclaim what they've left out. But Pierce's work is no simple rebuttal. It's an artful reminder that maps can be more than scale diagrams. Hers are repositories of stories and memories. They are text-rich with narratives that unspool, a few lines at a time, across soft washes of color. And they link eons of history, showing modern highways, wending past details from creation stories, and sites of 19th-century colonial violence. Packing all that into a legible map requires painstaking effort. A map set she recently finished of Inuit homelands in Canada, commissioned by the University of Maine, took more than 200 drafts to complete. That's not the only way in which Pierce's work rewards patience. Her Mississippi project is 7 years in the making, years she spent visiting tribal communities, elders, and culture bearers all along the river, collecting stories and insights about river stewardship that she weaves into the maps. She seeks permission to learn and to share indigenous place names, considered cultural property. Though some knowledge remains reserved for indigenous communities, and her maps might encompass the homelands of dozens of people. Even mapping her own backyard involves significant legwork. To make a map depicting place names in the Penobscot language, Pierce spent 3 years visiting sites across Maine with Carol Dana, a language teacher and elder from the Penobscot Nation. Dana praises the cartographer's way of working, which she says is about more than just relabeling. Trying to make people more aware of the place names that we named them originally, Dana says, for us to see it and experience it, it heals us. Increasingly, it's not just tribal nations and organizations embracing this approach. Last year, Pierce became the first-ever cartography-focused recipient of the prestigious MacArthur Fellowship, an $800,000 prize popularly known as the Genius Grant. It will help fund the Mississippi Project's first two installations of an envisioned 14 to be put up as soon as this fall in a city park in Minnesota and at a nature preserve in Illinois. Pierce knows others look at her work as a blueprint for what indigenous cartography can be, but she rejects the label, believing that mapmaking is infinitely expandable and flexible, with many means of mapping indigenous ways of life. The more I hear the idea of indigenous cartography pushed into a corner and labeled as a particular way of mapping, she says, I just really want to smash that open and show people that it's an entire world of possibility. Visionary Rohit Chandra, the computer scientist saving lives with AI. Former tech executive Rohit Chandra was new to healthcare when he took aim at one of its biggest challenges, sepsis, an overaggressive immune reaction to infection that kills up to 1,000 Americans daily, and for which there's no test. Chandra partnered with a clinical team to design an AI system that can aid in diagnosis by factoring a patient's vitals, alerting staff to potential infection, and the timely need for antibiotics. In 2025, the AI tool rolled out to 25 hospitals in Ohio and Florida. Next up, Chandra is building similar AI recognition platforms to reduce hospital readmissions and to automate research for cancer screening. Creator, Aaliyah Bhatt, the actress putting animal welfare in the spotlight. Aaliyah Bhatt grew up in Mumbai surrounded by animals, in large part because her sister, Shaheen, wouldn't stop bringing home stray kittens. There are millions in India, and they often arrived at the Bhatt household in terrible condition, starving or with infections. At one point, their mother attempted to stop the parade of ailing kittens, so the girls would smuggle their patients into their room and hide them there as they convalesced. It was compulsive, almost, Bhatt said. My heart opened up very young. That love of animals would lead her into adulthood. Today, as one of Bollywood's most recognizable actresses, with almost 90 million Instagram followers, she is using her massive reach to highlight animal and environmental welfare through film projects, a series of children's books for the next generation, and campaigns to take action. I was in this position where I started to question whether my voice had quality, she says. I said, okay, let me go to something that I feel very passionate about, and that is animals. Bhatt's tactics are creative, varied, sometimes even cat-centric. Eternal Sunshine, the production company she founded in 2021, has a logo featuring two cats. Bhatt was an executive producer on Poacher, the 2024 hit miniseries based on a real elephant poaching investigation in India. Eternal Sunshine also has partnered with the Eco Film Festival, All Living Things, to encourage filmmakers to turn their lens on the environment. Stories have such an amazing way to impact our minds, Bhatt says. Once you tell a story, it's there forever. Stories can have an especially profound impact on children, and Bhatt is anchoring a series of children's books, The Adventures of Ed-A-Mama, about a girl named Aaliyah and her adopted dog, Ed, who go on adventures to help animals. The first book is called Ed Finds a Home. This effort builds on her successful, sustainable children's clothing and product label called Ed-A-Mama. Kids have a natural excitement about animals, Bhatt says, describing how her young daughter, Raha, points out every dog when they're on drives. She hopes to help children hold on to that enthusiasm as she has. Another inventive initiative, Me Wardrobe is Sue Wardrobe, or Misu, a concept where Bhatt sells her clothes and those of other celebrities on the resale platform Dulce V to extend the shelf life of garments, thereby reducing landfill waste and helping the wider ecosystem of circular fashion in India thrive, says Dulce V founder Kolman Haranadani. In doing so, Bott is also channeling funds into a constellation of charities, with proceeds benefiting organizations like the Bombay Natural History Society, a nature conservancy. While she doesn't contribute funding, Bott contributes visibility through Coexist, the online platform she launched almost a decade ago to amplify the efforts of eco-friendly companies and charities. Bott does not claim expertise in the many issues she champions. By normalizing learning, questioning, and gradual change, she makes conservation and sustainability feel approachable, accessible, and possible, says Dorito D'Souza, who works with Bott on her philanthropic endeavors. Her contagious curiosity is a through line in all her initiatives, and it's complemented by her compulsive empathy, undiluted since childhood. This ends this selection of the National Geographic 33. My name is Valerie Goldston. This has been brought to you by the Mind's Eye Organization.
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0: Hi, this is Valerie Goldston. Today, I'll be reading the latest articles from the Reader's Digest magazine. America 250. A special collaboration with the New York Historical. On our country's 250th birthday, imagine a big cake with millions of candles, each representing a wish. Now imagine that one of those candles is yours. What's your wish for America? The New York Historical asked that all-important question, and more than 10,000 people shared their best thoughts. My wish is for America the Beautiful to forever stand as that shining light on a hill. Honesty plus opportunity plus hard work equals success. Our nation still provides us with everything we need when we try. Tina from Idaho. America, thank you for the freedom to live and love in the beautiful land we call home. Alexis from South Carolina. Thank you, America, for all the glorious songs and sights and sounds. Keep making your music. Teach the children. Stay strong. Rocky from New York. For Americans to learn to love this beautiful nation, even if you don't like the guy or gal in charge. For all, whether Democrats or Republicans, to come together as one and be Americans first before we are anything else. Val from California. Happy 250th birthday, America. I wish for patriotism to increase among young people. I wish for an end to poverty and homelessness. Stephanie from Tennessee. I wish that we could return to celebrating learning and knowledge by supporting our libraries and museums. I wish that we could return to make communities and the acceptance of others, even if they are different. Morgan from Alaska. On this, America's quarter millennium anniversary, I wish the American people more social interaction with your neighbors and countrymen while cutting down drastically on social media. Wesley from Illinois. A thriving democracy, healthy public debate, strong and independent press, and the relentless pursuit of the enduring ideals of liberty, justice, and equality for all. May we keep working together to make the dream real and honor our shared humanity. Kristen from Michigan. I pray that we return to the desires of our forefathers and their intention to create one nation under God, indivisible, with liberty and justice for all. Bonnie from Arkansas. I wish for democracy to shine bright in our country. I plan to be part of the solution. Gary from Connecticut. I hope that we will restore the faith in what used to be known as public service. That is, elected representatives serving all the people. Not self-service, not for personal financial gain or power. For the benefit of the people. Jennifer from Washington, D.C. The problems we currently face can only be resolved if we work together. The people of America have always joined together to resolve conflict. Let's do it now. Sherry from Florida. That we are actively pursuing big, bold, aspirational futures that are worthy of our children and their children and the generations to come. Kara from Maryland. My hope is for an America where everyone is represented for their talents, gifts, and intelligence, where we proudly support the Constitution of the United States as the best example of democracy, a diverse, equitable, and inclusive country. Barbara from Virginia. For women to be paid equally. Evie from Ohio. I wish for world peace, kindness, and serenity for all. Ellen from Texas. I love the idea of a huge neighborhood potluck representing all culinary traditions and backgrounds that represent the great American melting pot. Melly from Utah. My wish for America is for everyone to respect and appreciate our differences, to unite us and not divide us. We are stronger together. Let us work together for the common good of all. Tom from Pennsylvania. I hope that we can become more accepting of everyone's differences and make room for everyone to be safe and accepted. Chris from New Hampshire. The past merely informs our future, which is destined to be great if we can look courageously forward, acknowledging the power that comes from our diversity and differences. Melanie from Maine. Happy 250th birthday, America, land that I love. The best is yet to come. Michelle from New Jersey. Up next, Your True Stories by Reader's Digest Readers. Basking in Old Glory. The flag flying in my yard reminds me of those I saw at military posts all over the world while serving in the Army. I think of helping to preserve our freedoms in the United States and other countries seeking support. I'm also proud of my Hungarian wife's becoming an American citizen so she could enjoy the same freedoms and pledge her allegiance to the flag, too. It reminds me of those who have served, serve today, and will serve. Bruce Mizell, Seymour, Tennessee. Where dreams come true. Visiting Walt Disney World or Disneyland feels quite American to me. It was all the plan of visionary Walt Disney, who had the tenacity and grit to make it happen, even though he had little more than a suitcase and a dream when he ventured to California. Still, he started one of the most recognizable countries in the world. His story feels like a fairy tale most possible in America. Diane Schroeder, Norman, Oklahoma. paying it forward. Strangely, I feel proud when paying income taxes, and I have never objected to doing so. Someone else's taxes paid for the National Science Foundation Fellowship that allowed me to study engineering science. Those degrees helped launch a great career and earn income that goes toward taxes to hopefully fund for other opportunities like the one I received. Charles Gaston, Lillitz, Pennsylvania. Building a legacy. My grandfather was a coal miner of Welsh descent, living and working in Pennsylvania. He built a summer cottage at Elk Lake in the Pocono Mountains with lumber he got to keep as payment for tearing down an old house. To this day, I feel blessed to stay at the cottage every summer. My granddaughter is the sixth generation to enjoy the fruits of his labor. Cindy Hansen, Toms River, New Jersey. Home sweet home. I came to the U.S. from Vietnam as a refugee when I was 15. After years in the States, visiting Vietnam for the first time was emotional. I recognized my homeland, but it was no longer my home. I didn't feel like I belonged as I once did and was reminded of how much the U.S. had changed me. That's when I understood. I'm an American now. When I cleared customs at LAX, an agent said, "Welcome home." Tearing up, I realized America really is my home. Thai Vu, Fountain Valley, California. Sharing the heavens. Sidewalk astronomy is a way to share the universe with strangers. It's like playing guitar on the street, minus the open case. I set up my telescope in a city park on a clear night, and the show begins. "Have you seen Saturn through a telescope before?" I'll ask passing strangers, inviting them to take a look. "I can see the rings. It looks like the photo," people exclaim with delight. "If you're not yelling, you're not seeing it," I say. "So where are you from?" They tell me in a tapestry of accents and places that take me around the globe as we wander across the sky with my telescope. It makes me feel hospitable, curious, bold. Sharing the universe is when I feel most American. Keep looking up. Josh Urban, Rustburg, Virginia. Moments of triumph. Over-the-top events like the Academy Awards or the Super Bowl feel very American. We have the gift and ability to turn anything here into a moment of global participation. We're a scrappy group, and we take advantage of opportunities to create, succeed, and win. Joanna Gleason, Gillespie, Montana. States and unions. My wife and I were vacationing in Colorado when two men walking by said, "Isn't it great?" with huge smiles. We had no idea what they were talking about, and they told us the Supreme Court had just legalized same-sex marriage on the federal level. We'd married years earlier when it became legal for us in California, but to cope, we often joked about the 1,138 rights we'd lose when we crossed state lines. But that day, we truly felt welcomed into the fold of America. Lisa Miller, Portola, California. Standing tall together. A few weeks after 9/11, I returned to work in Lower Manhattan. My employer issued flag lapels, which I proudly wore. As I looked around my subway car, I realized almost everyone wore something similar. There's a lot of diversity in New York City, but in that moment, we were all just Americans, looking at one another and nodding. I certainly don't miss the cause or its repercussions, but I do sometimes miss the camaraderie. John Albert, Deposit, New York. Swearing in. Flags, military bands, flyovers, and the Star-Spangled Banner at sporting events all inspire patriotism. But I feel the most American when I see immigrants being sworn in as new citizens on TV news broadcasts. Hearing the Pledge of Allegiance and acknowledging the hard work it took for them to reach that moment takes my breath away. Anne Reddick, Perrysburg, Ohio. our great debates. It sounds counterintuitive, but I feel most American when I disagree with U.S. policies and actions. Let me explain. I'm a Vietnam War veteran, fortunate enough to have returned home healthy. But I can't ever forget that 58,000 Americans died, and I don't always support our actions overseas. I take pride and comfort in being able to openly disagree with our government, and I feel most American when I criticize my country from a place of concern and love. Ed Barrett, Pratt, Kansas. Don't mail it in. Sending mail, as we do in the U.S., is a minor miracle. I can pay less than a dollar, and someone will hand-deliver my letter to my grandmother thousands of miles away. The idea that someone, a fellow American, makes the effort to reach my house nearly every day, an overlooked blessing. Madison Chan, Watertown, Massachusetts. Gaining perspective. My wife and I fulfilled a lifelong dream of taking a National Geographic trip to Botswana. Many of our guides were young adults and promising students from the area, and they expressed admiration for Barack Obama's then recent inauguration. They had visualized the world as ruled only by those who took power by force rather than by law, and were amazed that leadership change took place without discord or military intervention. The trip was quite memorable for a variety of reasons. John Miller, Bemidji, Minnesota. Up next, Everyday Heroes by John Rosengren. On a Wednesday morning in May 2024, Colt Johnson, a 26-year-old electrician on vacation in central Arizona, set out to hike a remote trail in the Superstition Mountains by himself. Accustomed to hiking the shaded, cooler trails near his home in Blackfoot, Idaho, Johnson was undone by the brutal 100-degree heat of Arizona's naked sun. After 5 hours, he found himself lost and out of water. Lightheaded and dizzy, he texted his wife, "I need help." But his text didn't go through. His phone had no service. Johnson nibbled some gummy worms, fearing they would be his last meal. He thought of his wife, Malia Johnson, 5 months pregnant, and their 3-year-old daughter, Della, hoping that he would get to see them again. Desperate, he fired a distress signal from the 10-millimeter handgun he carried to fend off bears, a last-ditch call for help. The sound carried across the rocks and mesas to John Zetro, Jr., a 57-year-old retired firefighter from Tampa, Florida, enjoying his new hobby, hiking mountain trails in Arizona. He'd passed a sign banning target practice, so he thought the pair of shots might be someone shooting at an animal. But when he heard another round about a half hour later, his instincts, honed over 30 years responding to calls for help, told him the repeated shots must be a distress signal. On previous hikes, Zetto had come across other hikers in need. There was a man who fell and bloodied his head, a woman who broke her leg. As a result, he'd started carrying extra supplies in case others needed help. He hiked in the direction of the shots, and about 45 minutes later, cresting a ridge, he spotted gear scattered off the trail. Soon he came across Johnson, lying on his side. He could tell that Johnson was confused, disoriented, and in rough shape. Zetto gave him some of the extra water he'd packed along with an electrolyte gel. Johnson rambled on about Malia and Della. "Where's your car parked?" Zetto asked. Johnson mumbled something about a lake. "Must be Cannon Lake," Zetto figured, looking at a photo of the map on his phone. It was about 3 miles away. "Let's go," Zetto said firmly. "We're wasting time." It was around 2 p.m. when they got moving. Johnson was woozy, but could put one foot in front of the other. Zetto knew the situation was urgent and wanted to take advantage of what strength the younger man had while it lasted. Within half an hour, Johnson had finished off Zetto's 3 liters of water. Soon, Zetto had to support Johnson so he wouldn't stumble and fall. Zetto, 5'7" and 155 pounds, draped Johnson's arm over his shoulder to help support the sagging man's 6'5", 210-pound frame. If he'd fallen, my job then would have been to run and get cell service so I could call for help, Zetto says. I can't lift him. It made for slow going. When they'd reach a boulder, Zetto would push Johnson up from behind, then scramble around to help guide him down the other side. They took several short breaks in the shade of the rocks. Zetto was tiring from the effort, but remained standing. If I sat down, it would mean it was over for both of us, Zetto says. But during one break, Johnson sat, closed his eyes, and refused to move. If they didn't get off the mountain, Zetto figured Johnson could probably make it through that day, but not the next. Not in that heat, with his core temperature already dangerously high. Zetto's experience, rescuing people in Florida's heat, told him that Johnson's symptoms, the wooziness, the chills, the mumbling, meant he was heading toward a stroke unless he got help soon. And even though he'd hydrated in advance, Zetto, parched, was also in need of liquids. He had to keep Johnson going. He got in his face. "You got a daughter? Want to see her again? Then get off your butt. You're putting us both in danger." That got Johnson moving, but next time they took a break, he again didn't want to get up. "Come on," Zetto barked. This scene played out several times. Slowly, they made their way down, carefully picking their way along the switchbacks that cut through the steep terrain, taking care not to slip on the sharp shell rock that lined the trail. Zetto knew that a twisted ankle could sideline them both. The more Johnson slumped against Zetto, the heavier he became. Tired as he was, though, Zetto was determined to get them both to safety. "The hills aren't easy for me either, but I was able to muscle over them," he said. At around 4:30, after almost 3 tedious hours of trekking and climbing and stopping, Zetto and Johnson finally made it to Johnson's Toyota Highlander, parked by a trailhead near Canyon Lake. As Johnson slipped in and out of consciousness, Zetto found his car keys, shoveled him inside the Highlander, and drove the half hour to Apache Junction, the closest town. Zetto then helped Johnson out of the car and into an air-conditioned souvenir shop. They sat down and poured Gatorade down their throats. After a spell, Johnson began to feel more like himself. Zetto could tell. His voice was more distinct. His words no longer gibberish. Eventually, the two drove back to the trailhead. Johnson assured Zetto he was well enough to drive back to his family in Casa Grande, Arizona, roughly an hour and a half away. After they parted ways in their respective cars, Zetto checked in periodically by phone to make sure Johnson arrived safely. It wasn't the last time the two men spoke. In fact, they've stayed in touch ever since. With Zetto spending 5 days in Idaho with Johnson and his family, which now includes another daughter, Scotty, about 1.5 years old. Like a lot of heroes, Zetto downplays his role in the rescue. "I was on a hike. This guy needed help," he says. "I got him down the hill. Now we're friends." Johnson sees things differently, saying, "He definitely saved my life on that mountain." Up next, warning, your AI-generated password is a major security risk. Lucas Call. We have so many online accounts today. It's tempting to use AI to come up with unique passwords. Here's what you should do instead. Having trouble coming up with good passwords? Don't rely on AI. Here's why. How long have you heard the warnings about choosing good passwords? Years? Decades? How's that working out for you? Password 1234. We all know we should be careful, but as the most common passwords show, most people haven't gotten the memo. And really, having a slew of unique passwords at the ready, with uppercase and lowercase and numbers and special characters, oh my, is honestly exhausting. No wonder many of us lean on some old standbys. But the internet is rife with bad actors and scams. So it's more important than ever to secure your online accounts with strong passwords. Unfortunately, with the sheer number of online accounts we have these days, our passwords pile up and become difficult to manage. It's tempting to use simple, easy-to-remember passwords, or you might even ask your favorite AI chatbot for help. But a new report from cybersecurity firm Irregular suggests that might be a very bad idea. How did researchers test AI-generated passwords? The team at Irregular tasked three popular large language models, LLMs, ChatGPT, Google Gemini, and Claude, with creating 16-character passwords featuring numbers, letters, and special characters. Researchers then compared these outputs with passwords created by standard random password generators to expose any flaws of the AI-generated passwords. What's so bad about asking AI to generate your passwords? At a glance, the passwords the LLMs created looked secure, much like those that a password generator might spit out. But that's exactly where the problem arose. Although the AI-generated passwords appeared to be complex and safe to use for securing online accounts, they were actually quite predictable upon closer inspection. All three LLMs exhibited clearly identifiable patterns in how they created these passwords. These patterns included repeated character strings, predictable password structure, frequent reuse of similar characters, clear biases toward certain numbers and letters, and even duplicate passwords in some cases. Although the AI-generated passwords looked random, they really weren't. This could easily create a false sense of security if you were to use these predictable passwords for your online accounts. Just how much of a security risk are AI passwords? They're a big risk, and here's why. True password security depends on randomness. But unlike a standard password generator, AI isn't designed to create randomness. It predicts patterns. This is actually baked into how these LLMs are designed to think and learn. And because they're prediction machines, when they were asked to generate random passwords, the AI chat box created, or rather predicted, what they thought typical random passwords would look like. But they aren't random at all. And your password doesn't need to be an easily identifiable word, phrase, or character string, such as a birth date, for a hacker to crack it. Today's hackers can use technology-assisted methods such as brute force attacks to enter thousands of guesses in seconds. All they need for such an attack to be successful is for your password to feature predictable patterns, which is exactly what these AI-generated passwords did. Attackers can even use LLMs to generate passwords just to analyze them for patterns and structures they can use to train their own brute force software. And you can be sure that hackers are well aware that people are relying more and more on AI chatbots in their day-to-day lives and will take advantage of this when developing new tactics for cybercrime. What's a more secure way to come up with a password? Just because AI isn't very good at coming up with secure passwords doesn't mean there aren't other ways. Before you go back to using your kids' names and birthdays for your passwords, consider these methods to come up with passwords that will keep your account safe from prying eyes. One easy way is to use a free password manager like 1Password or NordPass. These apps are purpose-built to create strong, unique passwords for all of your accounts and also keep them organized for you, even across different devices, so you don't have to keep track of them all yourself. Unlike AI chatbots, password managers can create genuine randomness. Every password is generated from scratch, using modern cryptography, making them much more secure than AI-generated passwords. Use passkeys whenever you can. Passkeys are arguably even better than passwords, even ones generated using a password manager. Passkeys use device-based authentication, which means your identity is verified by your device itself, not a typed password. This is much harder for hackers to break. For starters, a hacker can't guess your passkey. They need access to your device to bypass it. Furthermore, passkeys are resistant to phishing attacks because you can't really give a passkey away like you can a password. Many modern devices, such as iPhones, Android phones, and laptops, have passkey systems already built in. Apple's Face ID and Windows Hello are two examples. Online services, especially those run by banks and other financial institutions, are increasingly requiring passkeys over passwords as well. The reason is simple. They are harder to hack. Use a long passphrase. When you need a password you can remember and a passkey isn't an option, consider using a long passphrase rather than a string of characters. Note that the term phrase doesn't mean there should be a common sentence or something else that's easy to remember, as easy to remember often means easy to guess. Instead, a secure passphrase should be made of random words strung together. The length increases security dramatically, as more characters make your passphrase much harder for brute force attackers to guess. However, since it's made of words rather than random characters, it's still something you can memorize. Just remember, the passphrase must be random words, not a quote from your favorite book or movie. Use multi-factor authentication. This isn't directly related to having strong passwords, but multi-factor authentication, MFA, or two-factor authentication is an additional and increasingly necessary way to secure your accounts. MFA works by requiring additional verification when you try to log into an account with your password. If you've ever logged into something and then received a text message or email with a code to verify your login, you've used multi-factor authentication. Along with SMS messages, MFA can require things like a third-party authenticator app or a hardware key, which you must use alongside your password to complete your login. When combined with a strong, secure password, MFA adds a very robust layer of security that makes it much more difficult for bad actors to gain access to your accounts. My name is Valerie Goldston. This has been brought to you by the Mind's Eye Organization.
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9: Welcome to the Military Times. My name is Mark Love, and our first article comes from the Front Page News, dated July 8, 2026. Air Force major restricted to D.C. base under investigation after uniformed protest. As Air Force Major Jason Watson ascended the Capitol steps last week wearing his military uniform and armed with one protest sign, he knew the risk and was prepared for the consequences, no matter how severe. Watson, 40, a U.S. Air Force Academy graduate with 17 years on active duty, stood on the steps of the House of Representatives in roughly 100-degree weather on July 1st, silently holding a sign that read, "Impeach, Convict, Remove," the call for impeachment of President Donald Trump and Vice President J.D. Vance. After standing on the steps for approximately 3 minutes, Capitol Police arrested Watson under Washington, D.C. Code 22-1307, crowding, obstructing, and incommoding because he was demonstrating on the steps without a member of Congress to accompany him. I think you can't help but be struck by the contrast of someone who is upholding the highest level of commitment to their oath to call out a tyrannical and illegal administration being arrested, while so many of those actors continue in seats of inequity, of power, and impunity, Jessica Denson, founder of the Removal Coalition, told Military Times. The Removal Coalition is a political activist movement that organized the demonstration after Watson contacted Denson earlier this year, looking to become involved. His arrest did not come as a surprise to those who assisted Watson in the protests at Conception, or even to the major himself, Denson told Military Times. After his arrest, Watson foresaw the possibility of arrest and was prepared for it, as seen through his calm demeanor and acceptance of the arrest in the video footage of the event. After his arrest, Watson was transferred from Capitol Police custody to the Metropolitan Police Department and was held overnight in jail at Central Cell Block in Northwest D.C., Denson confirmed. The following day, Watson was transferred to D.C. Superior Court and brought to Moultrie Courthouse, where a hopeful Denson awaited his release. Denson was optimistic that after his arrest, Watson would be momentarily released from the courthouse, given that the D.C. Attorney's Office dropped their charges against him, but that feeling was short-lived. He was never released from custody. He was whisked away from the courthouse directly into Air Force custody, Denson said. The D.C. Office of Attorney General confirmed in Military Times that the city's charges were dropped but did not specify when. While she waited in the courthouse, Denson was not alone. Agents from the Air Force Office of Special Investigations were also there, telling Denson they were only present to assure there was a warm handoff, which refers to a transfer of a case between OSI and other military agencies. There was a sergeant there who basically represented to me that she was just there to make sure that he was well fed and clothed and had a hotel to go to. All those things, Denson said. Denson said that all the people she spoke to identified themselves with OSI. She questioned whether this was part of a court-martialing process, and he told her absolutely not, she said. As they all sat in a U.S. Marshal's office awaiting Watson, Denson was asked to leave because she was neither his attorney nor family member. The OSI agents were allowed to remain, she said. Before Watson's continuing legal counsel was available, he was represented by another lawyer who also arrived at the courthouse. That lawyer did not get the opportunity to speak with Watson in person, because moments later, Watson was already in a van leaving with the OSI agents. OSI officials referred Military Times to the Secretary of the Air Force Public Affairs Office, which did not respond to multiple requests for comment. Where is Watson now? Watson is currently on leave from his commissioned post as a logistics readiness officer in Bydgoszcz, Poland. From the D.C. courthouse, he was taken to Joint Base Anacostia Bowling, located in southwest Washington, D.C., which has a Level 1 confinement facility. Level 1 facilities are minimum security short-term holdings and are meant to house inmates both pre- and post-trial, serving sentences of 1 year or less. His superior placed him under a gag order the afternoon of July 2nd, Denson said. Joint Base Anacostia Bowling officials referred Military Times to the Secretary of the Air Force Public Affairs Office, which did not respond to multiple requests for comment. Denson, who first spoke with Watson to set up the protests back in February, remained in a D.C. courthouse working to secure him legal counsel. Before the day ended, his lawyer, Chris Munimer of Monument Legal, was able to meet him on the base. Munimer, who is representing Watson alongside Major Heather Bruja of the Air Force Judge Advocate General Corps, told Military Times that as of Tuesday afternoon, no charges had been formally filed, but Watson is under investigation for several articles of the Uniform Code of Military Justice, including conspiracy, contempt towards officials, dereliction of duty, conduct unbecoming of an officer, and conduct prejudicial to good order and discipline. Under UCMJ, active duty members are forbidden from participating in partisan political acts, especially while in uniform. Consequences can include criminal or administrative punishments, such as punitive discharges, court-martial, or imprisonment. Munimer said that Watson is restricted to the Air Force base, but not in confinement. He said that his representation is in contact with the command about the terms of restriction and whether it can be modified or lifted as the investigation continues. He said the representation is focused on ensuring the process is fair and that any order of restriction is clear and lawful, and that investigation proceeds on the facts rather than the surrounding politics. Major Watson is doing well.

for our Constitution and our Democratic Republic, then you can too. I hope you will join me in the defense of our republic, he said in his speech. Previously, Watson protested anonymously through a hunger strike on the Capitol for 22 days, but it did not garner much attention. He sat with his entire body covered in white clothing, topped with sunglasses and a white hat. Denson said Watson was building momentum for an identity reveal, but he needed a vehicle to do so. That's where she came in. Initially, Watson's plan was for a large protest, but Denson believed it would not be enough to hold attention. Instead, she suggested a press conference and a solitary demonstration with a captive audience on Capitol Hill. Those involved, including Representative Al Green, Democrat of Texas, and partner organizations, kept it under wraps and advertised it only as an unprecedented act of civil disobedience, out of concern that Watson would be stopped before being able to protest. Denson said Watson was eager and did not hesitate to don his uniform for the protest. In a pre-taped interview with Denson on her Lights On YouTube channel, published the day of the protest, Watson chose to wear civilian attire because he didn't want anyone to feel he was co-opting the uniform. He chose to wear his uniform on his steps at the Capitol to showcase his symbolism and the oath of office it represents, Denson said. On the day of Watson's arrest, Secretary of the Air Force Troy Mink posted on social media saying he expects every airman and guardian to comply with all laws and policies that dictate personal conduct, political participation, and uniforms wear. The department takes allegations of misconduct seriously, including any that might undermine the nonpartisan nature of our military, Mink wrote. Pursuant to a thorough investigation, which will proceed unimpeded, commanders will ensure appropriate disposition when holding service members accountable in accordance with military law and due process, he concluded. And in our next article, the Pentagon wants decision advantage. Is that enough? Dated July 8, 2026. Pentagon leaders increasingly argue that future wars will be won by the force that can sense, detect, decide, and act faster than its enemy. Lessons from Ukraine and growing concerns about potential conflict with China have intensified the Defense Department's focus on what officials call information and decision advantage, the ability to make informed decisions quicker and more accurately than an adversary. Through its combined Joint All-Domain Command and Control initiative, known as CJADC2, the Pentagon is dedicating billions of dollars in artificial intelligence, advanced battlefield networks, data integration, and autonomous systems designed to accelerate commanders' decision cycles. Defense Secretary Pete Hegseth has said the department's goal is to put the best systems in the hands of warfighters, so leaders have the systems that support what you need for maximum lethality. Still, future battles are expected to be rife with degraded communications, disrupted networks, and information overhaul. The war in Ukraine highlights those challenges. Military analysts studying the conflict have documented instances in which Ukrainian units have been forced to adapt after Russia's electronic warfare disrupted communications and drones altered battlefield visibility. Rapidly changing conditions push small unit leaders to make consequential decisions with incomplete information and limited guidance. In those moments, information was plentiful, but certainty was elusive. As the U.S. military modernizes for large-scale combat against technologically sophisticated adversaries, experts are asking one fundamental question: is the Pentagon investing as heavily in honing human instincts as it is in developing the technologies to support them? No perfect information. Retired Army officer John Spencer, executive director of the nonprofit Urban Warfare Institute, believes the U.S. military has significant advantages to address the challenge. I travel the world and observe militaries all around the world, and there is nothing like the American soldier and the American system, Spencer said. However, Spencer said, none of the U.S. military's technological advances changes a basic truth. When you strip away everything, it comes down to those base characters of selfless service, duty, honor to country, he said. If you don't have the character, you don't have anything. Recent wars in Ukraine and elsewhere have reinforced another enduring lesson, Spencer said. Battlefield effectiveness depends on the unit of the teams making decisions, not simply the speed of at

0: which those decisions are made. Cohesion, Spencer said, is one of the most important factors and the glue that holds it all together. Speed alone is not enough. As the Pentagon pursues increasingly sophisticated tools to improve battlefield awareness, he cautioned against assuming leaders will ever possess perfect information. The all-seeing eye is a myth, he said. A screen can never give the whole battlefield picture, said John McCaskill, a retired Navy SEAL commander who saw through 2 decades of war. The picture from above is never the whole picture, McCaskill said, adding the guy on the ground who actually understands the terrain and the people on it is worth more than any feed. McCaskill cautioned that as the post-9/11 generation retires from the military, it risks losing experience that cannot be fully captured in doctrine, after-action reports, or lesson-learned databases. That instinct includes understanding how fast a situation can come apart, how communications degrade under stress, how the picture you think you have and the real picture can drift apart in minutes. McCaskill said, when the people with that kind of knowledge and experience hang it up and walk away, the judgment leaves with them. Learning under pressure. The question now is whether military institutions can intentionally develop those instincts before the next war demands them. On that point, McCaskill is not sure. He and other experts question whether institutional training alone can fully replicate the intuition forged through years of combat experience. McCaskill argues that some of the most important aspects of combat leadership resist codification. Doctrine can't tell you how to keep a 19-year-old calm enough to do his job when the rounds are coming in, he said. It can't tell you how to make a call with half the information you want. Knowing people will live or die based on whether you got it right. A manual can teach you procedure, but it can't teach you humility. For decades, military educators have attempted to build strong judgment through demanding training designed to stress leaders long before they encounter combat. A method with which Spencer agrees. The Army veteran argues that sound decision-making cannot be meaningfully developed without placing leaders under pressure. If you want to test character and judgment, you have to put people under stress, Spencer said. The worst thing you ever want to hear is somebody to say, this is the first time I've had to do this. Stresses of future wars. Defense leaders and military strategists expect future conflicts against peer adversaries to involve long operations and sustain cognitive demands on leaders at every level. Bailey Weiss, a former Marine who completed infantry training battalion and later participated in Marine Special Operations Command assessment, said demanding military environments reveal that effective decision-making depends less on motivation than on stability. Can you perform when you are uncomfortable for long periods, when no one is adjusting anything for you, and when feedback is minimal? She asked. Weiss said one of the biggest misconceptions about high-performance military environments is that aptitude is revealed during a single event. It is cumulative fatigue, load carriage, sleep deprivation, and repetition. That is where separation really happens, she said. Drones, artificial intelligence, and advanced battlefield networks may transform the mechanics of war, but according to Spencer, McCaskill, and Weiss, future battlefields will still demand leaders capable of making sound decisions when communications fail, plans unravel, and information is incomplete. You either meet the standard under load, under fatigue, over time, or you do not, she said. As the post-9/11 generation leaves the force, the military's challenge will likely not be teaching leaders how to use new technologies, but rather ensuring they develop the instincts, character, and judgment future wars will still require. Despite rapid advances in technology, Spencer said, one military advantage has endured across centuries of warfare, cohesive teams. History shows that small group togetherness is our strength, he said. We still need groups of men and women who are cohesive and care about each other, and that's not given on the modern battlefield. In our next article, Ukraine to get license for making Patriot interceptors, Trump pledges, dated July 8, 2026. Ankara. President Donald Trump said on Wednesday that the United States will give a license to Ukraine for Patriot missiles, as he said both Russia and Ukraine want to see the war settled. We're going to give you a license to make Patriots. That's pretty cool. This way, you can't complain that we're not giving them enough, Trump said at a meeting with Ukrainian President Vladimir Zelensky at the NATO summit in Ankara. It's a defensive weapon, which I like better than an offensive weapon, Trump said. The U.S. president's comments were quickly picked up by Russian state media, which keeps a keen eye on all news coming out of NATO summit in Ankara. Initial reporting was factual and brief, relaying the American president's decision verbatim. State-aligned media had previously panned the idea as reckless and amplified Western skeptical voices, calling the move a risk to U.S. national security over concerns that technology could fall into Russian hands. Russia's foreign minister has criticized the Trump administration for continuing to back Ukraine, with Moscow's foreign minister Sergei Lavrov saying that Washington was giving up its role as an honest broker and shifting back towards more decisively supporting Kyiv. Reporting by the FT from late June indicated that this was causing disillusionment with Trump amongst Putin's close associates. Wednesday's announcement comes just days after Kremlin spokesperson Dmitry Peskov dropped Russia's longstanding euphemism of the special military operation in Ukraine. Instead, speaking to Russian media on Sunday, it had become a real war due to the involvement of Western nations, Peskov said. While Trump was unambiguous in Ankara about the licensing offer, some specifics would remain to be worked out with the U.S. contractors involved. It was unclear, for example, which type of interceptor missile, the simpler PAC-2 or the more capable PAC-3 Trump intends to allow Ukraine to build. Zelensky has repeatedly pleaded for U.S.-made interceptors, the only weapon in Ukraine's arsenal that can shoot down ballistic projectiles. Those high velocity and steep flight paths make them difficult to stop. He was expected to raise the issue with Trump during their meeting. Trump said pressure could be applied to companies to produce Patriot missiles. We have great power over the companies, those companies that make the Patriot, he said. We haven't informed the company of that yet, but that'll work out all right. I'm sure they will be thrilled, he said. Lockheed Martin is the prime contractor for interceptor missiles that go into the Patriot system. Russia fired ballistic missiles at Kyiv again overnight, officials said on Wednesday. A third attack on Ukrainian capital in less than a week, explaining Ukraine's critical shortage of U.S.-made air defense interceptors. While Ukraine's air defenses intercepted 139 of the 169 drones during the overnight strikes on the country, they were again unable to down any of the five ballistic missiles used by Russia, Air Force data showed. Trump said both sides in the war would like to see it end, but Russia's Vladimir Putin and Ukrainian President Volodymyr Zelensky have both been difficult. We've seen a lot of wars, and this one is one that I thought maybe would be the easiest. But Putin is a difficult character, and this guy's a difficult character, Trump said, referring to Zelensky, who was sitting next to him. Zelensky said he wanted to discuss some very important details with Trump. I'm sure you will do everything to stop this war, he told Trump. Moscow has stepped up its air war on Ukraine in recent months, as its ground advances have largely stalled the Ukrainian attacks on military logistics and oil industry trigger widespread fuel shortages. And in our next article, squadron commanding officer identified as Navy aviator killed in downed helicopter, dated July 7, 2026. U.S. Navy identified the missing sailor from an emergency helicopter landing in the Arabian Sea on July 1st as the commanding officer of Helicopter Sea Combat Squadron 5. Commander Gabriel Edwards vanished after the MH-60S Seahawk helicopter he was aboard went down at 3:30 a.m. Eastern Standard Time, along with three other sailors who were subsequently rescued. Commander Gabe Edwards was the epitome of selfless leadership, who dedicated himself to service and sacrifice for the last 20 years, Captain Matthew Lewis, commander of the carrier Air Wing 7, said in a Tuesday statement. Our deepest gratitude and sympathy go out to his family. The Navy immediately commenced a search and rescue operation following the emergency helicopter landing, but after 102 hours searching over 14,000 square miles of water, the service suspended its efforts. Helicopter Sea Combat Squadron 5 is currently embarked on the Nimitz-class aircraft carrier USS George H.W. Bush in support of military operations in the Middle East. The circumstances surrounding the emergency landing are currently under investigation. though the Navy maintains that the incident does not appear to be the result of a hostile event. Edwards received his Wings of Gold Aviator badge in 2008 as a helicopter pilot and served with HSC-22, HSC-84, HSC-85, and Naval Special Warfare Group 4 as the Air-to-Ground Fires Office and Joint Task or Joint Terminal Air Attack Controller. We took over as commanding officer of HSC-5 in July 2025 and was selected for promotion to captain by the fiscal 2027 06 Line Officer Promotion Board. Acting Navy Secretary Hung Cao noted in a post on Tuesday that Edwards' promotion would be carried out posthumously. For 20 years, Commander Edwards served our nation with courage and integrity, Cao wrote. In recognition of his extraordinary service and sacrifice, I have directed that Commander Edwards be posthumously promoted to his selected rank of captain. During his career, Edwards accumulated more than 2,000 flight hours and was awarded the Defense Meritorious Service Medal, Navy and Marine Corps Combination Medal, 3 awards, and Navy and Marine Corps Achievement Medal, 2 awards, among other awards. Edwards is survived by his wife Rebecca, 2 children, and large extended family and Navy release states. We are profoundly grateful to every sailor, aviator, and airman who devoted countless hours, extraordinary skill, and unwavering determination in the effort to bring Gabe home, Rebecca Edwards said in a statement. Gabe has dedicated his life to serving his country with honor, courage, and commitment. He led with humility, integrity, and compassion, always putting his people before himself. In the next article, U.S. launches new strikes on Iran after reinstating oil sanctions over shipping attacks, dated July 7, 2026. The U.S. military unleashed a new wave of strikes against Iran on Tuesday and revoked a license allowing the country to sell oil after 3 tankers were hit in the Strait of Hormuz, putting pressure on an already fragile ceasefire. After a day in which huge crowds mourned Iran's slain Supreme Leader Ayatollah Ali Khamenei in the holy city of Qom, U.S. Central Command announced that it had begun a series of strikes intended to impose what it called heavy costs. Iran's demonstrated aggression was unwarranted, dangerous, and a clear violation of the ceasefire, CENTCOM said on X. Iranian media report explosions early Wednesday local time in the southern port of Sirik on Keshem Island and in Bandar Abbas. The report says strikes hit a commercial pier in Sirik and fishing piers in both Sirik and Bandar Abbas. U.S. officials told Reuters that strikes targeting Iranian air defense systems, coastal surveillance systems service the air missiles, anti-ship cruise missiles, and drone launch sites. The incidents were only the latest threat to the ceasefire agreement the U.S. and Iran struck last month, pausing the conflict that started in February with U.S. and Israeli strikes against the Islamic Republic. In a potentially major blow to that agreement, Washington moved on Tuesday to withdraw a key concession that had allowed Iran to sell oil on international markets. Oil prices rose more than 3% after U.S. announced the move. A U.S. official said earlier negotiators continue to work in good faith towards a final agreement with Iran, but control of the strait has given Tehran immense leverage, effectively allowing it to force a stalemate with the world's most powerful military. Analysts say Tehran uses attacks on ships to underscore that leverage as it negotiates a long-term peace deal with the U.S. Under the interim U.S.-Iran agreement, the U.S. Treasury issued a June 22nd general license to allow to sell crude oil and petrochemical and petroleum products of Iranian origin through August 21st. And revoking that license on Tuesday, it gave Iran until July 17th to wind down any transactions. Iran's foreign ministry condemned the move as a breach of the framework agreement to end the war and said Washington would bear responsibility for the consequences. The ministry said early on Wednesday that Iran could take any measure it deemed necessary to safeguard its interests and national security. Qatar blamed Iran for attacking the vessels, including the huge Qatari liquid-filled natural gas tanker, the Al-Rikayat, which reported being struck overnight by a drone that caused a fire in its engine room. The crew were safe and being evacuated. A Saudi-flagged crude oil tanker believed to be the supertanker Wedyan was also damaged off Oman, maritime security sources said. The cause was not immediately clear. Qatar's Foreign Ministry said it had summoned Iran's deputy ambassador and handed him a protest note following the attack on a tank, on the attack tanker. Iran's Foreign Ministry said Qatar's accusations were perplexing and that Tehran was diligently fulfilling its commitments, but asserted that commercial vessels faced risk for using routes not coordinated with Iran. A second U.S. official speaking on a condition of anonymity said initial indications were that Iran had fired at three commercial vessels. Hundreds of thousands take to streets in Qom. Iran's clerical rulers aim to install a permanent system to collect fees in what would amount to a huge shift of the balance of power in a region where Washington has long acted as guarantor of security. At home, the leadership has used a morning of Khomeini that began last week to show its control after Khomeini was killed with his daughter, granddaughter, son-in-law, and daughter-in-law on the war's first day. The caskets of the slain leader and family were driven through the streets of the seminary city of Qom on Tuesday, where many hundreds of thousands of people carried flags and banners comparing Khomeini to revered Shiite martyrs. In chants they vowed to kill to avenge Khomeini, some bore placards and banners reading "Kill Trump." Later on Tuesday, Iranian state media showed that it said was footage of an airplane carrying Khomeini's coffin at the airport to the Shiite holy shrine city of Najaf in neighboring Iraq. Trump, make a deal or we're going to finish the job. The ceasefire was intended to provide a 60-day window for negotiations on a permanent agreement, but indirect talks to Qatar ended last week with no sign of headway. U.S. President Donald Trump has repeatedly threatened to resume bombing, most recently on Monday, when he told reporters in the Oval Office, "We're going to make a deal or we're going to finish the job. We can knock down their bridges in 1 hour. We can knock out their energy supply." Iran's Foreign Minister Abbas Araghchi said that under the terms of the interim ceasefire memorandum, negotiations on a final deal would not commence if threats continue. In launching the war 4 months ago, Trump said his aims were to destroy Iran's nuclear and missile programs, end its ability to threaten its neighbors, and create conditions for Iranians to topple their leaders. None of those goals have been met, although Washington says a permanent deal will halt what it says is Iranian program that could make a nuclear bomb, which Iran says it never sought. In our next article, Army medic convicted of desertion after 3 years on the run in the UK, dated July 8, 2026. A U.S. Army combat medic who fled the United Kingdom while under investigation in 2022 was convicted by a military jury this month of desertion, larceny, and making a false official statement, according to the Army Office of Special Trial Counsel. The ruling marked the end of a years-long effort to return him to military custody. Specialist Oliver E. Board, 33, disappeared after the Army charged him with fraudulently procuring family separation pay, which is a monthly allowance to help families offset expenses when a service member's job forces them to be apart for over 30 days. At the same time, Board was also under investigation for having lewd communications with a 14-year-old, a charge that was withdrawn after the victim decided not to participate. A military judge sentenced Board to 326 days of incarceration and a $3,925 fine, with 180 more days in jail if left unpaid. He was given a bad conduct discharge from the service. Board will be jailed at the Midwest Joint Regional Confinement Facility at Fort Leavenworth, Kansas, the Army announced. The United Kingdom Metropolitan Police took the fugitive into custody after receiving tips from the National Center for Missing and Exploited Children that Board had been associated with possession and distribution of child pornography in 2024. In December 2025, Bort was returned to his military and was subsequently court-martialed at Fort Leonard Wood, Missouri, for desertion and the other charges. The office said the child pornography allegation is under consideration for a potential second trial. At this time of his desertion, Bort was an activated reservist who was demobilizing from Title 10 orders. He was recalled to duty due to the investigation and assigned to General Fort Leonard Wood Community Hospital. The Army Criminal Investigation Division investigated the case, the office said, also thanking law enforcement in the United Kingdom. Board sentence follows the conviction of another former U.S. soldier for desertion, in addition to rape and indecent assault, after living on the run for nearly three decades. And in our next article, this U.S. soldier tried to cover a retreat in Vietnam and instead compelled the enemy to dated July 8th, 2026. On July 25th, 1968, Leonard Luis Alvarado enlisted in U.S. Army, and by August 1969, he was a Specialist 4 and a rifleman in Company D, 2nd Battalion, 12th Cavalry Regiment, 1st Cavalry Division, Air Mobile. Barely a year later, the California native found himself part of a small reaction force advancing through thick jungle near Duc Phuong in Phuc Long Province in response to Vietnamese communist soldiers threatening another American platoon. What followed was a counterattack that put D Company in jeopardy, in which Alvarado played a vital role. As his platoon moved towards the ongoing fight, Alvarado detected enemy movement and opened fire. In spite of his swift reaction, he and his troopers found themselves pinned down by heavy small arms fire and blocked from joining the endangered platoon they come to assist. It soon became clear that a large, well-armed component of the People's Army of Vietnam, or PAVN, was targeting his platoon for overrunning as well as the men they were trying to rescue. Alvarado's next action was to charge forward through a storm of machine gun fire in order to engage the enemy. Suddenly, a grenade exploded nearby, wounding and temporarily stunning him. Regaining his wits, however, he killed the North Vietnamese grenadier just as another barrage wounded him again. Nevertheless, he continued his forward crawl under heavy fire to pull several wounded comrades back within the perimeter they had hastily formed. Evaluating the situation and deciding his unit needed to break away from the larger enemy force, he began maneuvering forward alone to cover the disengagement. Although he was knocked to the ground repeatedly by exploding satchel charges, he continued advancing and firing until using his rifle and grenades to silence several PAVN positions, including a machine gun nest. Taking shelter in a dangerous forward position, he persistently laid suppressive fire on the enemy until the communists, rather than his platoon, broke contact. Just afterward, however, his comrades in arms discovered that he had succumbed from his wounds. He left behind a wife and daughter. The engagement at Duc Phuong cost D Company four men killed and 26 wounded. Alvarado's all-out, ultimately sacrificial role in saving his platoon from possible disaster did not go unnoticed among his fellow aircraft troops. I was Leonard's squad leader, remarked William Little during an interview. Us as surviving members of the 2nd Platoon never forgot him on this day. Alvarado was posthumously awarded the Distinguished Service Cross, as well as the Bronze Star, Purple Heart, Air Medal, Army Combination Medal with V device. A reevaluation of his record, however, made it clear that his sacrifice had been underrated. With the passing of the Defense Authorization Act, his daughter, Nora, was called to the White House in Washington, D.C. on March 18, 2014 to see his DSC upgraded and receive the Medal of Honor from President Barack Obama. His remains rest in his home turf at the Green Lawn Cemetery in Bakersfield. In our next article, Salesforce security platform tapped to manage Air Force Global Vehicle Fleet, dated July 8, 2026. The U.S. Air Force Squadron, tasked with overseeing the force's fleet of global vehicles, is now using Salesforce Missions Force National Security Platform to manage their assets. The 441st Vehicle Support Chain Operations Squadron, located at Joint Base Langley Eustis, Virginia, will use the IL-5 authorized platform to manage its $13.5 billion fleet of over 84,000 vehicles across nearly 400 locations, according to a Wednesday Salesforce release. By consolidating onto a single interoperable platform with Mission Force National Security, the Air Force has turned fragmented logistics operations into a strategic advantage, Kendall Collins, CEO of Mission Force and Government Cloud at Salesforce, said in a release. This is delivering improved visibility for commanders, reduced service downtime, and helping ensure vehicles are ready to roll when the call comes, he continued. The Salesforce Mission Force National Security is an IL5 authorized platform, which means it's certified by the Department of Defense to store and process controlled and classified information and other data. Since VSCOS retired their previous fleet management system, the squadron made up of 85 people needed a scalable platform able to oversee the fleet and support the over 7,300 personnel per the statement. Through the Mission Force platform, the squadron deployed a variety of approved purpose-built mission-ready applications on Salesforce Government Cloud plus Defense to manage the vehicle fleet with the goal of making the process more streamlined. The workflows included Agentforce Public Sector, Salesforce Shield, CRM Analytics, and more, the announcement says. The platform is equipped to assist VSCOS to improve outputs such as global visibility, asset logistics, mission planning, and budgeting. The switch to Salesforce has also prepped the squadron to integrate artificial intelligence in the future, the release reads. Viscos is already weighing the use of AI to automate manual data entry into record systems, confirm vehicle identification numbers, and examine vehicle sensor data to assist maintenance needs. We made a strategic bet on the future of national security by aligning the right people, processes, and technology to scale with the DOW and the intelligence community, Bill Pessin, Senior Vice President of National Security at Salesforce, said in a release. And in our next article, hard for everyone, Air Force rescinds 135 promotions after admin flub, dated July 8, 2026. The Air Force just gave 135 Security Forces airmen some bad news. A previous notification that the personnel were being promoted to E6 was an error. The mistake was an isolated and highly unprecedented anomaly, officials announced in a July 7th release. Following the recent Technical Sergeant 26 E6 promotion cycle release, an enlisted promotions team member at Air Force Personnel Center discovered that an outdated scoring key was used for the 3PO71 Security Forces Specialty Knowledge Test, officials stated. Air Force officials conducted a full rescore of all 2,285 Security Forces promotion eligibles and identified 135 airmen who should not have been selected. The rescore also identified 135 new selectees, the release stated, who will be notified tentatively 1 week following senior rater notification to erroneous selects. The 3PO career field has a quota of 586 promotions for the 25 E6 promotion cycle. Out of a field of 2,285 3PO eligible, the 586 remains after the rescoring conducted for all the promotion eligibles. Of those, 451 were not affected and will retain their line number. We owe it to those affected to address it immediately, Chief Master Sergeant of the Air Force David R. Wolf said in a press release according to announcing the correction. This is going to be hard for everyone impacted. Those who were incorrectly selected for motion are being notified by leadership following a July 7th message to senior raters sent, officials said. And in our next article, VA's top health administrator departs post, temporary replacement named, dated July 7th, 2026. Veteran Affairs Undersecretary for Health John Bartram left his job Monday after less than 7 months on the job. Bartram, who announced his resignation to staff June 30th, did not provide a specific reason for leaving the VA's top health job, other than saying he looked forward to focusing on my family and my health and supporting the administration's efforts in the private sector. A retired Air Force Reserve Major General, Bartram was nominated to the post June 2nd by President Donald Trump and confirmed December 18th by Senate in a 53-45 vote. Bartram became the first Undersecretary of Health without a physician background and responsible for the nation's largest medical system, overseeing the budget and management of 171 medical centers and more than 1,000 outpatient clinics and that serve roughly 9 million veterans each year. He succeeded Dr. Sharif Elanol, who resigned January 20, 2025, with the change of administration between President Joe Biden and Trump. Bartram was the first Undersecretary of Health to serve under Trump. The position went unfulfilled by a confirmed appointee during Trump's entire first administration. In his message to employees, Bartram said he was leaving the VA with deep gratitude and a sense of accomplishment. He noted the relaunch of the department's electronic health record modernization program, the reorganization of the Veterans Health Administration, and the work to create a center in Los Angeles to address veterans' homelessness, among recent accomplishments. These were not small undertakings, and I'm confident in the foundation we have built. Each of those initiatives is now on a strong, sustainable trajectory, carried forward by the talented team I have the honor of leading, Bartram wrote. Citing President George Washington's retirement, Bartram added, I am persuaded that with these initiatives now firmly on track, you will not disapprove my determination to retire from public service. According to the department, Dr. Lee Payne, currently serving as Deputy Undersecretary for Health, will fill the role as Acting Undersecretary. Payne, a retired Air Force Major General, has worked for the VA since last November, responsible for supporting the electronic health record program and other duties. A specialist in internal emergency medicine and medical management, Payne commanded three military hospitals, worked as a chief flight surgeon in support of combat operations and directed combat support and the Defense Department's electronic health record modernization program. He also managed the DoD's Department of Diagnostic and Testing efforts during the COVID-19 pandemic. VA Secretary Doug Collins did not make any public statements regarding Bartram's departure. VA Press Secretary Quinn Slavin said the VA wished him well. We thank John for his leadership of VHA and the many VA accomplishments he presided over during his 17 months of the service as the department, Slavin said, referring to the months prior to Bartram's confirmation that he worked as a member of the transition team and a senior advisor to Collins. Bartram has spent more than 40 years in public service, spending much of his Air Force career in medical administration. He served as a mobilization assistant to the Air Force and Space Force Surgeon General and was assigned as Deputy Incident Manager in emergency support functions for the COVID-19 epidemic. In his civilian capacity, he was a professional staff member of the House Appropriations Committee for more than 8 years, working on labor, education, and health issues, including infectious diseases like Ebola. Bartram's departure leaves two of the department's three undersecretary positions open. The administration has not announced a candidate for the undersecretary for benefits positions following the withdrawal last October of nominee Karen Brazell over opposition to her role as senior advisor to Collins during the administration's efforts to reduce the size of the federal government. Undersecretary of Memorial Affairs Sam Brown was confirmed last July. In our next article, Pentagon to explore cheaper replacements for the MQ-9 Reaper, dated July 8, 2026. The Pentagon is exploring cheap, long-range drone options that may eventually replace the MQ-9 Reaper. The search comes after dozens of MQ-9s were swatted out of the sky during the Iran war, according to a May 13 Congressional Research Service report. With the Air Force currently possessing about 135 Reapers, which cost approximately $30 million apiece, such a loss rate is not sustainable, especially against a force like Iran, whose air defenses are less sophisticated than those of China or Russia. The joint forces' reliance on low-density, high-value exquisite, greater than $30 million, manned and unmanned aircraft, is unsustainable against adversary utilizing layered defenses enabled by increasingly low-cost anti-aircraft capabilities, warned the Defense Innovation Unit solicitation for a new drone, said the Pentagon wants to execute missions that the MQ-9A performs today. Rather than build a better Reaper, DIU is opting for an expendable replacement. The Mass Modular Aircraft, or MMA, project aims to develop a UAV designed to operate in such large numbers that it can absorb heavy losses and still overwhelm enemy defenses. Particularly of interest is the size of the MMA. Drone swarms may be the next big thing in unmanned warfare, but generally those hordes are made up of small and expensive UAVs with limited range and payload. But the DIU solicitation envisions a drone that has long range and a heavy top payload and is still inexpensive enough for mass production. The solicitation calls for a payload of at least 2,800 pounds, a bit less than an MQ-9's 3,800 pound capacity. The MMA should also have an unrefueled combat range of at least 2,300 nautical miles, according to the solicitation, and a one-way transfer range of at least 8,000 nautical miles. Additionally, the drone should reach speeds of at least 200 miles per hour and have the ability to operate from a 6,000-foot runway or improvised airstrips. The DIU solicitation states that the drone should have sufficient available size, weight, power, 25 kilowatts, and cooling 5 kilowatts to host a variety of internal and or external payloads with a level of autonomous operations that would allow one operator to control several drones. The solicitation does not specify the NMA's dimensions, though the specification suggests a drone comparable in size to the MQ-9. It also did not list a desired price point, though presumably it would be less than the $30 million price tag of an MQ-9. The timeline for the MMA project, meanwhile, is ambitious. DIU calling for a full-scale prototype flight testing within 21 months of award, with a targeted initial operating capability, IOC, in fiscal year 2031. IOC for MMA is envisioned as a 20-mission-ready aircraft delivered to an operational unit able to be deployed. Pentagon solicitations continue to reflect a mindfulness of lessons from the Ukraine war, as well as experiences during the Iran war. In both conflicts, the Defender exhausted interceptors before the Iran attacker ran out of drones. Keeping a constant airborne MMA presence to launch weapons, gather intelligence, perform electronic warfare missions, or relay communications will force an adversary to stay on the defensive, DIU said. The relentless pressure will exhaust the adversary, forcing them to burn through expensive anti-aircraft missiles and resources far faster than they can be replaced. And in our next article, U.S. Army will mothball 10,000 sets of clunky IVAS goggles, report reveals, dated July 8, 2026. After years of development and nearly $2 billion in investments, the Army is finally calling time of death on its much-hyped integrated visual augmentation system, at least in its current form. That's according to a news report from the Government Accountability Office, which found that three versions of the augmented reality all-weather fighting goggle developed between 2018 and 2025 were deemed not ready for fielding and will stay in a warehouse rather than ever reaching soldiers. The news tucked within the GAO's annual weapons systems assessment was first reported this month by Task and Purpose. The watchdog agency did note that the vision of IVAS is not completely dead. The prototype will be transitioned to a separate effort with similar goals related to improving soldier awareness, and development will begin again. But that leaves almost 10,000 pricey headsets that appear bound for shelf real estate next to the Ark of the Covenant. An Army evaluation report reported that soldiers found the headsets difficult to wear and noted that they did not perform better than existing equipment, the GAO report said. As a result, nearly 10,000 units that were produced are obsolete and will remain in storage. Those 10,000 units include versions 1.0 and 1.1 of IVAS. Version 1.2, which was expected to address reliability and wearability issues identified in the previous versions such as comfort and low light performance, according to the report, will be used instead of to inform the new rapid prototyping effort known as Soldier Borne Mission Command. Some 400 of the version 1.2 goggles will inform the design of SBMC, in a contract now held by Anduril, who received funding from IVAS in April after the Army pre-programmed the money. Microsoft has previously held the contract. Anduril announced it had gotten the $159 million contract award for initial prototyping last September, saying the award represented the largest effort of its kind to equip every soldier with superhuman perception and decision-making capabilities, fusing the best of night vision, augmented reality, and AI into a single system. Like IVAS, SBMC aims to overcome the challenges built into legacy night vision goggles, including a lack of common network picture and battlefield data integration, resulting in siloed information. Anduril solution, which is touted as developed with the benefit of 260,000 hours of soldier input from the IVAS program, purports to give troops superhero-like abilities with an augmented reality battlefield picture overlaid onto advanced night vision capabilities. Yet, despite the billions invested in IVAS over 7 years, the end result was worse than the legacy headsets it purported to replace, investigators found. While IVAS used limited elements of lean practices in its prior efforts, The program's minimal implementation of these contributed to IVAS, including with no filled capability. Problems that users reported within the first 1.0 and 1.1 versions were not adequately addressed in 1.2, the report found. These include poor performance in low light conditions and the added weight on users' helmets. The program's failure to adequately incorporate user feedback into design updates resulted in a product that users report is less useful than legacy equipment. Investigators faulted the program for moving into production with limited evidence from testing in an operational environment to show that the goggles actually did what the soldiers needed them to do. After a wave of negative feedback on the 1.0 version of IVAS, the program did not even conduct operational testing on the 1.1 version, the report said. This runs counter to our prior work, which found that systems integrated testing in an operational environment helps ensure product designs meet user needs before significant funding is spent on production, the report stated. Moving forward, according to the report, the new contractor, Anduril, will conduct continuous operational assessments on the latest version of the goggles, getting user feedback from brigades via the Army. The program expects to use these assessments to collect feedback and inform the first phase of SBMC, which aligns with leading practices to make improvements in subsequent iterations, GAO investigators said. In case you're just now joining us, you're listening to the Military Times. In our next article, China shows snazzy clip of DF-17 missile on state TV in show of force, dated July 8, 2026. New Taipei City, Taiwan. China Dongfeng-17 ballistic missile has probably existed for more than a decade, quietly adding to the People's Liberation Army arsenal of ever more modern weaponry. Suddenly, in June, it was showcased for the first time in official Chinese media, as analysts tell it, and described as one of China's top military assets, as English language subtitles extolled its battlefield capabilities. Experts say the broadcast answers Asia-Pacific military exercises by other countries and aims to warn the U.S. military that missiles better known as DF-17s, for short, have what it takes to cause particular pain in any war with China. Video footage might be political signaling or mild deterrence, because the DF-17 is very hard to defend against, especially for large surface targets, said Alexander Huang, chairman of the Council of Strategic and War Gaming Studies in Taipei. It's a big threat to carriers and other assault ships. The medium-range missiles are equipped with a hypersonic glide vehicle, which means they can fly at lower altitudes in unpredictable directions. The F-17s have existed for at least 12 years and been available to the People's Liberation Army since 2019, according to a paper by the Center for Strategic and International Studies think tank in Washington. The release of the F-17 into the Chinese media syncs up time-wise with the ongoing U.S.-led 2026 Rim of the Pacific RIMPAC maritime military exercises near Hawaii and the U.S.-Japan drills in late June. The other exercises were pretty tough and harsh, clearly targeting Chinese possible actions, Huang said. By showing the DF-17s after RIMPAC, China wants to suggest that the missiles can evade interception and make saturation strikes at the same time, said Chen Yifan, assistant professor in the Diplomacy and International Relations Department at Taiwan's Tongkang University. The signaling is intended to underscore the PLA's growing confidence in its capacity to overwhelm regional missile defense systems and complicate operational planning by any militaries, Chen said. The missiles, as shown during a drill in an English-language YouTube check video by a Chinese state-run media outlet CGTN, can make ultra-precise strikes and penetrate advanced defense systems, per the video. CGTN said the missiles may be used without fixed launch sites and in any kind of weather. The coordinated salvos launches greatly improve strike efficiency and battlefield safety, demonstrating China's advances in military technologies, CGTN said. The U.S. think tank describes the DF-17 missiles as 11 meters, 36 feet long, with a range of 1,800 to 2,500 kilometers, or 1,118 to 1,553 miles. It says they can carry conventional or nuclear payloads. China has 1,300 missiles and 300 launchers. As one of PLA's premier strategic assets, the DF-17 is likely reserved for the most consequential scenarios, such as foreign military intervention perceived as supporting Taiwan independence, Chen said. American military bases in Hawaii, Guam, and Japan are monitoring the uptick in People's Liberation Army naval drills around Taiwan and Beijing's tiffs with the Philippines and the South China Sea. China claims sovereignty over self-ruled Taiwan, de facto U.S. ally. China and the Philippines, a U.S. treaty ally, contest sovereignty over small islets in the sea between them. The DF-17's hypersonic glide vehicle would give the missiles an edge in battle, said M. Taylor Fravel, Security Studies Program Director at Massachusetts Institute of Technology. This maneuverability means that it's much harder to defeat than a ballistic missile without a hypersonic glide vehicle, Fravel said. It can more easily penetrate missile defenses. Earlier DF series missiles flew the traditional path of a surface-to-surface missile, meaning they were easier to predict than the flight course of a DF-17, Huang said. U.S. forces may need to expand their long-range radar technology to spot any DF-17 launchers and respond preemptively in the case of any conflict, analysts said. The U.S. is already developing systems similar to the DF-17, Fravel said. He said those include the U.S. Army's long-range hypersonic weapon missile system, as well as hardware that may defeat hypersonic glide vehicles. A long-range hypersonic system is designed to strike well-defended targets from thousands of miles away. Washington must accelerate the development and deployment of its own hypersonic weapons to establish credible mutual deterrence, Chen said. Well, I'm afraid this is all the time we have for now. I'd like to thank you for listening to Military Times. My name is Mark Love, and I hope that you'll join us next time.
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6: Well, the weather today from AccuWeather, from the Florida Times Union, it looks like it's going to be kind of a scorcher with a high of 97. So it's going to be hot. Thunderstorms may be around in the evening. So the probability of precipitation is around 55%. Tonight, the low will be 75, so it'll cool down a little bit and be partly cloudy. On Saturday, we have high temperatures of 96 and the lows of 74. Looks like we'll be having some more sunshine, and it will be hot, with a stray thunderstorm around 55% today. We're going to get some rain and a thunderstorm in the evening, with the probability of precipitation going up to about 60%, but it's still going to be hot at 93 degrees with a low again of about 75. On Monday, we're going to see some more rain and thunderstorms increase quite a bit, so be prepared for some rain at about 85% probability, with a low of 72. Tuesday, it will cool down a bit, a low of 73, and some cloudy weather and some more showers with a precipitation around 70%. So, being around.
7: No, opponents urge ramping up in solar. JEA customers will pay higher base rates for their electric water and sewer service starting in October of the PAC among Florida's municipal utilities. For a typical residential customer, JEA's average bill from June 2025 to May 2026 was 17th highest among 7 utilities tracked by the Florida Municipal Electric Association. The JEA board on June 30 approved raising the base rate portion of the electric bill that covers the utility's debt payments, equipment purchases, salaries, annual contributions to the City of Jacksonville, environmental regulations, construction and upkeep of the electric system, and the purchase of the power from the plant Vogtle nuclear in Georgia. JEA has boosting the base rate since 2021, when it was $76 for a typical residential customer using 1,000 kilowatt hours of electricity. The base rate currently is $91.62, and it will be $99.15 starting October 1st for that typical customer. The increases have been mainly driven by the high cost of buying electricity from plant Vogtle because of an agreement JEA entered into in 2008. Going forward, JEA plans to build a new natural gas-fired electric plant at a cost of up to $1.57 billion so it can replace the aging Northside Generating Station Unit 3. That puts pressure on base rates, but board members said the new plant is needed to ensure JEA isn't caught short on delivering electricity to its customers. If you don't do the rate increase, you put reliability at risk, board member Joe DeSalvo said. That's the bottom line. Board Chair M.G. Orender said JEA has been examining replacement of Northside 3 since 2018. There's a reason we're doing this. We have a plant that's 50 years old. There's no guarantee how long she's going to chug along, and this puts us ahead of the curve so we can provide the best service for our rate payers. The base rate does not include the fuel charge part of the bill. That charge is based on JEA's actual cost of purchasing fuel, such as natural gas, pet coke, and coal for generating electricity, and it changes monthly. Over the past year, the fuel charge has been as high as $59.68 in April and as low as $35.90 in November for a residential customer using 1,000 kilowatt hours. The rest of the electric bill is state and city taxes and fees. Water sustainability regulations drive up JEA water rates. For water and sewer service, the combined cost will go from $89.52 per month, including taxes and fees, to $95.34 per month for a typical resident, for a typical residential customer using 6,000 gallons of water with a 3/4-inch meter. The increase in water and sewer rates stems from keeping pace with growth in the Jacksonville area and meeting environmental regulations for sustainability of Florida's water resources. Most JEA customers get both electricity and water service from the utility. We expect combined electric and water rates will remain among the lowest in Florida compared with peer utilities, even with the rate adjustments, JEA spokeswoman Karen McAllister said. Electric rate increase opponents urge investment in solar. Three people spoke during the rate hearing before the board voted. They all urged JEA to ramp up investment in solar, calling it a more affordable option than electricity generated by burning fossil fuels. Continuously raising rates without properly evaluating and utilizing the benefit of solar while wages for many of us continue to lag behind is not right, sustainable, or fair, said Leah Farrell, affordability associate with Solar United Neighbors. Expanding energy efficient programs, increasing investments in clean energy programs, and reducing dependence

0: least understand the merits and then make what we think is the best decision for our customers, board member Arthur Adams said.
1: And here's a story from WJCT's own product, Jacksonville Today, also known as Jax Today. Forecasters scale back storm predictions for this hurricane season. Colorado State University and AccuWeather both reduced the number of tropical storms and hurricanes they expect. This story is by Jim Turner from News Service of Florida. With the label of weather, forecasters scale back storm predictions for this hurricane season. And there is one image showing Hurricane Helene, which left significant damage in Madison County in September of 2024. Mike Exline from the News Service of Florida filed that image. And concerning Jacksonville Today, our own product here at WJCT. This is free local news and info. Comes to your inbox if you wish, 6 a.m. Monday through Friday, and you can sign up for the Jacksonville Today newsletter. Now for the story. Storm forecasters have further downgraded predictions a little more than a month into the 2026 Atlantic hurricane season, which so far produced a single named tropical system. For a season initially anticipated to be, quote, somewhat above, or that's somewhat below normal, Colorado State University researchers on Wednesday reduced their projections for the number of named systems and the duration of activity, stating they, quote, now anticipate a well below normal season. A day earlier, the private meteorological firm AccuWeather slightly reduced the range of named storms it predicted to develop in the Atlantic Basin. In both cases, the forecast is tied to moderate El Nino conditions likely to intensify into a strong El Nino by mid-September, peak of the six-month hurricane season, which began June 1st. The term El Nino refers to a warming of the ocean surface waters in the central and eastern tropical Pacific Ocean and resulting low-level surface winds that can disrupt normal weather patterns across the U.S. and globally.
2: And new downtown apartments are nearing completion. A Gateway Jacks project's gaining momentum, according to Alexandria Mansfield from the Jacksonville, Florida Times Union. Downtown Jacksonville's Gateway Jacks CEO Brian Mall recently said Square, the nine-box-use project in the downtown Jacksonville, should see its first completed component at the end of the summer. The project aims to bring more than 150 apartments, a boutique hotel, a Publix grocery store, restaurants, retail, and green space to the heart of the city. When will the first Pearl Square apartments be ready? According to Mall, the project years in the making will see its first completed building likely in September. The Vandeveer, a 205-unit apartment building at 515 North Pearl Street, will lease its residential units in late summer 2026. It was the first Pearl Square project to break ground in 2024 and will include studio, one- and two-bedroom units along with a club room, co-working space, a pet spa, and a rooftop terrace with a pool and grills. It's the culmination of all that work opening it up. Mall said, one of the reasons why it is hard to do these mixed-use urban projects is that they take longer, they are more complex. You're dealing with utilities that have been in the ground for decades. There is so much hard work and effort being done by hundreds of people to get a building done. There's ground floor retail will include restaurants and other food and beverage concepts. A Japanese restaurant from restaurateur Steve Palmer of the Indigo Road Hospitality Group is expected to be among the first to open. Adjacent to the building, parks surrounding the historic Porterhouse Mansion, including a garden and lawn, will also be complete as part of the Vandeveer delivery. What's the status of the Hotel Meridell? The boutique hotel planned inside the

0: historic former Ambassador Hotel is under construction and moving in phases. Gateway Jacks is currently performing work to make the building weathertight, stabilizing a structure that has been exposed to the elements for years. The company has requested additional city approvals for complete work, including brick repair and window installation, before the full redesign can be wrapped. When finished, Hotel Meridell will offer 110 hotel keys, a ground floor Italian restaurant called Coletta, a cafe, a coffee shop, and a hotel bar, all operated in partnership with Steve Palmer and Indigo Road Hospitality. A parking garage being built just west of the hotel and south of the Vandeveer is also under construction. It will serve residents of both the Vandeveer and the hotel, as well as the Jacksonville Fire and Rescue Department headquarters, with roughly 100 spaces reserved for JFRD vehicles. Mall said the hotel will open shortly after the Vandeveer, adding that this will help the Pearl Square area to feel like a neighborhood again. So when is the Publix coming, and what happens to the old church building first? Demolition of the former First Baptist Church auditorium is expected to begin sometime this month, clearing the way for what Mall considers the most important anchor in all of Pearl Square. The structure will come down over the next several months. In its place, Gateway Jacks plans to build a 35,000-square-foot Publix with a full pharmacy, 250 apartment units, and on-site parking. The project, known as N7, is expected to be completed by the end of 2028 if approvals and construction proceeds on schedule. Gateway Jacks is currently working with the Downtown Investment Authority and incoming City Council leadership on an incentives package that could include completion grants to help fund the infrastructure supporting the building, not the grocery store itself. Mall has been emphatic about why the Publix is non-negotiable for the project's success. Quote, "For what we're creating downtown, a grocery store is absolutely critical to what we're producing," he said. What is the N4 building downtown? Passerbys may see a building labeled N4 to the north of the Vandeveer. Gateway Jacks is constructing a building at 425 Beaver Street with approximately 275 apartment units and just under 24,000 square feet of retail space. The project is under construction and expected to be complete in May. A name for the building has not yet been announced, but Gateway is in conversations with restaurant concepts from Atlanta and Denver for the ground floor retail space, though no deals have been signed publicly. What's happening with the old parking garages downtown? Two parking structures in the Pearl Square footprint are being modernized as part of the neighborhood's retail activation strategy. The Lighthouse Garage, 721 North Pearl Street, formerly owned by First Baptist Church, is being partially renovated to add approximately 15,000 to 16,000 square feet of ground floor retail along Beaver Street, creating a pedestrian shopping corridor. The upper floors will retain 693 parking spaces with upgraded lighting and an exterior elevator. That renovation is expected to be completed by the end of 2026. The Hogan Street Garage, known as N6, will undergo a similar upgrade. Work is expected to begin at the start of 2027 and be complete by the end of that year. "We want our parking to feel very seamless," Mall said. Gateway Jacks is also working with the city and the Florida Department of Transportation to redesign Beaver Street, reducing it from four lanes to two with a center turn lane and adding bike lanes and landscaping connecting the retail destination along the corridor. What about the high-rise and office buildings? Two more projects round out Pearl Square's Phase 1 pipeline. In 8, a 22-story high-rise has begun site and foundation work and is expected to be delivered in late 2028 or early 2029. In 10, located to the public site on Beaver Street, will be a residential and retail building with a construction start anticipated for late 2027. Retail square footage are still being finalized for that project. The office building in 9 is actively in design phase. Gateway Jacks is simultaneously leasing the project, hoping to have an anchor tenant in place before construction begins. Mall says the building will likely go before the city's Downtown Development Review Board before construction starts, with work beginning roughly a year from now. So what else is going on with downtown Jacksonville? Mall says he believes downtown is at a tipping point. Quote, I don't want to say we're past the tipping point, but I think with those last buildings coming online, we're right there, he said. I think the next year or two is going to be full of exciting things in downtown Jacksonville. When these buildings and parks and everything starts to come online and open is when you start seeing the proof. He pointed to a wave of projects beyond Pearl Square that are emerging in the next 1 to 2 years, the University of Florida welcoming graduate students to its Jacksonville campus this fall, the Everbank Stadium renovation beginning next year, the Riverfront Plaza Parks, the Four Seasons Hotels expected to open in 2027, and Whole Foods having recently opened at One Riverside. These projects don't take 1 or 2 years. Oftentimes, they take 4 years from permitting to building, Mall said. I think when you see everything that is coming in for the next couple of years, all of this is part of that tipping point. Mall said his goal is for Pearl Square's Phase 1 to be substantially completed, residential, retail, hotel, parks, and groceries by the end of 2028. When we think of the project in totality, the most significant part of it will be done by the end of 2028, he said. That's when the full energy of all Pearl Square will be done and felt. Well, that's really impressive. Boy, I've been waiting for downtown to be renovated or rising up again like a phoenix out of the ashes for quite a few years now, and it looks like this might be happening soon.
1: More nice. Development to come.
0: Yeah.
1: I have a story on the genre.
2: Oh, wow. All right. NBC Universal eyes gaming business. Sources share plans after spinoff from Comcast. NBC Universal is eyeing opportunities in digital gaming through entertainment franchises as the company weighs options for future growth after its plan to 3 people with direct knowledge of the matter. Cable and connectivity business, meanwhile, is ripe for tech investments, advantage of the massive surge in data centers and AI, these people said. No tie-ups have been discussed, and any potential deal would not happen until a period of time following the split, the people said. These are among a broad range of options the company is exploring. Comcast declined to comment on any possible deals. An interview with Reuters, Comcast CEO Brian Roberts said the company had decided the better way to move forward for the opportunities that we see for both of these businesses is to let them run independent of each other with good, dedicated, great management teams and strong assets. As to the timing, he added, we just decided once you're in go mode, you know, we want to go. The announcement has ignited chatter of potential mergers and acquisitions activity for both businesses, especially at a time when television and film sales have continued to decline as people cut the cord in favor of streaming, games, and social media. Shares in Charter rose as much as 25% on Comcast announcement on speculation the two could merge. Roberts denied any suggestion the planned spinoff was a prelude to further deals. Absolutely not, he said on a June 29 call with investors. He added that it's the right move to put each company in the strongest position to create value, fully monetize its assets, and aggressively pursue its own great organic growth strategies. Other possibilities. Despite that stance, bankers, lawyers, and analysts said NBC Universal Assets could become an attractive takeover target, pointing to its film and television studio, theme parks, and streaming service Peacock as higher growth businesses compared with its declining cable channels. One potential buyer could be Netflix, according to the person familiar with the matter, who said the streaming company could view NBC Universal's studio and content library as strategically complementary, though any combination would likely face significant regulatory and structural hurdles. As part of the spinoff, Comcast will retain a 19.9% stake in NBC Universal, which the company plans to sell down over time to help avoid taxes. But to preserve the tax-free structure, the NBC Universal would need to operate independently for at least a year after the spinoff, during which period it cannot pursue a sale or a merger. At the same time, the entertainment giant could consider an MA transaction sooner, as long as the parties had not previously discussed a potential deal. Comcast declined to comment on this analysis of the tax implications. Michael Cavanaugh, who will run NBC Universal following the split, added, "We have the freedom now to explore adjacent businesses where we have the right to play." Previous explorations. Roberts has had a long interest in gaming. His son, Tucker Roberts, runs Comcast's gaming division and advised his father on expanding into the Korean esports market. Comcast previously explored acquiring Activision and Electronic Arts, as well as taking an equity in Epic Gamers, maker of Fortnite, according to one person with direct knowledge of the talks. The company also has a partnership with Nintendo for theme park attractions in two animated films, the Super Mario Brothers movie and the Super Mario Galaxy movie, that each grossed more than $1 billion at the global box office. Among the major game industry companies, Take-Two may have the most valuable trove of intellectual property, including Grand Theft Auto, whose sixth installment has already recorded more than $3 billion in pre-orders ahead of its November 19 launch. Microsoft's Xbox gaming unit, whose most successful titles include Halo, Fallout, and The Elder Scrolls, may well be spun off into a separate company. Electronic Arts, a significant games publisher, is being taken private in a $55 billion deal controlled by Saudi Arabia's Public Investment Fund, private equity firm Silver Lake, and Jared Kushner's Affinity Partners. The investments are awaiting approval from the European Commission. Overall, the planned separation was greeted warmly on Wall Street as Comcast stock jumped as much as 20%. The split is expected to give Comcast greater strategic flexibility for its two businesses, signaling the end of a pipes and content empire that didn't make sense to many investors. We don't see a Netflix for NBCU deal. And no, we don't see a Comcast and Charter deal either, longtime media analyst Craig Moffitt of research firm Moffitt Nathanson wrote in a note following the announcement. He added, having them under the same roof didn't make either better, and the combined company has been saddled by a conglomerate discount for 15 years to reflect the suboptimal capital allocation that conglomerates demand.
1: Bill, you told us about a downtown development, and here's an article from The Beaches, 415 residences coming to former adventure landing site.
0: All right.
1: Label a business, Dateline today, 5 a.m., basically. And here is the news from Alexandria Mansfield of the Jacksonville, Florida Times Union. $120 million project on former adventure landing site breaks ground. Three key points. Travato Development Group is building a $120 million mixed-use project at the former adventure landing site in Jacksonville Beach. Point two, the development will feature 415 residential units, including workforce housing and ground-level retail space. And finally, demolition of the old structures began in May, and pre-leasing for the first units is expected in early 2028. Travato Development Group recently broke ground on a $120 million mixed-use development at the former site of Adventure Landing in Jacksonville Beach. The 1944 Beach Boulevard location is set to become 415 residential units, including workforce housing, according to the Jacksonville Beach headquartered real estate investment and development firm. Travato unveiled plans for the multi-use community that will combine market rate and workforce housing at its July 1st groundbreaking. The project will also include roughly 1,800 square feet of ground-level retail space and a public viewing platform overlooking the intracoastal waterway. Dynamic Design is serving as architect on the project, with England, Thames, and Miller as civil engineer. Positioned near the base of the B.B. McCormick Bridge, the development will serve as a visual gateway into the city and include a new Welcome to Jacksonville Beach greeting sign. Jacksonville Beach is home to Travato, and this project continues our effort to bring an upscale coastal lifestyle to our community, said Ellis Lancaster, Travato's director of development, in a news release. Lancaster called it, quote, a statement about the future of investment in Northeast Florida's beaches. Adventure Landing, the 30-year operator on the site, closed permanently October 31st after Travato acquired the property in 2021 through a competitive bidding process. Large-scale demolition of the old buildings and infrastructure began way for construction to begin. Dave Stavato's director of capital markets and acquisitions said in a news release that the company beat out larger national competitors for the site thanks to, quote, discrete capital, streamlined decision making, and quick analysis. Stahl added that Travato and its sister company, Block One Ventures, are preparing to develop several other entitled land holdings across their portfolio while pursuing new acquisitions throughout the Southeast. The Beach Boulevard project is the latest piece of a broader expansion strategy for Travato, whose portfolio now spans more than $2 billion in development scale. The project also builds on Travato's track record in Jacksonville Beach. In 2022, the company developed the property at 502 First Street North, now home to Okushushi, the additional upscale restaurant spaces in the area through Collier's, and also has longer-term plans for a luxury, independently branded hotel and condominium project near its office at 320 West First Street. We are dedicated to efficient use of capital and value creation, and development of the site illustrates the best of both, Lancaster said, emphasizing the project's importance in meeting housing needs in Jacksonville Beach. Pre-leasing for the first units is expected to begin in early 2028. There is one photo to describe to you, which is a rendering from Dynamic. Travato Development Group recently broke ground on the former site of Adventure Landing at Jacksonville Beach, and this image is provided by Wingard. A beautiful blue day here at the beach with the modern-looking postmodern structures, about three stories these buildings are, and I think it could be a property that would suit downtown or the beaches. It's nondescript. It doesn't have especially a beach theme to it, but typical almost Bauhaus-style properties. A white front with some brick in between. Again, three stories. There's a parking lot in front, some palm trees in this rendering, and residents and guests milling around. So I guess it's going to be a combination of where people can work, shop, and live.
0: Mm-hmm. But no third-story water slide.
1: No. Okay. That's right. Yeah.
0: Just checking.
1: Just making sure. Yeah. I know. We're all going to miss that, I think.
0: Yeah, yeah, that was a landmark area. So.
1: No doubt.
0: Wow. Well, from Jacksonville Today, the Government and Politics column by Noah Hurt. St. Johns County office holders charged in connection with fake voter guide. Three St. Johns County elected officials entered criminal charges in relation to a fake voter guide that circulated ahead of the 2024 election. St. Johns County Commissioners Christian Whitehurst and Sarah Arnold, as well as former St. Augustine Beach Mayor Dylan Rumrell, are charged with two misdemeanor counts of conspiracy and misrepresenting a false voter guide as an official slate of endorsements from the local Republican Party. Several others are named in the charging documents, including Front Street Consulting owner Brianna Jordan, her employee Jamie Johnson, and her intern Garrett Davis. Jordan ran the re-election campaigns for Whitehurst, Roy Alimo, and former County Commissioner Henry Dean, and was in charge of tampering with evidence. She did not respond to Jacksonville Today's request for voter guide conspiracy. The 2024 races for the St. Johns County Commission brought a split in local Republican voters. The local Republican Executive Committee endorsed a slate of newcomer candidates opposed to the sitting Republican incumbents. The candidates who received endorsements, Ann Marie Evans, Ann Taylor, and Clay Murphy, all criticized their opponents, Whitehurst, Dean, and Alimo, for allowing rapid growth in the area. Despite those endorsements, many voters in St. Johns County received a fake voter guide purporting to be from the local Republican Party. That guide falsely indicated that the party had endorsed incumbents Whitehurst, Dean, and Alimo, as well as alternate congressional candidates. Florida Department of Law Enforcement investigators alleged that those mailers were assembled at a rented house in St. Augustine that Jordan was using as a campaign headquarters. From a charging affidavit in the case, Jordan's scheme consisted of creating a voter guide that mimicked the St. John County Republican Executive Committee official voter guide. Jordan used the same logo, however she rewound, to red lettering on a white background. Jordan did not include any required language to identify who created or paid for the production of the voter guide. Investigators alleged that the mailers were then sent out in early August from Orlando and Jacksonville in a further attempt to conceal their origins. The charging documents say Jordan and her team worked with Whitehurst and Arnold to package the mailers. Documents note that Whitehurst was present and that now a city commissioner was at the house too. Jordan's employee at the time, Jamie Johnson, also alleged that the campaign manager for Jim Priester, the sheriff, participated in the operation too. Arnold, Rumrell, and Whitehurst did not respond to today's request for a comment. It was one of a number of controversies surrounding the 2024 elections. Today, but seemingly did not campaign at all. Although several candidates with actual Republican endorsements, like Murphy M. Kendall, ultimately prevailed in the election, Commission Ann Marie Evans lost to Whitehurst in a tight race decided by less than 1,000. Spent a year, Evans said she believed the voter guide was the cause of her loss. Murphy says at that time he thought it was the end of his campaign. The people involved are innocent until proven guilty, he says, but he is still shaken. Elections are at the heart of our constitutional republic and a bedrock of democracy, and I oppose anything that can taint those, Murphy said in a statement. I strongly support free and fair elections, free from coercion. Ann Taylor took a different tone. Quote, while these charges are currently alleged, the standard for holding public office is entirely different, she said in a statement to Jacksonville Today. The mere fact that the state of Florida has officially filed criminal conspiracy charges against Commissioners Christian Whitehurst, Cyril Arnold, and Dylan completely shatters the public trust required to govern. If there is any truth to these allegations for the integrity of St. John's County, they need to step down immediately so they can trust. On the road ahead, Denver St. John's County Republican Party says the usage of the party's logo is, quote, an affront to every volunteer who serves our party and every citizen who cast a ballot. The details outlined in the state's sworn affidavit reveal a shocking, calculated criminal conspiracy designed to subvert the democratic process and hijack the officials' trusted voice in the St. John's County Republican Party, Cook said in a statement. It was a mass-scale deception involving tens of thousands of dollars, tens of thousands of fraudulent mailers, and a deliberate attempt to overwrite the official Democratic votes of our local Republican Executive Committee membership. In a statement to the media, John Bachman, the attorney representing Arnold, Rumrell, and Whitehurst, said the allegations of his client's involvement with the voter guide have lingered for nearly 2 years. With formal charges now filed, County Commissioner Arnold, County Commissioner Whitehurst, and St. Augustine Beach City Commissioner Rumrell look forward to the conclusion of this matter and will have no further comments at this time. Arnold, Rumrell, and Whitehurst are scheduled to be arraigned August 3rd. And that was from Noah Hurst, an award-winning reporting focusing on St. John's County.
2: Okay. Rising voter resistance to data centers fuel attacks on Byron Donalds. Key points. Key points. Republican frontrunner Byron Donalds is adjusting his stance on data centers amid rising voter opposition. Donalds' rivals in the Florida governor's race are taking tougher positions against the AI facilities. Recent polls indicate that a majority of Americans oppose the construction of data centers in their communities. Despite his shifting message, Donalds continues to receive significant financial support from the AI industry. Voters' rising opposition to data centers is rippling through the Florida governor's race, with Republican frontrunner Byron Donalds dialing back his once go-go stance as rivals keep pounding at his support for the artificial intelligence facilities. Donalds has said Florida should become a leader in the technology industry by advancing expansion of data centers, but he is now shifting toward insisting that environmental and consumer issues take precedent to any buildup. Innovation in an economy like AI doesn't shrink the pie. It actually expands the pie, Donalds said in an earlier campaign appearance. But in new campaign ads, Donalds says, in my Florida, if you don't protect our pocketbooks and our people, you won't build data centers, period. With data centers becoming increasingly unpopular with voters, Donalds is shifting his messaging as GOP primary opponents use his once full-throttle support against him. Byron Donalds is changing his song and dance on AI data centers because it's not politically beneficial for him. The facts haven't changed, only his political calculation, former House Speaker Paul Renner told the USA Today Network Florida, where Donalds' rivals stand. Renner has called for a moratorium on data center construction in Florida. During a recent Fort Lauderdale debate, which Donalds refused to attend, Renner and fellow rivals, Lieutenant Governor Jay Collins and conservative personality James Fishback, clashed over data centers. All three of Donalds' leading opponents carved out tougher stances against the facilities, including Fishback, who called for removing at least some centers and banning them statewide. Looking ahead to the November general election, likely Democratic nominee David Jolly also, who is calling for a statewide moratorium on data centers. A recent poll by Associated Industries of Florida showed Donalds with 54% of Republican support heading toward the big August 18 primary. His backing is more than three times that of his opponents combined. Could support for data centers dog the front running Donalds? But data centers are emerging as an issue that could dog Donalds. There's growing political risk of antagonizing voters worried that data centers will harm the environment, raise energy costs, and bring noisy, ugly buildings into their neighborhood. In a vivid example, in Utah, a state Senate president and several county officials supporting a massive data center project all lost primary elections last month. Florida has about 110 data centers, according to industry trackers. But more than a dozen counties and cities have enacted moratoriums or halted considerations of new centers. Still, a Florida hyperscale data center spanning 1,300 acres has been approved in the Polk County town of Fort Meade, and Palm Beach County is set to vote July 15 on Project Tango, another hyperscale center that has drawn widespread criticism in the region. Polls showing rising opposition. Just one in three Americans approve of the fast-paced data center construction underway, with most against building one in their own community, according to a June Reuters Ipsos poll. Some 57% of people surveyed, including two-thirds of Democrats and half, also said they would oppose a data center being built in their community. Resistance has climbed from surveys taken earlier this year. President Donald Trump's administration had prioritized rapid AI development, citing competition with China. Donalds has been endorsed by Trump as Florida's next governor, and the Naples congressman was quick to get on board with the president's approach on data centers. AI industry backing also going to Donalds. The AI industry-backed political committee, Leading the Future, has pledged to spend at least $5 million to support Donalds. Another AI-funded political committee, American Mission, has spent $500,000 on TV ads supporting Donald, highlighting his endorsement from Trump. But Donald's already has plenty of cash. The candidate and political committees aligned with his campaign have raised $90 million, according to his latest reports. Donald's campaign didn't respond to questions from USA Today Network Florida, but it's clear that he's adapted his trumpeting of AI as public criticism of the industry mounts, while still embracing the Trump endorsement, prefacing almost every reference to himself as Trump endorsed, Donalds says he supports a new Florida law signed by Governor Ron DeSantis, which puts restrictions on data centers in the state. The law requires large facilities to cover their electricity costs, not burdening nearby ratepayers. There's strict water permitting, requiring the use of reclaimed water, and local governments still have authority over zoning, permitting, and land use, allowing communities to deny or set strict standards on projects. Data centers cannot and will not be able to raise the electricity prices of Floridians, Donald said in a recent appearance. He also insisted, "We want to make sure there are setbacks and there are barriers." Expertise sounds rooted in AI industry talking points. Donald speaks with a familiarity with data center development that some say echoes the talking points of the AI industry. But his touting of closed-loop cooling, and a future that envisions small modular nuclear reactors to power data centers may not satisfy voters. "I want to be mindful of where the people of Florida are," Donald said. "I'm a little concerned about the political posturing on this issue." "I'm not posturing. I'm telling you as it is." Renner, though, rejects Donald's tone. "Floridians deserve leaders with conviction, not politicians who change their tune with the political winds," he said.
1: Now, an editorial from columnist Mark Woods. Or maybe not. Bill, do you have anything for us?
0: In Augustine. So if you're looking for a popular restaurant coming in 2027, there'll be an opening then. This is brought to us by Florida Times Union reporter Teresa Stepzinski. She said, known for introducing inspired live fire hearth-grilled cuisine in Northeast Florida, a husband and wife team will open a second location of their popular rustic American restaurant in St. Augustine. Chef Michael and Brittany Cooney plan to bring ember and iron to 62 Spanish Street in the heart of the city's historic district in the summer of 2027. The new restaurant will join the original Ember and Iron at 60 Shops Boulevard at Shops of St. John's Parkway in St. John's. "The incredible support we've received at our other restaurants has shaped how we approach our growth," Michael Cooney said in a news release announcing the St. Augustine restaurant. "We are a brand that fits well within neighborhoods with strong roots, and St. Augustine is a welcoming, close-knit community that values local businesses. We are thrilled to bring our live fire cooking experience to St. Augustine locals, as well as the millions of tourists who visit our nation's oldest city each year," he also said. Ember and Iron will take over the historic Don Pedro Fornell's house, a Spanish colonial building dating back to the early 1800s. It was rebuilt with work completed last year, being demolished following its partial collapse in 2014. Lynn Weeks, former St. Augustine mayor and co-founder of Night of Lights, has owned the space for 25 years. Weeks is also a general contractor specializing in historic preservation. Weeks described Ember and Iron as, quote, "the right fit for the rebuilt building." "The restaurant is exactly what the historic district needs, and the Cooneys are going to be a tremendous addition to the community I call home," he said in the news release. "More and more people are visiting downtown, and they're looking for higher quality dining experience, which is exactly what Ember and Iron does so well," Weeks said. The new Ember and Iron will have seating for 200 guests indoors and 100 outside. The 9,546 square foot building, according to the news release. A private dining room will overlook Hypolita Street, with room to accommodate up to 50 people during large gatherings and special events. In addition, there will be a separate 10-seat outdoor bar, the Gun Shop, named after a former retailer that once operated on the property. An 8-foot-long oak-burning hearth grill that infuses smokiness and intense flavors is the centerpiece of the Ember and Iron Kitchen. The St. Augustine restaurant will offer the full menu made popular at the original St. John's location. Ember and Iron's best-selling dishes include chimichurri steak with crispy fried garlic rosemary potatoes, seared salmon with jasmine rice and pistachio pesto, Ember grilled shrimp in togarashi butter, and Logan Turnpike Mill skillet cornbread served in cast iron. In addition, the restaurant will feature a raw bar menu inspired by Gemma Fish and Plus Oyster, the couple's 3-year-old upscale casual restaurant and raw bar in East San Marco in Jacksonville's historic San Marco neighborhood. Ember and Iron will offer a full bar featuring a rare bourbon and whiskey selection, including allocated whiskeys. Signature cocktails will include the St. John's County Housewife and the E&I Hibiscus Margarita. Initially, the restaurant will open for dinner Tuesday through Sunday. Lunch and Sunday brunch will be added later, according to the news release. And beyond St. Augustine, the Coonies plan to open another Ember and Iron at the Village at Seven Pines, an outdoor restaurant and retail center expected to debut next year near Interstate 295 and Butler Boulevard in Jacksonville in 2028. I didn't have breakfast yet. This is making me hungry.
1: I am very hungry now. Yeah. Let's go to lunch, huh?
2: Anybody paying? I was just wondering. Okay. Looking for something fun to do with the kids? 25 children's theater shows are coming to Jacksonville. It's never too late, it's never too early to introduce children to live theater. Here are shows coming to the Jacksonville area that are aimed at audiences. Theaters for Babies, Everything's a Circle, 10 a.m. Sunday, September 11th at DuBose Preschool, $15. 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

0: This program is intended for a print-impaired audience and is brought to you by Mind's Eye.
1: Hi, my name is Eileen, and I'll be reading from People Magazine, June 22nd, 2026. Chatter. I think I changed my sweatpants about 8 times, and by the time I was finally ready, he was gone. Claire Danes on trying to meet Patrick Swayze while he filmed Ghost on her street at the Gotham TV Awards. She is steering the ship, and it's our job to make sure the waters are smooth as possible. Gabriel Union on supporting her daughter, Zaya Wade, to People. I had to have some work done. NBC is still reimbursing me. Oscar Nunez on looking the same on the paper as he did on The Office at ATX TV Festival. Songs and albums are like the diary of your life. So if you put on that one song that makes you lose it, just move. Mel B to People. My wife said to me, true story, you don't talk a lot, but when you do, it's too much. Ray Romano at ATX TV Festival. Everybody who lives there because they want to. I can't say the same about L.A. Kurt Russell on his home in Old Snowmass, Colorado, to People. Star Tracks. Putting on a show. Tony Awards host Pink kicked off the June 7th ceremony in New York City with the Lady Marmalade-inspired number featuring Broadway's stars Dylan Mulvaney, Megan Thee Stallion, and Neil Patrick Harris. After winning his first Tony for lead actor in a musical, Ragtime's Joshua Henry praised original 1998 cast members Audra McDonald and Brian Stokes. Mitchell for their Black Don't Crack legacy of artistic brilliance. Maya Rudolph and 2025 Best Lead Actor in a Play winner Cole Escola provided a hilarious double dose of Mary Todd Lincoln as the current and past O. Mary stars presented Best Actor in a Play to John Lithgow for Giant. Death of a Salesman co-stars Nathan Lane and Laurie Metcalf stopped by an after-party at Pebble Bar to celebrate the revival's 6 trophies, including Best Featured Actress in a Play for Metcalf. Andrea Rannells and Josh Gad, who originated the leading roles in the Book of Mormon, reunited to commemorate the show's 15th anniversary with a performance of Man Up. A pop icon returns. Madonna kicked off Pride Month with a concert in New York City's Times Square on June 4th. She previewed her upcoming album, Confessions 2, during the show. A royal wedding. Princess Kate wore a Roland Murray dress for the wedding of Prince William's cousin, Peter Phillips, to Harriet Spurling on June 6th in Kemble, England. Royals, including King Charles and Queen Camilla, also attended. Pickleball power. Angelina Jolie and her son, Pax, got their heads in the game at the inaugural Support Plus Feed Pickleball Invitational and Game Night in Los Angeles on June 6th. Simply brilliant. Mariska Hargitay took a bow following her performance in Every Brilliant Thing on June 2nd. It's nothing like I've ever done, she told People of her Broadway debut. Bravo to his beau. Andy Cohen held hands with Kevin Sabisky, his boyfriend of nearly a year, on June 2nd after celebrating Cohen's 58th birthday at New York City's eatery Via Carrado. I love him, Cohen later said on his Sirius XM show. Cowboys and Girls. Tim McGraw brought out Lainey Wilson for a duet of his 1995 song, Like It, Love It, during his set at CMA Fest in Nashville on June 6th. Glenn Powell filmed a boot drinking scene for his upcoming movie, The Comeback King, at CMA Fest in Nashville on June 7th. Award-winning smiles. Chase Infinity, who won Outstanding Lead Performance in a Drama Series for the Testaments and Spotlight Tribute recipient Kerry Washington, showed off their prizes at the Gotham Television Awards in New York City on June 1st. Star Trek's exclusive. A bachelor wedding. Jake Pavelka and Amy, his girlfriend of 2 years, got married at California's Tuscan Rose Ranch on June 7th. There's a sense of peace and certainty that comes with knowing I get to spend my life with my best friend, the bachelor star tells People. Face to face. Haley Herbert Howe and Derek Howe performed at the premiere of their documentary, The Symphony of Dance, at the Tribeca Festival on June 7th in New York City. People editor-in-chief and general manager Charlotte Triggs moderated a post-screening discussion. Co-stars again. Dawson Creek alums Joshua Jackson and Katie Holmes were positively giddy at the Tribeca Festival premiere of their film Happy Hours on June 6. Rocking the Shore. Flavor Flav, Bruce Springsteen, and John Bon Jovi joined forces during the second night of the Music America, the Songs That Shaped Us concert on June 5th in New Jersey. The trio performed Southside Johnny and the Asbury Jukes 1976 classics, I Don't Want to Go Home. Scoop, all the Hollywood news you need to know. That's Amore, inside Dua Lipa and Callum Turner's star-studded second wedding in Italy. Dua Lipa and Callum Turner said I do again, just 1 week after the couple got married in an intimate town hall wedding in London on May 31st, they set off for Sicily, where they celebrated once more with an extravagant three-day Italian affair. Dua couldn't be happier, a source said. The London ceremony was exactly what they wanted. It was intimate, meaningful, and they were surrounded by loved ones. By the end of the week, the newlyweds had left London's gray skies for sunny Sicily, where they greeted guests on June 5th in Palermo for their destination wedding. The singer 30 and the actor 36 were photographed out in the streets, smiling and kissing among guests that included actor Joe Alwyn, who starred with Turner in the 2021 film The Last Letter from Your Lover, and pop star Charlie XCX and her husband, the 1975 drummer George Daniel. Lipa embraced bridal white in a floor-length backless Bottega Veneta dress that featured a halter neck and lots of feathery fringe, and she accessorized with Bulgaria jewelry. The main event took place on June 6th at Villa Valgunara,

Cox, Martin Garrix, David Guetta, and Peggy Gou helped get guests on the dance floor. The double nuptials come more than 2 years after Lipa and Turner first started dating in January 2024. She confirmed their engagement to British Vogue in June 2025 and said she was waiting to plan the wedding until she'd finished touring in support of her 2024 album, Radical Optimism. This decision to grow old together, to see a life, and just, I don't know, be best friends forever. It's a really special feeling, she told the outlet. The couple chose to marry in Sicily after vacationing there last year and falling in love with the energy. The source is adding, they get to enjoy the best of both worlds. A private moment together in London and a larger celebration with family and friends in Italy. Val Giorna was featured in the Netflix series The Leopard by Rachel DeSantis with Pernilla Sedenheim and Praxilla Trebatoni. Haley Steinfeld and Josh Allen celebrate their first anniversary with sweet gifts. Josh Allen and Haley Steinfeld are embracing life as new parents as they celebrate a big milestone. The actress, 29, and the Buffalo Bills quarterback, 30, who tied the knot in Santa Barbara on May 31st, 2025, marked their first wedding anniversary by sharing black and white photos from their big day on Instagram with the caption, "Oh, to relive this day over and over." Steinfeld, who announced the birth of the couple's first child in April, offered a glimpse into their celebration in a June 3rd Substack, writing, "We were sitting on the couch watching our wedding video with our daughter." They also shared an intimate dinner that reimagined their wedding feast and included tortilla soup and slices of gooey butter cake, a dessert Steinfeld called their favorite date night treat, and exchanged meaningful gifts. "The first anniversary is paper, symbolizing a blank slate, new beginnings," Steinfeld wrote. "I got Josh a deck of custom playing cards with a photo from a wedding, and he printed and framed our favorite wedding photos for the house, which was the best surprise." The couple said, "I do," at San Ysidro Ranch on May 31st, 2025, by Lizzie Hyman. Inside the shakeup, Scott Pelley fired amid turmoil at 60 Minutes. When he was abruptly fired from 60 Minutes on June 2nd, veteran correspondent Scott Pelley went from covering the world's biggest headlines to becoming one. The day before his dismissal, Pelley, 68, clashed with newly hired executive producer Nick Bilton during an internal staff meeting where he also accused CBS News editor-in-chief Barry Weiss of murdering the long-running news program. According to the New York Times, Pelley told Bilton, 49, that Weiss had no qualifications for her job. "You have slender qualifications for this job." In a termination letter, Bilton accused Pelley of ambush and misconduct during the meeting. "It was the most drastic moment yet amid rising tensions at the show since Weiss arrived at CBS last fall." Following his firing, Pelley, who joined CBS in 1989, released a statement saying that 60 Minutes lost its DNA when our entire senior leadership and two of our best on-air correspondents, seemingly referring to Celia Vega and Sharon Alfonsi, were cruelly fired without cause in May. The same day, Weiss announced Bilton, a tech journalist, as executive producer Tanya Simon's replacement. Pelley also accused Weiss of injecting falsehoods and bias into politically sensitive stories. In an interview with the New York Times, he referenced coverage of Minneapolis protests during the ICE crackdown and alleged that Weiss pushed the producers to make the protesters look more violent. A CBS spokesperson denied the claim, saying Weiss's notes had no political motivation and were intended to make the piece as strong, fair, and accurate as possible.
correspondents Leslie Stahl, Bill Whitaker, and John

0: Wertheim announced in a memo to colleagues that they have decided to remain on the show despite being deeply upset over the firings, writing, "We don't want to see 60 Minutes die." Former producer Rome Hartman says staffers are still in shock. For most, it has been the worst 10 days of their careers. Pelley in September claims Weiss has shown contempt for journalists. "We can save this, but right now CBS News is on fire," Scott Pelley to the New York Times. The big names in and out. Three 60 Minutes correspondents remain after the recent firing. Left, Anderson Cooper, fired. Sharon Alfonsi, fired. Celia Vega, staying. Bill Whitaker, staying. Leslie Stahl, staying. John Wertheim by Breon Tracy. From Sexiest Man Alive to Martini Man, Jonathan Bailey talks summer plans and his latest sexy gig. After taking a quick break from acting following the blockbuster Wicked for Good, Jonathan Bailey is back to kick off summer in style. The British actor, 38, is partnering with Italian aperitivo brand Martini, starring in a new short film and portrait series. "How did your role as Martini Man come to be? My love for Italy knows no bounds, the food, the culture, and the people. So it was a no-brainer. It's my place of calm. I've been going there for the last 15 years. I grew up with Martini in the house, and there's nothing more sophisticated and sort of sexy than a Martini spritz. Any fun plans? This summer, I'll be working on a film, but I'm going to do loads of cycling. I love to go to the Dolomites and some beautiful places around Munich. My friends are going to come over, and I've managed to slip in a couple of music festivals already. Do people recognize you cycling? No, because I'm in head-to-toe lycra," he laughs. "They will if I start singing, probably." On a perfect day off, Bailey loves a boozy late lunch after a morning swim and reading time by Julie Jordan. Ariana Grande and Ethan Slater break up after nearly 3 years. It's the end of the yellow brick road for Wicked co-stars Ariana Grande and Ethan Slater. The singer, 32, and actor, 34, who were first romantically linked in July 2023, quietly broke up several months ago, a source tells People. "It's amicable. They gave it lots of time and careful consideration and decided to go their separate ways," says the insider. "They are still friends and very supportive of one another." Grande, who will release her 8th studio album, Petal, next month, and Slater first met in late 2022 while filming 2024's Wicked and in its 2025 sequel, Wicked for Good, in which she starred as Glinda and he played Bug. "Ariana is doing great," adds the source. "She has been focused on the tour and her upcoming new album." Kirsten Acuna with Andrea Mandel. Devoted daughter, Sofia Vergara, on looking after her mother's health in her modern family group chat. Sofia Vergara, 53, is partnering with pharmaceutical company Boehringer Ingelheim to share how UACR screenings, simple urine tests, can help detect early kidney damage and heart attack or stroke risk. The mission is to close the actress's heart as her mom's, Margarita, faces the challenges of high blood pressure. "What has it been like looking out for your mother's health as she gets older?" "A little frustrating. I'm her health advocate, and she's at this point in her life where she just wants to enjoy things and doesn't want to go to the doctor. She's in her 70s and she's very active, but she has very high blood pressure. I'm always trying to remind her this is very serious. I want her around a long time. How have you reprioritized your own health? I want to be active. I still feel like I have many years ahead of me. I have a son that is 34 and I want to be a grandmother. One of my great aunts, she's 106, so maybe I want to be 106. I'll be happy with 100. Are you in touch with your former Modern Family co-stars? We see each other, but not as much as we should. I miss everyone, but Ed O'Neill the most because I spent most of the 11 years with him. He's such a great friend. We use a group chat a lot. Ed answers like 5 days later, and then we have no clue what he's answering. I want her around a long time. Sophia Vergara on her mom by Topher Gok Roger. Shocking murder. Veteran TV and film actor James Handy stabbed to death at home. A chilling 911 call alerted Los Angeles police to a horrific crime scene on June 3rd as a caller reported unknown trouble and then proclaimed, "I am the son of man. I just killed the man of sin." When the LAPD arrived at the scene at a home in Tarzana, they discovered veteran character actor James Handy, 81, unconscious in the front yard after being stabbed in the chest. He was subsequently pronounced dead at the hospital. According to authorities, Michael Gledhill, 44, the son of Handy's girlfriend, Wendy Gledhill, flagged down the cops when they arrived and said he was the person they were looking for. Gledhill, who lived in the house with his mother and Handy, was arrested and charged with murder. "I'm just trying to make it through one day at a time, a minute at a time," Wendy told the California Post after her son's arrest. "I love James and my son. I still can't believe it." Handy, a New York City native, appeared in films like The Verdict and Jumanji during his 40-plus year career and had stints on TV shows including Alias and Melrose Place. His neighbor, Aaron Titelman, told People that Handy was very humble and kind, adding, "He was just a down-to-earth type of dude. Just wanted to talk baseball and cats." James Handy made his final screen appearance in Top Gun Maverick with Tom Cruise by Liam Quinn. Passages. Weddings. NFL quarterback Joshua Dobbs, 31, and Jocelyn Lara tie the knot on May 24th, more than a year after announcing their engagement in March 2025. Babies. Taylor Lautner, 31, and his wife, Tay, 29, revealed on June 7th that their first child will be a girl. The couple announced the pregnancy in March. Deaths. Buffy the Vampire Slayer and Ted Lasso actor Anthony Head died at age 72 from complications due to pneumonia, his daughters confirmed on June 5th. English actor Patrick Godfrey, known for his roles in Ever After, Cinderella Story, and Les Miserables, died on June 4th. He was 93. Marjane Satrapi, the Iranian-French author of Persepolis, died at 56, according to a statement from French President Emmanuel Macron. Former Chicago Bulls center and commentator Stacey King died on June 7th. He was 59. 1951 to 2026, legendary R&B singer Peebo Bryson dies at 75. Grammy winner Peebo Bryson, the baritone vocalist known for his Oscar-winning Disney songs Beauty and the Beast and A Whole New World, as well as the top 10 1994 hit If Ever You Are in My Arms Again, died on June 2nd at the age of 75, several days after suffering a stroke on May 28th. Born Robert Peebo Bryson in Greenville, South Carolina, he began performing as a teen, releasing his first album in 1976. "The hardest part is knowing that I will never be able to sing again with the person who helped me create such magic," his A Whole New World duet partner, Regina Bell, said in a statement. Celine Dion and Bryson duetted on Beauty and the Beast in 1992. Picks. The buzz on what to watch, read, and listen to this week. Top pick, Disclosure Day. Can humans handle learning that aliens exist? This blockbuster spectacle is a fun way to find out. Movie, Disclosure Day. Director Steven Spielberg's latest love letter to aliens melts the grown-up emotional heft of Close Encounters of the Third Kind with the family-friendly nature of E.T., the extraterrestrial. The film radiates with his infectious enthusiasm, both for the subject matter, what if we weren't alone in this universe, and for filmmaking itself. Inventive camera movements and brazen lighting flourishes abound as the most epic John Williams score since Jurassic Park plays. Despite a fast-paced, effects-heavy plot involving government secrets, sinister agencies, and trippy alien technology, the sci-fi adventure never loses sight of the actors, its greatest asset. To describe Emily Blunt's Oscar-worthy performance as a weather anchor on the run would be to risk disclosing details that should very much not be disclosed beforehand. But suffice it to say, especially in the artificial intelligence era, that Blunt's character is an answer to the question of what makes us human. Spoiler alert, it's the ability to feel for another being, earthly or otherwise, by Jack Smart in theaters. Spielberg's otherworldly classics. Close Encounters of the Third Kind, 1977. Richard Dreyfuss witnesses a UFO and tries to prove it on Prime Video. E.T. the Extraterrestrial, 1982. Gertie, Drew Barrymore, and her brother Elliot welcome a friendly alien into their home on Apple TV. War of the Worlds. Tom Cruise protects his kids, including Dakota Fanning, as aliens attack Paramount. Scary Movie. Nothing is off-limits in the sixth installment of the Scary Movie franchise, not even its returning stars Anna Faris and Regina Hall, who become the punchline for sticking with the series after the Wayans brother exited following the second film. Now they're back at the helm, and the siblings' signature brand of boundary-pushing comedy returns in full force with gags designed to shock, offend, and, the most importantly, make audiences laugh, by Nigel Smith. Crashers series. Proving there's no problem a session of sledgehammer therapy can't solve, HGTV's ambush-style design show takes a familiar set of surprise moments, tight-lit deadlines, construction mishaps, and emotional reveals, and gives it a cozy makeover. Host Jonathan Knight, who must complete a full renovation in 72 hours, guides the show with a steady hand and brings a warmth that makes every project feel personal. By Sonal Dhoot, Mondays on HGTV. People Pop Playlist, the songs we're loving right now. Shaboozy Cowgirl, the convivial fun of Shaboozy's breakthrough hit, a bar song, Tipsy, gets some Celtic flair on this boot stomper that serves as a perfect summer kickoff. Number two, Taylor Swift, I Knew It. I Knew You. Swift makes a soulful return to a folksier, more country-inspired era on this sweet ditty written for the Toy Story 5 soundtrack and produced with Jack Antonoff. Number three, Raven Lene, Handel. After the sleeper hit success of Love Me Not, Lene proves she's here to stay with a synth-heavy banger that pairs angelic vocal with grungy guitar. Number four, Role Model, High Hopes, 3000. The star's upcoming third album introduces his alter ego, Chuck Timley, and with a single, This Fun, Hopes for a New Person, Persona Are Well High, by Rachel DeSantis. Outlast the Jungle series, the survival theme, reality competition show, co-executive produced by Jason Bateman, maroons 16 players in the Panamanian rainforest, where they battle the elements, each other in so many big bites, with the goal of $1 million prize. Among the dangers, the players face hunger, dehydration, backstabbing, and some truly toxic masculinity. Warning, the show could make you itch. Brian L. Hellman. June 10th on Netflix. Stop That Train. RuPaul's Drag Race stars get a stupidly hilarious vehicle that does them justice. The jokes come fast and furious in this wildly entertaining, delightful, absurd disaster movie spoof led by some of the most beloved queens from RuPaul's Drag Race, including Mama Ru herself as U.S. President Judy Dagwell. Director Adam Shankman sets the irreverent tone from the opening scene and never lets up, packing the film with visual gags too good to spoil and cheeky musical numbers that evoke his 2007 Hairspray adaptation. The plot, which follows the employees and passengers aboard the Glamazonian Express as they face catastrophe when a storm of Gaza strikes, provides the perfect setup for a parade of cameos in theaters. 40 years ago, Ferris Bueller took the day off. Ferris Bueller, Matthew Broderick, lived out every high school student's dream, calling in sick and then painting the town with his significant girlfriend, Mia Sara, and best friend, Alan Ruck. But Ferris Bueller's day off, which hit theaters on June 11, 1986, was no slacker. The John Hughes-directed comedy became the 10th highest-grossing film of the year. You can stream it on Paramount. Every Year After series, a second-chance romance adaptation about childhood best friends Percy, Sadie Silverall, and Sam, Matt Cornett, doesn't quite crackle with chemistry like author Carly Fortune's swoon-worthy novel by Julia Moore on Prime Video. Question and Answer, Micah Curtis, the actor, 25, stars on Stars Power Book 3, Raising Kanan, as a teen version of 50 Cent's character on Power. What was the last day on set like? It was bittersweet because it's the close of a chapter. But everybody felt accomplishing was extremely proud. What can fans expect from the final season? It's an all-out war between mother and son. This is what all the previous seasons were built to. How does 50's version of Kanan come into play in this season? You see more of the mindset that comes from 50 Cent version of Kanan. He's turning into his mom, a crime boss, but he's trying everything in his power not to, by J.M. Book of the Week, Villa Coco, by Andrew Sean Greer. Literary fiction. When a young archivist takes a gig as an assistant to eccentric Baronessa Coco, a madcap adventure awaits. Taking up residence in her art-stuffed Italian villa, he attempts to catalog her treasures, even as they go missing. Falls into an affair with an incorrigible married man, spars with local boy hunters and handymen with more passion than skill, and becomes an accomplice in a plot bigger than any of them. John Waters should adapt this immediately. The best new books. A sun-soaked Mediterranean romp, complicated lifelong friendship, and a notorious scam, edited by Liz Schumer. Contrapposto by Dave Eggers, coming-of-age fiction. Art wonder kid Cricket Dib is bewitched at age 8 by Olympia Argyros, a spitfire schoolmate and art sophisticate with big ambitions for them both. Their 16-decade friendship is marked by longing, lust, and creative collaboration and comes to define their lives. Eggers at his witty, soulful best. The Yahoo Boys by Carlos Barragan, nonfiction. When his mother falls victim to romance scam, journalist Barragan heads to Lagos to find the culprit. There he unearths a society of young Nigerians whose desperate poverty leads to con games that exploit lonely Westerners. An empathetic, humanizing deep dive. Funny summer fiction. The Summer Girlfriend, Christina Forrest, a paid bridesmaid saving up for college, is hired to be a fake girlfriend of baked goods empire heir. Eventually, they fall in love in this idyllic beach town. Rasputin Swims the Potomac, Ben Fountain. A president seeks a third term in his darkly humorous novel featuring pro wrestler Rasputin, comms assistant Faith, and journalist Clarence Thomas Jr. Valet, J.C. LeCram. This fable for the AI age follows a robot personal assistant who must help an AI company in peril, a shiftless rich boy seeking love, and a fellow bot who goes on the lam. Contributors, Ermelino, Mackenzie Jean Philippe, Claire Martin, and Marion Winnick. People exclusive, Billy Ray Cyrus. Music Saved My Life. The country veteran returns with a raw new record after surviving a turbulent stretch. Somehow I Got to Try Again by Alex Ross. feeling grateful. I am at this place where it's like, man, you better just be happy and count your blessings, said Cyrus at his home in the Nashville area farm on May 11th. Billy Ray Cyrus revs his red dirt bike once, twice, then takes off, zooming up the biggest hill on his sprawling property outside of Nashville, where the country music star has lived for 30 years. At the top, he disembarks, stands still, and takes in the view. Want to meet my mom? Cyrus, 64, suddenly asks. She's buried over here. Behind him is his mother, Ruthie's grave. She died in 2022 during an already challenging period for Cyrus as he navigated a divorce and later an illness that left him hospitalized. He comes to this hill every day, he says, and it's the inspiration behind his first new original album in 14 years, The Hill, out on June 16th. Is Cyrus's emotional return after finding love again with actress Elizabeth Hurley, 61, following another divorce, patching things up with his once fractured family and reconnecting with music when he worried his voice was shot. I had entered a period where I hadn't worked for a really long time. And then I realized today, I said, Cyrus, you're working now, man. Be careful what you ask for. You said you wanted to get on the ride. Well, here you go. His wild, winding ride began in Kentucky, where he was born to parents Ron and Ruth Ann Cyrus and had an early knack for baseball. He was a catcher, once scouted by the Dodgers and the Reds, and he thought he'd go pro, but he couldn't get that thought of pursuing music out of his head. His grandfather played the fiddle. His mother played the piano. I started hearing this voice say, buy a guitar and start a band. You'll find your purpose in life, he recalls. I traded my catcher's mitt in, and I didn't look back. Cyrus became a household name in 1992 with the worldwide success of Achy Breaky Heart off his debut album, Some Gave It All. That's also when he decided to stop drinking. I am the most sober person in the world, he says now. I did drink a lot until 1992, and I just quit. After 10 years of failure and being told no, I finally got a record deal, and that inner voice said, this is going to happen, but you have to stop drinking. So I just stopped. A year later, he married Tish Cyrus, then Finley, with whom he shares superstar Miley, 33, and her fellow singer-songwriter siblings, Brayson, 32, and Noah, 26. He also adopted Tish's children, Brandy, 39, and Trace, 37, and his son, Christopher, 34, from a previous relationship. He and Tish were on and off for much of their 28-year marriage, so the couple split seemed inevitable by the time they divorced in 2022. Sometimes change is scary, and I'll keep doing the wrong thing for a long time because I'm scared of change, Cyrus said of facing the end of his marriage to Tish, 59. But when I finally do get the courage up to commit in my mind and say, I'm going to do this, then that's the way it is. No looking back. I think that's maybe sometimes good for everyone to just let go. Following the pandemic and his divorce from Tish, Cyrus found himself at a low point. In the span of just 7 months, he'd married and then separated from an Australian aspiring singer named Johanna Hodges, 38. He cited irreconcilable differences and inappropriate marital conduct in the divorce papers at the time of his May 2024 filing. He had also requested an annulment on the grounds of fraud. In related court documents, both parties accused the other of various forms of abuse before agreeing to settle that August. When you're completely on the bottom, that is the only way to go up. Cyrus says of the follow, it's a fraught chapter of his life that he doesn't otherwise speak about, though he admits he's been to hell and back a couple of times, adding, I hate to even count how many times I've been there. The heartbreak was compounded by his mother's death and his then strained relationship with some of his children. The family has healed with time and music. It's really the way we communicate. Whether it's sending a song we wrote in a text or writing a poem that says how we feel in the way that's authentic to us, it's always been the way we share our feelings. Miley says, Brayson, agrees. My dad communicates a lot through music, and I think that's something we've had to learn collectively. For Noah, bonding with her father happens during quality time out of the spotlight. My dad's farm that we grew up on is such a sacred place, she says. It's a huge reconnecting and energetic force that brings us all back home. Cyrus may joke that he was never going to be Parent of the Year, but his pride in the adults his children have grown up to be is apparent. Life is a series of adjustments, and I think my family always knew that. We've all been through a lot, and we've seen a lot. Whatever happened is in the rearview mirror, he says. What Miley said about how we communicate through music and poetry, that's very honest. And the family that plays together stays together. Brayson helped co-write and produce The Hill. Noah duets with her dad on the record, and Cyrus joined Miley to tape Disney Plus's Hannah Montana 20th anniversary special in February. All these years later, it's going back to our roots as a family, Cyrus says, and to be in this moment with them, it's just a great celebration of our family. Cyrus credits his family for supporting him through recent health crisis. He was forced to reexamine his creative calling when he suffered serious voice issues in 2024. He wasn't sure he'd ever be able to sing again because of the vocal paralysis, but armed with lyrics about resilience from Noah, he was determined to rehab his voice. Noah's got that one song, Don't Put It All On Me, that honestly saved my life, he says. On the track, which Noah co-wrote with Brayson, she sings, Some days we might fall apart, but we're never broken. Cyrus says that song was his only solace during such a dark time, especially given that his vocal strain followed what he describes as a near-fatal bout of sepsis that same year. I don't know exactly how it evolved, he says. It was my worst nightmare. 2 years before that, my mom had died in that hospital in the very floor that I was on. Despite being told to get his affairs in order, Cyrus says he made a full recovery that perplexed his doctors. I had a prayer answered, he says, of what he simply calls a miracle. The youngest member of his family, Brayson's son, Bear, 5, also gave him new perspective when he was still trying to find the light. In this very broken moment of my life, my little grandson Bear looked at me and said, try again. And up until that moment, he had never spoken to me at all. I wasn't even sure if he knew my name. In that moment, I thought, he's telling you something. Is it about love, music? Somehow I got to try again at both. So I'm learning to try again. Heart open, Cyrus puts himself out there, and he and Hurley took their relationship public on Easter Sunday, 2025, after first meeting on the set of a movie in 2022. In their year together, they've spent time flitting between Cyrus's Nashville sanctuary and Hurley's glamorous London life. He says leaving Tennessee for the first time in 5 years to travel internationally with Hurley was the craziest thing he's ever done, but he adds, I had to do it. This feels like something real. When Cyrus was struggling with his voice, Hurley never let him quit. Elizabeth would say to me, do you understand your voice is coming back? She encouraged me to the point where she had me do The Masked Singer, which aired in February. She said, you need to do it to challenge yourself. And I thought, God, why is she so smart? The pair spend their free time like any normal couple, bird watching on Cyrus's farm, streaming episodes of Yellowstone, and listening to classic country by the likes of Waylon Jennings, Willie Nelson, and Johnny Cash. There was something in the opposites with us that maybe not only got other people's attention, but even our own, Cyrus said of unexpectedly connecting with Hurley. And I've never seen anybody that in some ways has more in common with the insanity that I have lived through in this crazy show business. Then mix in other personal good things and tragedies, she's like me. After nearly 4 decades in the industry, Cyrus thought he'd be headed for retirement. Instead, he found inspiration to take another crack at all life had to offer once he was well, well over the hill. What more could I ask for? I don't have anything to complain about, he says. I like how everything looks right now. I finally found this wonderful place where I am happy. Back in the saddle, after suffering vocal issues, I've been singing every day, says Cyrus. I feel so good about my voice. This might be one of the better moments. Stream Team, I feel like he did try again by making this record, says Brayson, with Noah and Cyrus after performing together at Stagecoach in April. I'm so proud of him, adds Noah, who was featured on her dad's new track, On Our Way Along. Ties that bond. I keep trying to do the right thing, Cyrus says of his relationship with his kids, Brayson, Trace, Noah, ex-wife Tish, Cyrus, Brandy, and Miley. They were pictured in 2019, finding family harmony. Staying true. I love seeing my dad learn his Johnny Cash voice. He's been the North Star for my dad his entire life. So I'm proud to see my brother Brayson write songs that lean him into that lane, says Miley in February. The past is over and done. The future is what we have. And we got to look forward, said Billy Ray. Cyrus, a labor of love. It was God's timing, Cyrus says, of healing his voice and recording The Hill, his first new album in more than a decade. From country hits to acting roles. Making it. Before his breakout with Achy Breaky Heart and Some Gave All, I was about to give up, says Cyrus in 1992. I was living in my car when that album came out. Disney days. It's hard to believe that it's been 20 years, said Cyrus, when he was on set with Miley, says of their Disney Channel hit, Hannah Montana. Love in the country, it's bliss. Hurley at home with Cyrus in May, says of their romance. Two dynasties forever linked, Camelot and the Crown. One family inherited the throne. The other built a political dynasty inside the surprising moments and shared struggles that unite the Kennedys and the Windsors by Simon Perry. Dual legacy, Carolyn Bessette Kennedy and Princess Diana. A generation after President Kennedy and Jacqueline Kennedy visited Queen Elizabeth and Prince Philip at Buckingham Palace. They came from different countries, different worlds, and different dynasties. Yet Princess Diana and Carolyn Bessette Kennedy shared an experience few people can understand, living under the glare of relentless public fascination. In the 1990s, they became two of the most photographed women in the world. Their marriages fueled endless speculation. Their clothes inspired imitators. Their every move made headlines. And when both women died tragically young, the world responded in remarkably similar ways. Mountains of flowers, wall-to-wall coverage, and a sense that something larger than a celebrity had been lost. But Diana and Carolyn were one chapter in a much longer story. For decades, the Kennedys, often described as America's closest thing to royalty, and the Windsors have captivated the world through a mix of glamour, triumph, scandal, and heartbreak. Few days capture that connection better than President John F. Kennedy's funeral on November 25th, 1963, 3 days after he was assassinated at 46. Seeking a brief escape from the public grief that engulfed her family, 34-year-old Jacqueline Kennedy returned to the White House family quarters. There she stumbled upon an unexpected sight. Prince Philip, 42, on the floor playing with her son, John F. Kennedy, Jr., who had turned 3 that day. Here was this boy who had just lost his father and probably wasn't even fully aware of what was happening, and Prince Philip, who had his own share of tragedy in childhood, saw him as a father, and father would, and thought, I'm just going to comfort this young boy, says author Caroline Hellman, whose new book, The Kennedys and the Windsors, explores the surprising intersections between the most famous political dynasty in the U.S. and Britain's royal family. All the protocol, royal or political, faded away, leaving just a moment of real human connection between these two families. If Philip's kindness toward a young JFK Jr. offered an early glimpse of the ties between the families, Jacqueline Kennedy and Queen Elizabeth would come to define them. In the early 60s, one was a young first lady helping to usher in a new era of American optimism. The other was a young monarch carrying the weight of a centuries-old institution. They had great proximity to power and soft diplomacy, but not true political power behind them, says Hellman. Yet both wielded enormous influence, balancing motherhood with life in the public eye as they became enduring symbols of their countries. By the time Jackie arrived at Buckingham Palace for her first meeting with Queen Elizabeth in June 1961, she had long been fascinated by royalty. Years earlier, as a budding reporter, she had even slipped into a Washington press reception attended by then Princess Elizabeth. However, their relationship could easily have gotten off on the wrong foot. After their early encounters, Jackie privately quipped that the Queen's hairstyle was too flat and that she wasn't especially impressed by Buckingham Palace, notes royal biographer Sally Bedell Smith. Yet any awkwardness proved short-lived. When Jackie returned to London a year later, the Queen welcomed her for what Bedell Smith describes as a nice lunch, and the two women got on well. A shared love of horseback riding helped. It was when they were riding that they felt the most themselves, says Hellman. More important, Jackie found in the Queen someone who understood the unique pressures of public life. In one conversation, Elizabeth offered advice that would resonate throughout both women's lives for guidance. Hellman says she was to learn to dole out your energy and take care of yourself when you're on the public stage. Decades later, another pair of women would find themselves linked by the spotlight. While Jackie and the Queen learned to manage public attention, Diana and Carolyn struggle with the costs of it. Diana was born into the British aristocracy before marrying Prince Charles. Carolyn built a career as a New York fashion publicist before falling in love with John F. Kennedy Jr. Both faced extraordinary scrutiny. It was difficult to join these families, Hellman says. There were rules and expectations coming from within the family and from the outside world. How she juggled the demands of public life with family responsibilities was something that had long intrigued Diana about Jackie Kennedy. Hellman says the princess viewed Jackie as a real role model for the way she navigated enormous fame while raising her children. That admiration may have helped spur Diana's decision to meet John in 1995 after he approached her about appearing on the cover of his magazine, George. Despite her struggles with the press, Diana eventually learned to harness media attention in service of causes she cared about. Carolyn struggled to find that balance. She was completely overwhelmed and never found a way to deal with it, Hellman says. Yet both women ultimately became more than famous wives, defining the style and cultural ideas of the generation. They both understood the power of clothing to make a statement, says Pamela Keough, author of Jackie Style. But Diana, that influence sometimes created tension. It caused problems in her marriage because she definitely pulled focus from Charles, says Keough. He knew it and didn't like it. John, by contrast, liked it when Carolyn got all the attention, she adds, and that speaks to his self-confidence. When Diana died at 36 in a Paris car crash while being pursued by paparazzi on August 31st, 1997, the tragedy struck close to home for Carolyn. She was worried that it was going to happen to her, says Hellman. Less than 2 years later, Carolyn, 33, and John, 38, died in a plane crash. By the summer of 1999, three of the decade's most recognizable figures were gone. The losses highlighted one of the most unusual burdens shared by the Kennedys and the Windsors, grieving in public. Few images are more enduring than three-year-old John saluting his father's coffin. More than three decades later, another image would become etched into the collective memory. Prince William and Prince Harry, just 15 and 12, walking behind their mother's coffin through the streets of London. Your heart can't fail to break, said Diana's former private secretary, Patrick Jepson. One of John's friends told Hellman that while John barely remembered his father's funeral, he struggled with the public expectations surrounding his mother's death. In 1994, he felt he had to play a role for the press and the public when Jackie died, Hellman says. What he really wanted was to escape and be around the people who truly knew her. William M. Harry expressed similar feelings, with Harry writing in Spare of his confusion at witnessing strangers mourn a mother they had never met. The cycle continues. When Queen Elizabeth died in 2022, Prince George XII and Princess Charlotte XI joined the royals before a worldwide audience. More recently, Kennedy family members were photographed mourning Caroline's daughter, Tatiana Schlossberg, after her death from cancer in late 2025 at the age of 35. People expect to see this grief play out, says Hellman. There's a relationship there in times of tragedy. Grief was only part of the inheritance. For all the privilege, John, William, and Harry entered adulthood saddled with expectations few could imagine. They were charismatic figures, says Kehoe. They were like rock stars. Young women dreamed of marrying a prince or JFK Jr. Yet fame offered no clear roadmap. John sought to carve out an identity with George magazine. Decades later, Prince Harry would pursue a different kind of independence, stepping away from royal duties with his wife, Meghan, Duchess of Sussex, and building a new life in California. They were trying to forge their own path outside of their family's legacies, says Hellman, but they both floundered. Meanwhile, William increasingly embraces the role that awaits him, defining himself through initiatives such as the Earthshot Prize. In 2022, when his environmental global challenge came to Boston for an award ceremony to honor people who are working on eco solutions to repair Earth, the future king was welcomed by Caroline Kennedy and her children, Tatiana and Jack Schlossberg, 33. The connection was fitting. Inspired by President Kennedy's ambitious moonshot challenge, Earthshot reflects the same belief that bold ideas can rally people around a common purpose. Nearly six decades after Philip comforted a grieving JFK Jr., Kennedy and Royal found themselves together once again, and they remain as culturally potent as ever. FX recently visited the romance of John and Carolyn in the hit series Love Story. While Netflix is filming a Kennedy drama widely seen as a potential American counterpart to The Crown, Hollywood keeps this idea of them being America's first family alive as well, Hellman says. Perhaps that's because for all their glamour and privilege, both families have lived out life's most universal experiences, love, loss, and resilience on the world's biggest stage. There's a relationship there in times of tragedy, said author Carolyn Hellman. Dynasties United. William was welcomed by Carolyn Kennedy at the JFK Library in Boston in 2022, where Earthshot drew inspiration from President Kennedy's moonshot vision. Eligible bachelor. JFK Jr. was at his Brown University graduation in 1983, 5 years before he was crowned People's Sexiest Man Alive. Royal heartthrobs. William and Harry were at a polo match in 2002 as they learned to navigate life under intense public scrutiny. Solemn tribute. JFK Jr., alongside his family, saluted his father's casket on November 25th, 1963. He lived with tragedy, Jepson said. Traumatic march. William and Harry walked behind their mother's casket at Diana's funeral on September 6, 1997. It was in expectation, says Hellman, with reporting by Liz McNeil. I'm Eileen, and you've been listening to People Magazine, June 22nd, 2026. Thank you for listening to the Talking Information Center.
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2: 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Time USA LLC. And now I'll begin with Christopher Nolan's Odyssey. The Oscar-winning director takes on a tale of epic proportions by Eliana Doctorman. Christopher Nolan's Trojan Horse isn't a towering colossus looming over the coast of Troy. It's sinking, half-submerged. It looks less like a monument than a mistake, an offering to the gods already being claimed by the sea. Inside, filthy soldiers press up against the wood. They breathe through straws as the water rises, waiting in silence for the Trojans to drag the horse through their city's impenetrable walls. It's an audacious image, even for Nolan, the filmmaker who has most successfully fused artistic vision with commercial appeal in the modern era. If the horse were sinking into the sand and about to be swept away by the tide, the Trojans would never believe there would be anybody in there, says Nolan, pouring Earl Grey from a teapot wrapped in a geometric cozy at the bright but unassuming offices of his production company, Syncope. They would be rescuing this thing from the waves and dragging it into the city as a prize. It wouldn't be on wheels like a roller skate. He dreamed up this fallen horse not for his adaptation of Homer's The Odyssey, but for another film entirely. Nolan was in talks to direct 2004's Troy based on Homer's other epic, The Iliad. That fell through. But for more than 20 years, Nolan carried this vision through Gotham, through outer space, through Los Alamos. In 2023, Oppenheimer, his three-hour biopic about a physicist in existential crisis over the atomic bomb, grossed nearly $1 billion and won 7 Oscars. That gave me options, says Nolan, and what had never really been done is a cinematic telling of The Odyssey with all of the capacity of a large-scale Hollywood studio production. It's an odd gap in movie history. Arriving on July 17th, The Odyssey follows the Greek hero behind the Trojan horse on his 10-year journey home from war. Odysseus encounters a cyclops, sea monsters, and a sorceress who transforms men into animals, all rendered with minimal CGI and maximum ambition. It's the first feature-length film shot entirely on IMAX, and the scale is awe-inspiring. But it's ultimately a character study. It would have been enough to strap Matt Damon, who plays Odysseus, to a real ship's mast and sail him past sirens. In Nolan's version, Damon also has to perform an existential crisis as those sirens psychoanalyze him through song. Like the Trojan horse, the Odyssey can be enjoyed as pure spectacle, or it can be cracked open to reveal something deeply human. The script was very specific in what he was doing, Damon says. He's very faithful to Homer because that's not somebody you rewrite. But thematically, what he looked at was really interesting. Hollywood is in a precarious place. Movie theaters have been struggling to recover since the pandemic, and superheroes aren't performing like they used to. But directors like Ryan Coogler, Greta Gerwig, Jordan Peele, and Denis Villeneuve are proving that they can be as much of a draw as movie stars. Even among them, Nolan's films have achieved a rare can't-miss event status. Like his peers, he delivers clever narratives, stunning visuals, and A-list casts. But he also builds intricate plots with hidden details he engineered to lure audiences back to the theater again and again. As the president of the Directors Guild, He champions the theatrical experience in an era when Hollywood has increasingly invested in streaming. The first posters for The Odyssey don't feature photos of the film's many stars, just Nolan's name in bold letters. There are a few directors working right now who demand the audience's attention in terms of going to see their films in the cinema, says NBC Universal chair Donna Langley, who greenlighted the movie. Chris has spent his career making films pushing the boundaries of cinema. It's why the ship carrying Odysseus and his crew had to be genuinely seaworthy, not only to withstand the chop of the Mediterranean in early spring, but also to sail from Morocco to Greece to Italy as production moved location. It's why cinematographer Hoyt van Hoytema rigged hundreds of portable LEDs to mimic the precise color temperature of firelight so Nolan could shoot in any direction during the midnight raid of Troy. It's why actor Bill Irwin, who voiced and puppeteered the robot in Interstellar, was hired to guide the performance of the mythical Cyclops. For Damon, it was the most rewarding experiences of his career. Movies like this are not getting made anymore. To do this without a green screen, the way that David Lean would have done it, I don't know anybody, with the exception of Chris, that's even trying to do that, he says. There aren't a lot of people in their mid-50s as protagonists in these epics. I looked at this like the last movie I'd ever do. It won't be, but you can forgive the dramatics. It's difficult to imagine him or any movie star making an old-school film of this magnitude ever again. Nolan, by reputation, is a solemn figure, a no-nonsense puzzle box auteur in a crisp waistcoat, a flask of tea tucked into his jacket pocket. Maybe it's his movies, with their intricate, sometimes confounding plots. Maybe it's because he operates with intimidating efficiency on set. Maybe it's that he's notoriously private. I've been asked not to describe syncope's offices. What I can say is the Nolan family dog nuzzles visitors if they are suspected of carrying food. Yet over nearly 2 hours and three steaming mugs of tea, the spoiler-averse director is unexpectedly forthcoming. When I edge into territory I fear might trigger prickliness, he shrugs, says fair enough, and delves earnestly into production decisions that have launched 1,000 Reddit posts. Every time my cup runs low, he ferries a refill from the tea cart. When I spill, he reassures me as he blots up. Comparing Emily Wilson, Evie Rue, and Robert Fagel's translations of The Odyssey, I feel less like I'm interviewing a director than sitting in office hours with a particularly approachable professor. He has studied the period, and the film is aware of its historical moment. The Trojan War marks the end of the Bronze Age, and Greece is about to plunge into a dark age of fallen kingdoms and lost literacy. He has also studied the text and made several striking adaptation choices. Argus, Odysseus's loyal dog, has been promoted from a cameo to a bit player. Odysseus and his son Telemachus, Tom Holland, burdened by the legend of a father he doesn't remember, are given more time together. Circe, an archetype in Homer's version, gets a humanizing update thanks to Samantha Morton's unsettling yet sympathetic performance. And the reunion between Odysseus's fellow king Menelaus, John Bernthal, and his wife Helen, Lupita Nyong'o, the most beautiful woman in the world, blamed for starting the war.

it's required to get these shots. If you turn and look over your shoulder, he's no more than 5 feet away and doing the same thing without complaint, says Damon. There's something really nice about being a soldier in the foxhole and looking over and the general is right next to you. Damon endured the chute's most punishing conditions, blasted with hoses, hiking to the castle of Santa Caterina daily in Sicily, soaked by rain while filming the Hades scenes during Iceland's white nights. The joke was, at each location you'd think, well, the next location is going to be easier because normally on every movie there's a moment where it lets up. It just didn't. It was relentless, he says. He was relieved to reach a beach in Morocco for his final scenes, the sandy paradise where Odysseus encounters the nymph Calypso, Charlize Theron. It turned out to be like the kitesurfing capital of the world, he says. It was so windy, the sand was just ripping into our eyes, and there was absolutely nothing we could do to block the sand. Nolan could have faked it on a soundstage. I've developed a reputation for not liking visual effects, but you know, my films have won 3 Oscars for visual effects, he says, with a laugh. I know a lot about it, and I'm really fascinated by it, but I like to make films with a very grounded tone. That instinct took root early. Nolan was born in 1970 to an English advertising executive father and an American mother who was a flight attendant and English teacher. He split his early years between British boarding school and Evanston, Illinois, and fell in love with IMAX, watching documentaries in the Chicago Museum of Science and Industry's 5-story wraparound movie theater. His younger brother, Jonathan, became a collaborator on scripts like Memento, The Prestige, and The Dark Knight. Nolan met Emma Thomas on his first day at University College London. They ran the Film Society together and after graduating made his first feature, Following, out of pocket on a minuscule budget. Nolan demonstrated an early knack for problem solving. He shot near windows because he couldn't afford lighting. He gave his killer a hammer because he didn't think prop guns looked realistic. His ambition only grew. When we went on our honeymoon, he was talking about shooting on IMAX, says Thomas in a rare interview. And over time, he's gone from shooting one shot in The Prestige on IMAX just to try it out to the sequences in The Dark Knight and expanding and expanding. The Dark Knight redefined what a superhero film could be, eschewing camp for a gritty crime drama whose cool color palette, brooding hero, and anarchic villain cast a shadow over the genre for decades. Nolan attributes much of his success to his frequent collaborators. The most visible are actors like Damon and Anne Hathaway, who plays Odysseus's crafty wife Penelope in this film. But behind the scenes, much of his core team has been there since the early days. Thomas, who shares 4 children with Nolan, has produced each of his films. Emma, who is a wonderful friend who's constantly throwing baby showers for people, where she bakes all of the goods herself and is the most phenomenally committed parent. Every idea that Chris has, she's the person who makes sure that it can be made a reality, says Hathaway. Thomas admits she frets a little bit when she reads harrowing scenes at sea, but assures me, when he asks for the world and we can't deliver the world, he always has a backup plan. The director has also worked with Van Hoytema on 5 of his 13 films. Every production we look at each other and we say, wouldn't it be wonderful if we do this entirely on IMAX? Van Hoytema says. On the last film, I think we cracked the code. They did that by working with IMAX to solve 3 problems. The camera is deafening. Damon has likened it to trying to act with a blender next to your face. So they invented a casing around the camera called the blimp to muffle the noise during intimate dialogue-heavy scenes. The camera's short magazines require frequent reloading, so they developed a protocol in which the entire set remained silent so the actors could, in Van Hoytema's words, stay in the zone. And the camera had grown so large that actors couldn't see around it, which is, of course, terrible for an actor that you cannot play against the person you're supposed to see, says Van Hoytema. Their solution?
a set of mirrors that allow the actors to make

0: make eye contact. A helicopter was required to hoist that 400-pound camera and blimp up craggy mountainsides. This was a very ambitious production, says Langley. They were up against the weather and the elements. And catastrophe nearly struck when Scottish customs agents opened IMAX film cans, potentially exposing the unused film. Luckily, it was safe. In large part, it all did go right, says Langley. Chris is a very responsible filmmaker. He minimizes risk and prepares appropriately and hires a team that can execute at the highest level. The punishing conditions were the point. Nolan considered casting actors to play gods throwing thunderbolts from Mount Olympus, but settled on something more primal. I became more interested in the idea that to people in that period, evidence of gods was everywhere, he says. In Bronze Age Greece, thunder, rain, and the sun rising didn't have scientific explanations. They represented the will of the immortals. The wonderful thing about cinema, and IMAX in particular, is that you can take an audience to a place of immersion feeling close to events like storms, turbulent seas, high winds. You want the audience to be on the boat with them fearing the ocean, fearing the wrath of Poseidon, the way the characters do. That, to me, is so much more powerful than any individual image you can have of a god. Despite his reputation as a visionary, Nolan still takes notes from the studio. I think the day we don't take notes anymore is the day we make a crappy movie, says Thomas. There is the creative benefit of having people question you and to really make you justify what it is you're doing. We also want the studio to be invested in our movie. They have to sell it. Nolan has never run over schedule or budget, including on this film, which he shot in just 91 days, 9 days ahead of schedule. He's kind of a machine when it comes to shooting, says Thomas. It's very funny. When he's riding, we'll go for a hike, and he'll say, "Stop going so fast." The minute we start shooting, his heartbeat speeds up. He's suddenly a different person completely. He just moves fast. Hathaway insists Nolan's economy never comes at the expense of a performance. It does come at the expense of ego. They save the money for the screen, she says. You've got Tom Holland, Robert Pattinson, a slew of other very fine actors, me, and we're all staying in budget accommodations on a small island in Sicily because there's no indulgent nonsense. It's just about the work, and we're all so happy to be there. In the corner of three-time Academy Award-winning composer Ludwig Göransson's studio sits a lair nearly the size of a grown man, one room over from a ping-pong table that, at the push of a button, disappears into the floor. For Göransson and Nolan, the ancient and the modern are not so far apart. Nolan instructed Göransson not to use an orchestra in the score, if only to subvert expectations for a swords and sandals film. It's not like the orchestra existed back then, says Göransson. It was a challenge and also an opening to try to make something unique. Instead, Göransson rented 35 bronze gongs of varying sizes, experimented, recorded them with synths, and began sending the director songs. Nolan also put rapper Travis Scott in the film as a bard. I cast him because I wanted to nod towards the idea that this story has been handed down as oral poetry, which is analogous to rap, says Nolan. Even the string instrument plays a surprising role. Chris had this idea of the sound of the lyre being the pluck of Odysseus's bow, says Göransson. Nolan speaks with pride about the level of research that went into the production from all departments, especially considering our Bronze Age knowledge is based on very fragmentary archaeological records. When the trailer dropped, classic buffs complained about Agamemnon's armor, dark, shiny, and reminiscent of Nolan's batsuit. But what struck some as fantastical, Nolan defends as feasible. There are Mycenaean daggers that are blackened bronze. The theory is they probably could have blackened bronze in those days. You take bronze, you add more silver and gold to it, and then use sulfur, says Nolan. With Agamemnon, Ellen Mirajnik, our costume designer, is trying to communicate how elevated he is relative to everyone else. You do that through materials that would be very expensive. Nolan offers equally thorough explanations for every production choice, from the boats to the weapons, all of which draw on both the Bronze Age and Homer's era, hundreds of years later. The oldest depictions of Homeric characters tend to be depicted in the manner of people living in Homer's time, he says, so there's a pretty strong case there for portraying things that way, because that's the way the first audience received the story. He's obsessive about veracity. In 2014, he told This Magazine what it took to get Interstellar's physics right. He brought a similar ethos to The Odyssey. For Interstellar, you're looking at, what is the best speculation of the future? When you're looking at the ancient past, it's actually the same thing. What is the best speculation and how can I use that to create a world? He knows the approach won't satisfy every classicist. Hopefully they'll enjoy the film, even if they don't agree with everything, he says. We had a lot of scientists complain about Interstellar, but you just don't want people to think that you took it on frivolously. Whatever experts may have thought of Interstellar, Damon has never cried harder reading a screenplay. Chris and I are the same age, and we have kids roughly around the same age, he says. When I read it, I was away from my children making a movie. It's about a father who misses the entire childhood of his kids. I called him after, and I said, what is it with you and this idea? Nolan, he says, kind of chuckled. In the film, Damon portrays a celebrated astronaut who, stranded and desperate, nearly sacrifices humanity to save himself. He doesn't play a liar or a cheat, says Nolan. He plays someone who really believes in what they're doing. Matt can just take the audience into that point of view and go on the journey with that character and make mistakes with that character and not judge that character. That, Nolan thought, was perfect for Odysseus. The Homeric hero most of us remember from high school is the crafty guy behind the Trojan horse. But he's also arrogant and duplicitous. A line in Emily Wilson's translation sums him up. Lying Odysseus replied, I will tell you the truth completely. For Nolan, one of the hardest things about adapting the Odyssey is that in the Iliad, Odysseus has a relatively minor role. A lot of the characteristics of Odysseus that can be really admirable in a supporting character, like being a bit clever, being a bit slick, when your hero is like that, it doesn't always work, he says. There's a reason that in Star Wars you've got Han Solo, but you've also got Luke Skywalker, a heroic figure that's a little more pure and transparent. So the challenge was to be true to the complexity of Odysseus, but make him relatable for the audience. What compels Odysseus, and compels audiences to root for him, is his love for his wife. Penelope waits 20 years for a husband everybody else thinks is dead. She manages to repeatedly outwit the 108 suitors plotting to court her, murder her son, and usurp Odysseus's throne. Hathaway was pleasantly surprised when she read Nolan's script and saw that the queen doesn't just sit around and weep. There's this impression of Penelope that she's kind of the picture of modesty. She's the picture of patience, says Hathaway. And I said, Chris, if I'm not mistaken, you've written someone who is full of fury, and you seem to be implying that she's actually Odysseus's equal. This Penelope matches her husband not just in intellect, but in passion. I found her to be this volcano of a human that was always simmering. It was really fun when she finally exploded. Hathaway and Damon committed to the notion that the Odyssey is a love story. Matt's married to the love of his life, and I'm married to the love of my life. And I think we both look at our relationships with a certain degree of wonder and gratitude, because for most people, they don't find that kind of happiness in a marriage, let alone two actors, says Hathaway. So we came to the Odysseus-Penelope relationship with the understanding that, yeah, sometimes you meet your soulmate. Damon knew a handful of scenes that he and Hathaway shot in Los Angeles would be crucial to the audience's investment in their relationship. When we wrapped in L.A., Chris said to me, "It's ours to lose now," says Damon. We still had to go shoot in Iceland and Scotland and the Calypso stuff on a desert beach, but we knew we had the emotional center. Nolan doesn't love promoting his movies. He compares discussing the plot in advance to sneaking a peek at a Christmas present. In his ideal world, directors would be anonymous, so the work would speak for itself. And yet once he starts talking about the Odyssey, he can't seem to stop, happily chatting long over our allotted time. The Odyssey is arguably the biggest film of Nolan's career, though, despite what has previously been reported, Thomas says it's not our most expensive movie, but the film is enormous. It may also be the summer blockbuster the struggling entertainment industry needs right now. It is a global story that has existed for thousands of years, says Langley. That, coupled with Christopher Nolan's name and what that means for cinema, which we know means a lot, and an all-star cast, it makes for a very worthy and solid commercial bet. But the film also feels like a culmination. Nolan is aware that he makes a lot of movies about brilliant men trying to get home to their families. When I ask whether he worries about fan response to repeating certain tropes, he pauses and sighs. Despite the fact that he doesn't carry a smartphone, the internet has found him. You have to be comfortable with repeating yourself if it's right for the project, he says. If you're paying too much attention to what people are pointing out in your work, you'd be paralyzed. Once you know that Nolan's been dreaming about a Homeric epic for decades, it's hard not to notice that Odysseus's journey has haunted all of the movies he's written and directed. Men recruited to make personal sacrifices for a greater cause. Batman Begins, Interstellar, Dunkirk, Tenet, Oppenheimer. Men yearning to return to their children. The Prestige, Inception, Interstellar. Narrative structures that fracture and loop through time. All his movies. Even certain scenes look, in retrospect, like rehearsals. Bruce Wayne, presumed dead, slips back into Gotham in Batman Begins, just as Odysseus sneaks into Ithaca. Silent soldiers crammed into a deserted boat in Dunkirk as German bullets pierce the hull, an echo of the Greeks holding their breath inside the Trojan horse as a spear is thrust into the wood. Homer describes Odysseus as a man of twists and turns. Nolan's films are nothing if not that. In the lead up to the film's release, Nolan has been making the same regular stroll past the Margaritaville and Bubba Gump Shrimp on Universal City Walk into the IMAX theater where he screens his film on the scale he always dreamed of. I think when I signed up to do Troy way back when, I was in a little over my head, Nolan says. The Odyssey is a sweeping story. I think I needed to build on what I learned doing large-scale films to be able to make this film. Like our hero, Nolan took 20 years to find his way back. Moving on to What We're Losing by Talking Less by Markham Hyde. From 2005 to 2019, the number of words the average person uttered in a day fell by 28%, according to a recent study from a team of U.S.-based researchers. We estimated the difference at about 330 fewer words spoken per day for each year during that time period, says Matthias Mell, a professor of social psychology at the University of Arizona. That's roughly 120,000 fewer words spoken during the course of a year. It's a substantial loss. The finding came about when Mell, working alongside Valerie Pfeiffer of the University of Missouri, Kansas City, analyzed audio recordings collected from more than 2,000 people, mostly Americans. Those audio samples, gathered as people went about their daily lives, revealed that while the average person uttered about 16,600 words per day back in 2005, that figure had plummeted to below 12,000 words in 2019. At first, I said, that can't be right. We need to go back and check the data again, Mel recalls. But after verifying the figures, he and his colleagues found that the drop in spoken communication was not only real, but had progressed steadily each year for 15 years for which they had data. They did not examine the causes, but Mel speculates modern information technologies have played a large role. The study analyzed audio samples from people ranging in age from 10 to 94. While the number of spoken words declined among all age groups, the drop was steeper among those under 25. Younger people are more likely than older adults to communicate via text and messaging apps, Mel notes. Social isolation is another likely factor. Since the early 2000s, surveys on how Americans spend their time have found a marked increase in time spent alone and a drop in social engagement. That same period has witnessed a steep rise in remote work. It stands to reason that if people are spending less time together, they're going to say less. Meanwhile, contactless payments, digital ordering, and other technologies that streamline commerce have reduced people's need to interact with one another in public spaces. We can shop for groceries now without talking with a checkout person, Mel says. All these ways in which we have rendered our daily lives more efficient may have also resulted in rendering our social lives more rudimentary. Put all these factors together and you end up with societies with less human-to-human interaction. That's a problem, Mel says, partly because textual communication is less nuanced. We use emojis to reduce that uncertainty, but it's clear that the facial expressions, the gestures, the prosodic elements of spoken communication, humans are designed to perceive all this as a gestalt, and these elements lend themselves to feelings of belonging and understanding. And research shows that, surprisingly, small talk does a lot for our well-being. When we have these little interactions, it puts us in a good mood and helps us feel more connected, says Julian Sandstrom, an associate professor of psychology at the University of Sussex and author of Once Upon a Stranger, which explores the surprising benefits of small talk among unfamiliar people. She says that researchers in her field have tended to study the importance of inner circle relationships among good friends and family members. But her work has focused on outer circle interactions among acquaintances, neighbors, and even strangers. Far from being expendable, these impromptu and often fleeting conversations with people we don't know contribute to our sense of belonging. When we have these interactions, they tend to go much better than we thought they would, she says. It's also true that the more we converse with other people, perhaps especially those with whom we were not close, the more we feel at ease in other people's company. The greatest benefit from chatting with other people, and the one we may ultimately miss the most if we continue to spend less time talking with one another, is also the hardest to quantify, Sandstrom says. All these little conversations add up to us feeling like people are generally good. I can talk to anybody, and I have a place in this world, she says. That's very hard to measure, but that's something we all need. Up next is Why It's So Hard to Reach Your Doctor and How to Get a Response by Angela Hoped. Earlier this year, Olivia Mannion had one thing on her to-do list, schedule a 6-month follow-up scan. She's been in remission from stage 4 Hodgkin lymphoma for nearly 4 years, and while MRIs are always nerve-wracking, booking one was supposed to be the easy part. What followed instead? 12 phone calls, 16 portal messages, a day off from work, and a call to her therapist. At one point, she sent a message through the patient portal apologizing for being a pest. All I was trying to do was advocate for myself, says Mannion, 29, and I truly felt like I was being an inconvenience to the system. Not long ago, calling your doctor meant actually talking to your doctor. Someone answered the phone, and if you needed a callback, you usually got one that day. While that scenario hasn't entirely disappeared, it's become unrecognizable for many patients. They call and reach an automated system that can't understand them, or they send messages that go unanswered for days. I just wanted you to hear my voice, Mannion wrote to her care team through the portal after weeks of messaging back and forth. I want you to hear me as a person. Mannion's experience isn't unusual. What we're seeing is the culmination of a number of still ongoing changes in our healthcare delivery system, says Dr. Gary Price, president of the Physicians Foundation. It's very real, and it's getting worse. Yet patients aren't helpless. Here's how experts and experienced patients recommend navigating the system. 1. Ask a crucial question at your first appointment. The single most useful thing you can do happens at your very first appointment with a new doctor. Ask how to reach them in an urgent situation. But choosing the right words is critical. Don't ask what the best way is to reach them, says Catherine Hicks, 50, who's lived with chronic diseases since childhood. Ask what the most expedited way is. Some doctors, when asked this way, have given Hicks their cell phone number. Others have told her which staff member to ask for or which hours the portal is most reliably checked. 2. Leave a message that grabs their attention. A surprising amount of patient frustration is self-inflicted, says registered nurse Juliana Parker. Calling to say, "Hi, it's Mary, can you call me back?" creates too much work for office staff. Instead, provide your full name, date of birth, and callback number. Then state your symptoms, not your self-diagnosis. Those details determine how urgently your message gets escalated. 3. Use the portal strategically. The patient portal is best suited for questions that can wait 24 to 48 hours, says Dr. Titus Abraham, an internal medicine physician in Annapolis, Maryland. For anything you describe as urgent, a phone call to the office is still the more reliable channel because calls can be triaged in real time in a way that portal messages often can't. 4. Be willing to work with the whole team. Some patients insist on speaking only to the physician when a nurse practitioner, physician assistant, or triage nurse could answer the question just as well, and far more quickly. The days of always expecting to talk to your physicians for answers, unfortunately, don't exist as much anymore, says Stephanie Brossard, an oncology social worker. We're moving to an interdisciplinary approach, and that may mean the person giving you your answers is a PA or a triage nurse relaying guidance from the doctor. 5. Don't stress about being a bother. Perhaps the most important thing, Broussard says, is to remind yourself that you're not being a burden by calling. The triage lines, portal, and patient navigators exist because practices want to hear from you before symptoms become serious. You matter, she says, and it's important that you advocate for yourself and see that you're worthy of the time and attention. Moving on to The Revolution Will Be Zany by Matthew Jacobs. Boots Riley's I Love Boosters is a madcap ode to the power of collective action. In Boots Riley's new movie, I Love Boosters, hard-up shoplifters wage war against a derivative fashion billionaire who relies on sweatshop labor and drops racist epithets almost as often as she calls herself a visionary. Societal loneliness is cured by way of a pyramid scheme led by a prosthetics-laden Don Cheadle, and a giant ball of eviction notices stalks people through the streets of San Francisco, like the boulder chasing Indiana Jones in Raiders of the Lost Ark. There's a soul-sucking demon, a boss who allots his employees 30-second lunch breaks, a frantic heist, and an action sequence involving ruthless claymation villains. Riley calls it a feel-good film. To those unfamiliar with the 55-year-old filmmaker's work, tying that adjective to a movie that confronts so many evils might sound puzzling, but anyone who has seen his last two projects, 2018's telemarketing satire Sorry to Bother You and the offbeat 2023 Prime Video series I'm a Virgo, will know exactly what he means. Because despite Riley's socio-political grit, he is long identified as a communist, as reflected by The Coup, the hip-hop group he has fronted since 1991. He is a playful spirit whose art is as surprising in its surrealist humor as it's blunt in its civic messaging. I Love Boosters is Riley's most madcap effort yet, and that's saying something considering we're talking about an artist whose debut movie featured a mob of genetically modified human-horse hybrids. Boosters zigzags revolve around a small, shambolic band of so-called boosters who steal merchandise and resell it at discounts, led by Corvette Kiki Palmer, an aspiring designer whose idea was ripped off by the aforementioned fashion megalomaniac, Christy Smith, Demi Moore. The Robin Hood Light Bandits, who also include Taylor Page's Mariah and Naomi Ackie's Sade, target Christie's ridiculous monochromatic retail stores, eventually align with factory laborers in China to take down her exploitive brand of capitalism. That mission involves a teleportation device, human transmogrification, and a luxury high-rise with an absurd 45-degree slant. I think this is my best work that I've ever made, Riley says. It's talking about the connections between workers all over the world, specifically two regions at first, but then growing into this worldwide strike that's turning into something that is actually starting to change policies. I think that has to do with where the world is right now. Like, sorry to bother you, and I'm a Virgo before it, I Love Boosters smuggles serious ideas into a winningly unserious package, which makes sense. For all his issues-based philosophizing, Riley has a laxness about him. He wears comically tall hats, not unlike his friend Erica Badu, who is thanked in Boosters' end credits. I meet him at a coffee shop in downtown Austin a couple of weeks after the film opened, South by Southwest, there to a lot of rowdy fanfare. During our conversation, Riley discusses workers' rights, American power structures, and the Trump administration's handling of the crisis in Gaza, with a bright blue oversized bowler on his head and a loud orange rhinestone jacket on his back. Palmer says he wore some sort of zany headgear to set every day during the shoot. Much of Riley's collection comes from Uptown Yardie, a small British company whose founder incorporates his Jamaican heritage in the designs. He's like an intellectual that is totally chill, Palmer says of Riley. Like when you're watching a movie and you see that somebody has this really cool professor who teaches you math, but it's actually about life. I was soaking up everything. Riley started writing I Love Boosters in 2019. It came to him in part through personal history. In a coup song of the same name from 2006, Riley raps, "This lady took me to her apartment. It looked like the Macy's sportswear department. Clothes on the chairs, on the couch, and the carpet. This is apparently a true story from 30-some years ago, and a similar interaction opens the film. Corvette meets a fella at a bar, invites him over for a presumed hookup, and instead offers to sell him stolen goods that go for one-third of what you'll get at the store. Meanwhile, Corvette is squatting in an abandoned fried chicken joint. That setup is familiar to Riley, too. Before and during the making of Sorry to Bother You, he and his now wife and kids were squatting in a house the bank had foreclosed on in Oakland, California, the city Riley has called home since he was a kid. He'd rather pour his cash into his art, which he's done since the coup began forming. After his first movie won widespread acclaim and brought in a respectable $18 million on a $3 million budget, he sold four script ideas to production companies, including I Love Boosters and a forthcoming adaptation of Anne Washburn's Mr. Burns, a post-electric play. Only then could Riley finally afford to buy a house. He paid in cash. Scrappiness has long been central to Riley's identity. I always think of myself as a very able-bodied person, he says. I can figure out how to get some rent paid, but I'm trying to carve away time to make the art I want to put out. These are necessary things. Maybe it's not the same as someone who's like, I'm just trying to live, and this is the best I can do. I still have a certain amount of privilege. A lot of people who work at restaurants would be like, Boots Riley, you eat here for free. I could survive. I have a good network. Riley got his first taste of insurgency at age 15 when he and a few friends staged a 2,000 student walkout after their local school board threatened to hold classes year-round. Later, when he started the coup, he ignored the music industry types who questioned him that socially conscious rap wasn't particularly commercial. Those advisors were mostly correct, though the group did accrue strong critical plaudits and land a little airplay on MTV and BET, counting Tupac and Rage Against the Machine guitarist Tom Morello among its fans. And when Riley was pitching I Love Boosters to investors, he had to figure out how to squeeze an effects-heavy chase sequence into a relatively modest $20 million budget without shortchanging his vision. For what it's worth, this is the most expensive movie that Neon, the trendy studio behind Parasites, Long Legs, and Anora, has released to date. When I'm going through hardships to make my art, you kind of feel like I'm paying my dues, Riley says. The struggle is part of the process. You gotta have something that you're more passionate about than the art itself, though, something that you are so passionate about that you gotta tell everybody. For Riley, that passion is revolution. If one micro-theme unites his work, it's this. Change comes not through individual action, but through collectivism. So, sorry to bother you, and I Love Boosters both ended uprisings targeting corporate malfeasance. The shoplifting trio in the latter movie expand their operation from a way to make ends meet to a global campaign, picking up Confederates and a rebellious Chinese factory operative, Poppy Liu, and a labor organizing cashier, Isa Gonzalez. Riley is a firm believer that living an alternative lifestyle or simply shirking a couple of worldly ills is not enough to constitute activism, because it does not create meaningful progress. For me, the rebellion comes when you can change the actual system, he says. We can paint bridges a different color, and that may have some value, but that's not going to change the problem. Riley posits that art can help. After Sorry to Bother You came out, he heard from someone in Baltimore whose co-workers mounted a labor strike inspired by the movie. As he sees it, people are becoming more willing to speak out against the ruling class, whether that means everyday employers or government elites. He cites this year's demonstrations in Minnesota, during which thousands of obstructionists rebelled against ICE's deportation tactics. I Love Boosters takes dissidence to an even greater extreme, turning Riley's radical streak into dense maximalist razzmatazz. Lakeith Stanfield, who headlined Sorry to Bother You and has a juicy supporting role in I Love Boosters, feels proud to have watched Riley evolve over the past decade. They first met at the Sundance Film Festival, where the director pleaded with the actor to read his debut script. Stanfield, who had starred in Straight Outta Compton, Atlanta, and Get Out, was skeptical, as any established performer might be of a first-time filmmaker. But he was bowled over by the originality he saw on the page. Now Riley doesn't need to beg for anyone's attention. He has so many ideas, so many projects stored up in his head, that he could just roll it like a roulette wheel and pick which one will be next, Stanfield says. This movie was spearheaded by a guy who has only grown in his imagination and his gumption, so it was really special to watch him work in a bigger capacity. But on set or off, Stanfield says, he's always boots the activist, boots the opinionated, boots the imaginative. Moving on to TV's first Lord of the Flies adaptation, Is Worth the Wait, by Judy Berman. Lord of the Flies looms so large in the allegorical canon that it's easy to forget the book is only 72 years old. You could also be forgiven for failing to recall that William Golding's debut novel is rooted in his own experiences fighting the Second World War and reading R.M. Ballantyne's idealized shipwreck tale, The Coral Island, to his children. It might seem inconceivable after hit shows like Yellowjackets, Survivor, and Lost have plundered its mythology, that the book had never been adopted for TV before this year. Such appropriation has perhaps hastened our collective dismembering of its details. Lord of the Flies is now shorthand for civilization's descent into anarchic violence. But that's not all it is. Jack Thorne remembers everything. The writer of some of TV's best recent social dramas, including the toxic boyhood tragedy, Adolescence, brings to his four-part adaptation an eye for both the nuances of Golding's characters and the ways in which they're most relevant today. Bolstered by poetic visuals and stunning performances from the young cast, his psychological approach offers insight into the unconscious impulses that underlie our current political crises. While most faithful to the book, The Lord of the Flies smartly adjusts its story of mid-century schoolboys stranded on a desert island for an episodic medium by filtering each hour through the perspective of a different preteen. First, we follow the intelligent, mature, yet physically vulnerable, Piggy, newcomer David McKenna, remarkable, in the aftermath of a fateful plane crash as he meets Ralph, Winston Sawyers, the brave, kind, and fair-minded natural leader who symbolizes civilization and will become the boy's elected chief. With Piggy as the ideas man, Ralph implements an ad hoc social democracy that cares for even the youngest and weakest. Order soon breaks down as reports of a vicious beastie stoke fear. Ralph's rival Jack locks Pratt, another standout, who leads an older, more bonded crew of choir boys turned hunters, makes a play for dominance through brute strength. By turns cruel and hedonistic, controlling and permissive, he appeals to childish ids with primal pig hunts followed by bacchanalian feasts. An avatar for the savage impulses that fuel fascism, Jack has a proverbial angel on one shoulder, Ike Talbot's gentle, spiritually attuned Simon, and a sadistic devil, Roger Thomas Connor, on the other. Life on the island is so vividly conjured in saturated colors and close-ups of innocent faces growing even dirtier, bloodier, and harder, that the show's occasional flashbacks to the boys' pre-crash lives can break the spell. They're unnecessary, too. We know who each of these kids is and what they represent. Thankfully, Thorne keeps the digressions brief. History may rhyme, but World War II is not the present. Our authoritarians and egalitarians are different. The brilliance of this Lord of the Flies is in how it updates not external circumstances, but internal landscapes. Tenderness is fleeting, yet precious among boys performing masculinity. Ralph struggles to respond when his democratic principles are twisted to undemocratic ends. Brittle, self-deluding, but often sincere, Jack lavishes his followers with love and intimidates his enemies with inflammatory rhetoric, but lacks the courage to fight his own battles. As much as we admire Ralph, we also see how his hesitancy abets Jack's rise and how the weakness Jack is desperate to hide unleashes an evil he can't control. Well, that's all the time we have for today. This has been Stacy Stamos with Time Magazine. I hope you've enjoyed today's reading from the audio reading service at the Allen County Public Library.
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0: This program is intended for a print-impaired audience and is brought to you by Mind's Eye.
1: Hi, this is Valerie Goldston. Now I'll be reading some of the latest stories from National Geographic magazine. The conclusion of The Last Lions of Gur. Decades after nearly going extinct, the world's only existing population of Asiatic lions are now overrunning a small reserve in western India. Words by Sharon Gynup. Lions need substantial territory, and Gir's four sanctuaries and the national park are clearly filling up. Today, an estimated 44% of Gir's lions live outside preserves in a human-dominated mosaic of farmlands, roadways, railways, towns, and cities. Managing them requires a 21st-century conservation paradigm. Wildlife monitoring strategies in Gur include outfitting park rangers with handheld digital mapping tools that allow them to geotag and share what's happening inside the preserve in real time. They're part of a suite of devices that are invaluable, Ram says, because ecological complexities and human-wildlife interactions continue to evolve, and technology offers vital tools to better understand, monitor, and preserve this unique ecosystem. To see this firsthand, National Geographic explorer and photographer Steve Winter and I spent a day with Gir's high-tech monitoring unit at an air-conditioned mothership of computers, hard drives, and large-screen monitors. Scientific officer Laharj Hala showed us how they track the six lions they've outfitted with GPS collars around the clock. He clicked through GIS maps overlaid with zigzagging multicolored lines, showing where the cats go, where they live, and the corridors they travel. It's crucial information needed for conservation and patrolling. Officers have also had to address a concerning threat. Railway lines cut through the greater Gir landscape, and lions have been hit by trains. This prompted a mandate from the High Court of Gujarat for trains to slow down in wildlife areas. Now, whenever a lion crosses geofencing near tracks, the tech staff alerts the railway department, stopping trains if necessary. These efforts have significantly reduced the number of accidents in recent years. Additionally, the tech team members are compiling a Facebook of Gir's lions. They're using AI tools to identify individuals from photographs by analyzing their unique vibrissa patterns, whisker spots on their muzzles, and facial scars or other marks. As of December 2025, they'd cataloged 354 lions, some two-fifths of the total known population. The Forest Department also monitors a crucial stretch of highway near the park. When optical or thermal cameras detect animals nearby, LED displays warn motorists to slow down. Sensors track each vehicle's speed, flashing it along with the license plate number on a roadside screen. Live feed CCTV surveils the park's entry and exit points. A GPS system tracks every tourist safari vehicle in the park. And in 300 villages, paid informants act as eyes and ears. Everything, it seems, is monitored in Gir. Officials are formalizing an eco-sensitive zone around the national park and three sanctuaries. A shock absorber, barring mining, factories, and pollution, while allowing for animal movement. The last serious poaching incident occurred in 2007, when eight lions were killed for their claws, bones, and canine teeth, valuable items on the Asian black market. That tragedy sparked greater protections. Today, more than 600 officers patrol the region. About a third are women, dubbed the Lion Queens of India, and a 2015 documentary series of the same name. This is one of the few places on Earth with zero poaching, according to Ram. A report from the IUCN found that India's lions are 20.5 times safer than their counterparts in Africa. More lions are now living in close proximity to the people of Gujarat, where 100 villages lie within 3 miles of Gir National Park, along with some 4,300 semi-nomadic Malhardi herders who live inside the adjoining sanctuary. But now lions are broaching new territory where people haven't lived with them in generations and may not have the same tolerance or caution. On average, Asiatic lions mauled 12 people and killed one person each year from 2020 through 2024, Ram says. But halfway through 2025, the lions have already been linked to at least 5 deaths. In February, a lion mauled a 7-year-old boy. In March, a lioness killed a farmer working his fields, and a man was partially eaten, found surrounded by lion pug marks. In May, it was a 22-year-old man. In June, a 5-year-old boy. Their families will receive around 1 million rupee from the government, the equivalent of about $11,000. We met with a survivor, Tapai Makwana, in his tiny village outside the park. A slim man of about 55, he looked decades older. Some 30 years ago, a lioness killed a cow and was chased away from a neighboring village. She then encountered Makwana working in his field and ambushed him from behind, sinking her claws deep into his back and buttock. He called it the worst experience of my life, mentally and physically. His neighbors heard his screams and raced him to the hospital, where he spent a week. The medical bills took a huge financial toll on his family. Back then, there was no government help. Makwana was permanently crippled, and he lives in constant pain. And yet, in our conversation, when asked about the significance of the lions, he said, "I still have immense respect for the big cats. The lions are a fact of life in Gur. Many villages are far more worried about the leopards that also live here, which can be more dangerous. Maldhauris have lived on this land since the late 1800s, though thousands were relocated when the national park was created in 1975. With fewer cows and buffalo grazing, sambars and other prey rebounded. Within the protected area, the lion's diet is now about 74% wild, a dramatic change from the 1970s when the lions mostly survived on livestock, but they still kill about 2,100 farm animals each year. The government now compensates farmers to keep them from retaliating. Higher sums for milk-producing females, less for a young or an old animal. Still not quite at market prices, but better than they once were. We learned that a lion had killed a Maldhauri's buffalo the night before. So we headed for his nest, a temporary settlement made of mud and thatch for an extended family of about 60, to observe the compensation process. As we arrived, two female guards dressed in crisp beige uniforms and jaunty berets dismounted from their motorcycle. A gaggle of children surrounded them as they sat down with the clan's elder, Baharabhai Venjabi Ulwa, who was wearing an ivory-colored stocking cap and a traditional white cotton kurta that glowed bright in the sunlight. They spoke in Gujarati, the guards filling out seemingly endless forms. Their mutual respect was palpable. Ulwa pulled out a cell phone, showing evidence that included photos of himself beside his half-eaten buffalo. Finally, he signed papers with an X. He is illiterate but wealthy. The herd's rich milk commands good prices, and the family lives here and grazes its animals cost-free.

while keeping local communities healthy and safe. But now, Gears Lions are moving across 13,514 square miles, an area about the size of Taiwan, and their numbers continue to grow. With every cub born, conservation becomes more complex. Social carrying capacity will ultimately determine the extent of their rebound, Yavendradev Yala says. The cost benefit of having lions in your neighborhood. More broadly, preserving the huge tracts that lions need to survive protects the entire spectrum of life they live beside. That land sequesters water needed by millions of people. Forested lands provide a buffer against flooding and pull carbon from the atmosphere. Under the umbrella of this flagship species, Ram says, we are conserving this ecosystem. On my final day in Gear last April, we spotted Jai and Viru lying under a bush, sleeping through the brutal 170-degree pre-monsoon season heat. The land looked almost post-apocalyptic, bare and desiccated, the rivers that had gushed in December now dry. Climate change is hitting India hard, with soaring temperatures and humidity, unpredictable monsoons, and increasing torrential downpours. It again raised the issue of how to best ensure the long-term survival of these lions. While Bengal tigers have 58 reserves spread across the nation, Hala says, Indian lions have just one national park to themselves, without people. For the world's last 891 Asiatic lions, and counting, there's still Gur. Here's our next story. From the vault, artifacts from the National Geographic Archives. The cutting-edge robot that probed an ancient pyramid. In the heart of the Great Pyramid of Giza, in a room called the Queen's Chamber, a mysterious shaft, not much wider than a dachshund, leads diagonally up and into darkness. How to explore it? In September 2002, National Geographic TV producers sent in the Pyramid Rover, a scissoring Swiss Army knife of a robo-crawler with treads to grip both floor and ceiling. Its engineers from the company iRobot arrived in Giza toting a dozen-plus cases of parts and a milling machine for making modifications on the fly. After a few false starts and some upgrades, the rover crept about 210 feet up the shaft until it was halted by a limestone slab. It drilled through, then snaked in a camera, revealing a small chamber to a TV audience watching live. The space was empty, but along the way, the rover recorded mason's marks in red ochre, dating back 4,500 years, evidence of minds thinking through tremendous challenges. Rachel Slade. Up next, we continue the article, National Geographic 33, honoring a group of extraordinary people who are rising to meet the most critical challenges of our time, making meaningful progress and incredible breakthroughs. Visionary Lauren Eatwell. The engineer reducing emissions by giving cargo ships wings. A former competitive sailor, Lauren Eatwell led the design of steel and fiberglass sails that can be retrofitted onto cargo ships. Her wind wings function like vertical airplane wings, generating thrust that can cut a vessel's fuel usage by a third. Last September, the first all-new ship affixed with the sails completed its maiden voyage, and more new-build vessels with sails are on order. That's big. The shipping industry accounts for roughly 3% of global greenhouse gas emissions. If you can make a difference there, Eatwell says, you can make a real difference. Visionary Martin Wichelski. The biologist discovering new wildlife threats from space. The satellite-borne receiver that National Geographic explorer Martin Wichelski's team sent into orbit last fall is something of a protector.

0: It allows Icarus, Wachelski's project, to track the movement, behavior, and health of animals, from insects to songbirds to ungulates, fitted with the tiniest of sensors. Wachelski, director of Germany's Max Planck Institute of Animal Behavior, calls it nothing less than a new Earth observation system. And it can solve mysteries that surround declining species by capturing critical data about, say, migration routes and habitat corridors, as well as signs of distress among populations otherwise invisible to researchers. A companion satellite is set to launch this spring, and Wachelski expects to have up to 10,000 animals tagged by year-end. The long-term goal? 10 times that. Creator, Margaret Wickens Pierce. The cartographer re-envisioning how maps communicate indigenous knowledge. The river that most contemporary maps label Mississippi, a French adaptation of an Ojibwe name, is undoubtedly one of the world's most charted. Not incidentally, it's also one of the most manipulated, levied, diverted, dredged, and dammed to control flooding and ease passage for commercial traffic. Most contemporary maps of its 2,350-mile course reflect all that engineering. But cartographer Margaret Wickens Pierce, who works out of her home studio in coastal Maine, is concerned with all that those maps don't show. How the Mississippi looked before the U.S. Army Corps of Engineers reshaped it, and how indigenous people living alongside it, past and present, have adopted to its fluctuations and flood cycles. Pierce believes that revealing these layers of understanding, amplifying indigenous knowledge, history, and presence, can inspire us to more sustainably address issues like habitat loss, aging infrastructure, and increasingly severe flooding. It's why Pierce, a citizen Potawatomi tribal member and National Geographic explorer, is promoting a vision of an indigenized Mississippi with a series of large-scale map installations placed all along it. The project, which she calls Mississippi Dialogues, is a collaboration with tribal nations whose traditional territories include the river, and it aims to correct what Pierce calls a pervasive misunderstanding of the Mississippi as a line, a thing to be crossed or traveled up and down, rather than a living artery at the heart of many homelands. What we see now is all Army Corps maps, she says. We just see the locks and dams, the way that the river is controlled and paved, and this map is opening up an unpaved river. The project is a high-visibility example of an indigenous-led movement, both within and outside the field of cartography, to challenge what generations of mapmakers, historians, and policymakers have chosen to prioritize and reclaim what they've left out. But Pierce's work is no simple rebuttal. It's an artful reminder that maps can be more than scale diagrams. Hers are repositories of stories and memories. They are text-rich with narratives that unspool a few lines at a time across soft washes of color. And they link eons of history, showing modern highways, wending past details from creation stories and sites of 19th-century colonial violence. Packing all that into a legible map requires painstaking effort. A map set she recently finished of Inuit homelands in Canada, commissioned by the University of Maine, took more than 200 drafts to complete. That's not the only way in which Pierce's work rewards patience. Her Mississippi project is 7 years in the making, years she spent visiting tribal communities, elders, and culture bearers all along the river, collecting stories and insights about river stewardship that she weaves into the maps. She seeks permission to learn and to share indigenous place names, considered cultural property. Though some knowledge remains reserved for indigenous communities, and her maps might encompass the homelands of dozens of people. Even mapping her own backyard involves significant legwork. To make a map depicting place names in the Penobscot language, Pierce spent 3 years visiting sites across Maine with Carol Dana, a language teacher and elder from the Penobscot Nation. Dana praises the cartographer's way of working, which she says is about more than just relabeling. Trying to make people more aware of the place names that we named them originally, Dana says, for us to see it and experience it, it heals us. Increasingly, it's not just tribal nations and organizations embracing this approach. Last year, Pierce became the first ever cartography-focused recipient of the prestigious MacArthur Fellowship, an $800,000 prize popularly known as the Genius Grant. It will help fund the Mississippi Project's first two installations of an envisioned 14 to be put up as soon as this fall in a city park in Minnesota and at a nature preserve in Illinois. Pierce knows others look at her work as a blueprint for what indigenous cartography can be, but she rejects the label, believing that mapmaking is infinitely expandable and flexible, with many means of mapping indigenous ways of life. The more I hear the idea of indigenous cartography pushed into a corner and labeled as a particular way of mapping, she says, I just really want to smash that open and show people that it's an entire world of possibility. Visionary Rohit Chandra, the computer scientist saving lives with AI. Former tech executive Rohit Chandra was new to healthcare when he took aim at one of its biggest challenges, sepsis, an overaggressive immune reaction to infection that kills up to 1,000 Americans daily, and for which there's no test. Chandra partnered with a clinical team to design an AI system that can aid in diagnosis by factoring a patient's vitals, alerting staff to potential infection, and the timely need for antibiotics. In 2025, the AI tool rolled out to 25 hospitals in Ohio and Florida. Next up, Chandra is building similar AI recognition platforms to reduce hospital readmissions and to automate research for cancer screening. Creator Aaliyah Bhatt, the actress putting animal welfare in the spotlight. Aaliyah Bhatt grew up in Mumbai surrounded by animals, in large part because her sister Shaheen wouldn't stop bringing home stray kittens. There are millions in India, and they often arrived at the Bhatt household in terrible condition, starving or with infections. At one point, their mother attempted to stop the parade of ailing kittens, so the girls would smuggle their patients into their room and hide them there as they convalesced. It was compulsive, almost, Bhatt said. My heart opened up very young. That love of animals would lead her into adulthood. Today, as one of Bollywood's most recognizable actresses, with almost 90 million Instagram followers, she is using her massive reach to highlight animal and environmental welfare through film projects, a series of children's books for the next generation, and campaigns to take action. I was in this position where I started to question whether my voice had quality, she says. I said, okay, let me go to something that I feel very passionate about, and that is animals. Bhatt's tactics are creative, varied, sometimes even cat-centric. Eternal Sunshine, the production company she founded in 2021, has a logo featuring two cats. Bhatt was an executive producer on Poacher, the 2024 hit miniseries based on a real elephant poaching investigation in India. Eternal Sunshine also has partnered with the Eco Film Festival, All Living Things, to encourage filmmakers to turn their lens on the environment. Stories have such an amazing way to impact our minds, Bhatt says. Once you tell a story, it's there forever. Stories can have an especially profound impact on children. And Bot is anchoring a series of children's books, The Adventures of Ed-A-Mama, about a girl named Aaliyah and her adopted dog, Ed, who go on adventures to help animals. The first book is called Ed Finds a Home. This effort builds on her successful, sustainable children's clothing and product label called Ed-A-Mama. Kids have a natural excitement about animals, Bot says, describing how her young daughter, Raha, points out every dog when they're on drives. She hopes to help children hold on to that enthusiasm as she has. Another inventive initiative, Me Wardrobe is Sue Wardrobe, or Me Sue, a concept where Bat sells her clothes and those of other celebrities on the resale platform Dulce V to extend the shelf life of garments, thereby reducing landfill waste and helping the wider ecosystem of circular fashion in India thrive, says Dulce V founder Kolman Hiranandani. In doing so, Bot is also channeling funds into a constellation of charities, with proceeds benefiting organizations like the Bombay Natural History Society, a nature conservancy. While she doesn't contribute funding, Bot contributes visibility through Coexist, the online platform she launched almost a decade ago to amplify the efforts of eco-friendly companies and charities. Bot does not claim expertise in the many issues she champions. By normalizing learning, questioning, and gradual change, she makes conservation and sustainability feel approachable, accessible, and possible, says Dorito D'Souza, who works with Bot on her philanthropic endeavors. Her contagious curiosity is a through line in all her initiatives, and it's complemented by her compulsive empathy, undiluted since childhood. This ends this selection of the National Geographic 33. My name is Valerie Goldston. This has been brought to you by the Mind's Eye Organization.
1: 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For more information, or if you have comments, questions, suggestions, or concerns, please call the Radio Reading Service at 904-358-6308.
2: Hi, everybody. I'm Jack Hanna. Since I was a boy growing up on a farm in Tennessee, I've been fascinated with animals. 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
0: Hi, this is Valerie Goldston. Today, I'll be reading the latest articles from the Reader's Digest magazine. America 250. A special collaboration with the New York Historical. On our country's 250th birthday, imagine a big cake with millions of candles, each representing a wish. Now imagine that one of those candles is yours. What's your wish for America? The New York Historical asked that all-important question, and more than 10,000 people shared their best thoughts. My wish is for America the Beautiful to forever stand as that shining light on a hill. Honesty plus opportunity plus hard work equals success. Our nation still provides us with everything we need when we try. Tina from Idaho. America, thank you for the freedom to live and love in the beautiful land we call home. Alexis from South Carolina. Thank you, America, for all the glorious songs and sights and sounds. Keep making your music. Teach the children. Stay strong. Rocky from New York. For Americans to learn to love this beautiful nation, even if you don't like the guy or gal in charge. For all, whether Democrats or Republicans, to come together as one and be Americans first before we are anything else. Val from California. Happy 250th birthday, America. I wish for patriotism to increase among young people. I wish for an end to poverty and homelessness. Stephanie from Tennessee. I wish that we could return to celebrating learning and knowledge by supporting our libraries and museums. I wish that we could return to make communities and the acceptance of others, even if they are different. Morgan from Alaska. On this, America's quarter millennium anniversary, I wish the American people more social interaction with your neighbors and countrymen while cutting down drastically on social media. Wesley from Illinois. A thriving democracy, healthy public debate, strong and independent press, and the relentless pursuit of the enduring ideals of liberty, justice, and equality for all. May we keep working together to make the dream real and honor our shared humanity. Kristen from Michigan. I pray that we return to the desires of our forefathers and their intention to create one nation under God, indivisible, with liberty and justice for all. Bonnie from Arkansas. I wish for democracy to shine bright in our country. I plan to be part of the solution. Gary from Connecticut. I hope that we will restore the faith in what used to be known as public service. That is, elected representatives serving all the people, not self-service, not for personal financial gain or power, for the benefit of the people. Jennifer from Washington, D.C. The problems we currently face can only be resolved if we work together. The people of America have always joined together to resolve conflict. Let's do it now. Sherry from Florida. That we are actively pursuing big, bold, aspirational futures that are worthy of our children and their children and the generations to come. Kara from Maryland. My hope is for an America where everyone is represented for their talents, gifts, and intelligence, where we proudly support the Constitution of the United States as the best example of democracy. A diverse, equitable, and inclusive country. Barbara from Virginia. For women to be paid equally. Evie from Ohio. I wish for world peace, kindness, and serenity for all. Ellen from Texas. I love the idea of a huge neighborhood potluck representing all culinary traditions and backgrounds that represent the great American melting pot. Melly from Utah. My wish for America is for everyone to respect and appreciate our differences, to unite us and not divide us. We are stronger together. Let us work together for the common good of all. Tom from Pennsylvania. I hope that we can become more accepting of everyone's differences and make room for everyone to be safe and accepted. Chris from New Hampshire. The past merely informs our future, which is destined to be great if we can look courageously forward, acknowledging the power that comes from our diversity and differences. Melanie from Maine. Happy 250th birthday, America, land that I love. The best is yet to come. Michelle from New Jersey. Up next, Your True Stories by Reader's Digest Readers, Basking in Old Glory. The flag flying in my yard reminds me of those I saw at military posts all over the world while serving in the Army. I think of helping to preserve our freedoms in the United States and other countries seeking support. I'm also proud of my Hungarian wife's becoming an American citizen so she could enjoy the same freedoms and pledge her allegiance to the flag, too. It reminds me of those who have served, serve today, and will serve. Bruce Mizell, Seymour, Tennessee. Where dreams come true. Visiting Walt Disney World or Disneyland feels quite American to me. It was all the plan of visionary Walt Disney, who had the tenacity and grit to make it happen, even though he had little more than a suitcase and a dream when he ventured to California. Still, he started one of the most recognizable countries in the world. His story feels like a fairy tale most possible in America. Diane Schroeder, Norman, Oklahoma. Paying it forward. Strangely, I feel proud when paying income taxes, and I have never objected to doing so. Someone else's taxes paid for the National Science Foundation Fellowship that allowed me to study engineering science. Those degrees helped launch a great career and earn income that goes toward taxes to hopefully fund for other opportunities like the one I received. Charles Gaston, Lillitz, Pennsylvania. Building a legacy. My grandfather was a coal miner of Welsh descent, living and working in Pennsylvania. He built a summer cottage at Elk Lake in the Pocono Mountains with lumber he got to keep as payment for tearing down an old house. To this day, I feel blessed to stay at the cottage every summer. My granddaughter is the sixth generation to enjoy the fruits of his labor. Cindy Hansen, Toms River, New Jersey. Home sweet home. I came to the U.S. from Vietnam as a refugee when I was 15. After years in the States, visiting Vietnam for the first time was emotional. I recognized my homeland, but it was no longer my home. I didn't feel like I belonged as I once did and was reminded of how much the U.S. had changed me. That's when I understood. I'm an American now. When I cleared customs at LAX, an agent said, "Welcome home." Tearing up, I realized America really is my home. Thai Vu, Fountain Valley, California. Sharing the heavens. Sidewalk astronomy is a way to share the universe with strangers. It's like playing guitar on the street, minus the open case. I set up my telescope in a city park on a clear night, and the show begins. "Have you seen Saturn through a telescope before?" I'll ask passing strangers, inviting them to take a look. "I can see the rings. It looks like the photo," people exclaim with delight. "If you're not yelling, you're not seeing it," I say. "So where are you from?" They tell me in a tapestry of accents and places that take me around the globe as we wander across the sky with my telescope. It makes me feel hospitable, curious, bold. Sharing the universe is when I feel most American. Keep looking up. Josh Urban, Rustburg, Virginia. Moments of triumph. Over-the-top events like the Academy Awards or the Super Bowl feel very American. We have the gift and ability to turn anything here into a moment of global participation. We're a scrappy group, and we take advantage of opportunities to create, succeed, and win. Joanna Gleason, Gillespie, Montana. States and Unions. My wife and I were vacationing in Colorado when two men walking by said, "Isn't it great?" with huge smiles. We had no idea what they were talking about, and they told us the Supreme Court had just legalized same-sex marriage on the federal level. We'd married years earlier when it became legal for us in California, but to cope, we often joked about the 1,138 rights we'd lose when we crossed state lines. But that day, we truly felt welcomed into the fold of America. Lisa Miller, Portola, California. Standing tall together. A few weeks after 9/11, I returned to work in Lower Manhattan. My employer issued flag lapels, which I proudly wore. As I looked around my subway car, I realized almost everyone wore something similar. There's a lot of diversity in New York City, but in that moment, we were all just Americans, looking at one another and nodding. I certainly don't miss the cause or its repercussions, but I do sometimes miss the camaraderie. John Albert, Deposit, New York. Swearing in. Flags, military bands, flyovers, and the Star-Spangled Banner at sporting events all inspire patriotism. But I feel the most American when I see immigrants being sworn in as new citizens on TV news broadcasts. Hearing the Pledge of Allegiance and acknowledging the hard work it took for them to reach that moment takes my breath away. Anne Redig, Perrysburg, Ohio. Our great debates. It sounds counterintuitive, but I feel most American when I disagree with U.S. policies and actions. Let me explain. I'm a Vietnam War veteran, fortunate enough to have returned home healthy. But I can't ever forget that 58,000 Americans died, and I don't always support our actions overseas. I take pride and comfort in being able to openly disagree with our government, and I feel most American when I criticize my country from a place of concern and love. Ed Barrett, Pratt, Kansas. Don't mail it in. Sending mail, as we do in the U.S., is a minor miracle. I can pay less than a dollar, and someone will hand-deliver my letter to my grandmother thousands of miles away. The idea that someone, a fellow American, makes the effort to reach my house nearly every day, an overlooked blessing. Madison Chan, Watertown, Massachusetts. Gaining perspective. My wife and I fulfilled a lifelong dream of taking a National Geographic trip to Botswana. Many of our guides were young adults and promising students from the area, and they expressed admiration for Barack Obama's then-recent inauguration. They had visualized the world as ruled only by those who took power by force rather than by law, and were amazed that leadership change took place without discord or military intervention. The trip was quite memorable for a variety of reasons. John Miller, Bemidji, Minnesota. Up next, Everyday Heroes by John Rosengren. On a Wednesday morning in May 2024, Colt Johnson, a 26-year-old electrician on vacation in central Arizona, set out to hike a remote trail in the Superstition Mountains by himself. Accustomed to hiking the shaded, cooler trails near his home in Blackfoot, Idaho, Johnson was undone by the brutal 100-degree heat of Arizona's naked sun. After 5 hours, he found himself lost and out of water. Lightheaded and dizzy, he texted his wife, "I need help." But his text didn't go through. His phone had no service. Johnson nibbled some gummy worms, fearing they would be his last meal. He thought of his wife, Malia Johnson, 5 months pregnant, and their 3-year-old daughter, Della, hoping that he would get to see them again. Desperate, he fired a distress signal from the 10-millimeter handgun he carried to fend off bears, a last-ditch call for help. The sound carried across the rocks and mesas to John Zetro, Jr., a 57-year-old retired firefighter from Tampa, Florida, enjoying his new hobby, hiking mountain trails in Arizona. He'd passed a sign banning target practice, so he thought the pair of shots might be someone shooting at an animal. But when he heard another round about a half hour later, his instincts, honed over 30 years responding to calls for help, told him the repeated shots must be a distress signal. On previous hikes, Zetto had come across other hikers in need. There was a man who fell and bloodied his head, a woman who broke her leg. As a result, he'd started carrying extra supplies in case others needed help. He hiked in the direction of the shots, and about 45 minutes later, cresting a ridge, he spotted gear scattered off the trail. Soon he came across Johnson, lying on his side. He could tell that Johnson was confused, disoriented, and in rough shape. Zeto gave him some of the extra water he'd packed along with an electrolyte gel. Johnson rambled on about Malia and Della. "Where's your car parked?" Zeto asked. Johnson mumbled something about a lake. "Must be Cannon Lake," Zeto figured, looking at a photo of the map on his phone. It was about 3 miles away. "Let's go," Zeto said firmly. "We're wasting time." It was around 2 p.m. when they got moving. Johnson was woozy, but could put one foot in front of the other. Zeto knew the situation was urgent and wanted to take advantage of what strength the younger man had while it lasted. Within half an hour, Johnson had finished off Zeto's 3 liters of water. Soon, Zeto had to support Johnson so he wouldn't stumble and fall. Zeto, 5'7" and 155 pounds, draped Johnson's arm over his shoulder to help support the sagging man's 6'5", 210-pound frame. If he'd fallen, my job then would have been to run and get cell service so I could call for help, Zeto says. I can't lift him. It made for slow going. When they'd reach a boulder, Zeto would push Johnson up from behind, then scramble around to help guide him down the other side. They took several short breaks in the shade of the rocks. Zeto was tiring from the effort, but remained standing. "If I sat down, it would mean it was over for both of us," Zeto says. But during one break, Johnson sat, closed his eyes, and refused to move. If they didn't get off the mountain, Zeto figured Johnson could probably make it through that day, but not the next. Not in that heat, with his core temperature already dangerously high. Zeto's experience, rescuing people in Florida's heat, told him that Johnson's symptoms, the wooziness, the chills, the mumbling, meant he was heading toward a stroke unless he got help soon. And even though he'd hydrated in advance, Zeto, parched, was also in need of liquids. He had to keep Johnson going. He got in his face. "You got a daughter? Want to see her again? Then get off your butt! You're putting us both in danger." That got Johnson moving, but next time they took a break, he again didn't want to get up. "Come on," Zeto barked. This scene played out several times. Slowly they made their way down, carefully picking their way along the switchbacks that cut through the steep terrain, taking care not to slip on the sharp shell rock that lined the trail. Zeto knew that a twisted ankle could sideline them both. The more Johnson slumped against Zeto, the heavier he became. Tired as he was, though, Zeto was determined to get them both to safety. "The hills aren't easy for me either, but I was able to muscle over them," he said. At around 4:30, after almost 3 tedious hours of trekking and climbing and stopping, Zeto and Johnson finally made it to Johnson's Toyota Highlander, parked by a trailhead near Canyon Lake. As Johnson slipped in and out of consciousness, Zeto found his car keys, shoveled him inside the Highlander, and drove the half hour to Apache Junction, the closest town. Zeto then helped Johnson out of the car and into an air-conditioned souvenir shop. They sat down and poured Gatorade down their throats. After a spell, Johnson began to feel more like himself. Zeto could tell. His voice was more distinct. His words no longer gibberish. Eventually, the two drove back to the trailhead. Johnson assured Zeto he was well enough to drive back to his family in Casa Grande, Arizona, roughly an hour and a half away. After they parted ways in their respective cars, Zeto checked in periodically by phone to make sure Johnson arrived safely. It wasn't the last time the two men spoke. In fact, they've stayed in touch ever since. With Zeto spending 5 days in Idaho with Johnson and his family, which now includes another daughter, Scotty, about 1.5 years old. Like a lot of heroes, Zetto downplays his role in the rescue. "I was on a hike. This guy needed help," he says. "I got him down the hill. Now we're friends." Johnson sees things differently, saying, "He definitely saved my life on that mountain." Up next, warning, your AI-generated password is a major security risk. Lucas Call. We have so many online accounts today. It's tempting to use AI to come up with unique passwords. Here's what you should do instead. Having trouble coming up with good passwords? Don't rely on AI. Here's why. How long have you heard the warnings about choosing good passwords? Years? Decades? How's that working out for you? Password 1234. We all know we should be careful. But as the most common passwords show, most people haven't gotten the memo. And really, having a slew of unique passwords at the ready, with uppercase and lowercase and numbers and special characters, oh my, is honestly exhausting. No wonder many of us lean on some old standbys. But the internet is rife with bad actors and scams, so it's more important than ever to secure your online accounts with strong passwords. Unfortunately, with the sheer number of online accounts we have these days, our passwords pile up and become difficult to manage. It's tempting to use simple, easy-to-remember passwords, or you might even ask your favorite AI chatbot for help. But a new report from cybersecurity firm Irregular suggests that might be a very bad idea. How did researchers test AI-generated passwords? The team at Irregular tasked three popular large language models, LLMs, ChatGPT, Google Gemini, and Claude, with creating 16-character passwords featuring numbers, letters, and special characters. Researchers then compared these outputs with passwords created by standard random password generators to expose any flaws of the AI-generated passwords. What's so bad about asking AI to generate your passwords? At a glance, the passwords the LLMs created looked secure, much like those that a password generator might spit out. But that's exactly where the problem arose. Although the AI-generated passwords appeared to be complex and safe to use for securing online accounts, they were actually quite predictable upon closer inspection. All three LLMs exhibited clearly identifiable patterns in how they created these passwords. These patterns included repeated character strings, predictable password structure, frequent reuse of similar characters, clear biases toward certain numbers and letters, and even duplicate passwords in some cases. Although the AI-generated passwords looked random, they really weren't. This could easily create a false sense of security if you were to use these predictable passwords for your online accounts. Just how much of a security risk are AI passwords? They're a big risk, and here's why. True password security depends on randomness. But unlike a standard password generator, AI isn't designed to create randomness. It predicts patterns. This is actually baked into how these LLMs are designed to think and learn. And because they're prediction machines, when they were asked to generate random passwords, the AI chatbox created, or rather predicted, what they thought typical random passwords would look like. But they aren't random at all. And your password doesn't need to be an easily identifiable word, phrase, or character string, such as a birth date, for a hacker to crack it. Today's hackers can use technology-assisted methods such as brute force attacks to enter thousands of guesses in seconds. All they need for such an attack to be successful is for your password to feature predictable patterns, which is exactly what these AI-generated passwords did. Attackers can even use LLMs to generate passwords just to analyze them for patterns and structures they can use to train their own brute force software. And you can be sure that hackers are well aware that people are relying more and more on AI chatbots in their day-to-day lives and will take advantage of this when developing new tactics for cybercrime. What's a more secure way to come up with a password? Just because AI isn't very good at coming up with secure passwords doesn't mean there aren't other ways. Before you go back to using your kids' names and birthdays for your passwords, consider these methods to come up with passwords that will keep your account safe from prying eyes. One easy way is to use a free password manager like 1Password or NordPass. These apps are purpose-built to create strong, unique passwords for all of your accounts and also keep them organized for you, even across different devices, so you don't have to keep track of them all yourself. Unlike AI chatbots, password managers can create genuine randomness. Every password is generated from scratch using modern cryptography, making them much more secure than AI-generated passwords. Use passkeys whenever you can. Passkeys are arguably even better than passwords, even ones generated using a password manager. Passkeys use device-based authentication, which means your identity is verified by your device itself, not a typed password. This is much harder for hackers to break. For starters, a hacker can't guess your passkey. They need access to your device to bypass it. Furthermore, passkeys are resistant to phishing attacks because you can't really give a passkey away like you can a password. Many modern devices, such as iPhones, Android phones, and laptops, have passkey systems already built in. Apple's Face ID and Windows Hello are two examples. Online services, especially those run by banks and other financial institutions, are increasingly requiring passkeys over passwords as well. The reason is simple. They are harder to hack. Use a long passphrase. When you need a password you can remember and a passkey isn't an option, consider using a long passphrase rather than a string of characters. Note that the term phrase doesn't mean there should be a common sentence or something else that's easy to remember, as easy to remember often means easy to guess. Instead, a secure passphrase should be made of random words strung together. The length increases security dramatically, as more characters make your passphrase much harder for brute force attackers to guess. However, since it's made of words rather than random characters, it's still something you can memorize. Just remember, the passphrase must be random words, not a quote from your favorite book or movie. Use multi-factor authentication. This isn't directly related to having strong passwords, but multi-factor authentication, MFA, or two-factor authentication is an additional and increasingly necessary way to secure your accounts. MFA works by requiring additional verification when you try to log into an account with your password. If you've ever logged into something and then received a text message or email with a code to verify your login, you've used multi-factor authentication. Along with SMS messages, MFA can require things like a third-party authenticator app or a hardware key, which you must use alongside your password to complete your login. When combined with a strong, secure password, MFA adds a very robust layer of security that makes it much more difficult for bad actors to gain access to your accounts. My name is Valerie Goldston. This has been brought to you by the Mind's Eye Organization.
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7: Hi, I'm Vivica Fox. For more than 100 years, American Humane has been rescuing animals during hurricanes, floods.
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8: Welcome to the Military Times. My name is Mark Love, and our first article comes from the Front Page News, dated July 8, 2026. Air Force major restricted to D.C. base under investigation after uniformed protest. As Air Force Major Jason Watson ascended the Capitol steps last week, wearing his military uniform and armed with one protest sign, he knew the risk and was prepared for the consequences, no matter how severe. Watson, 40, a U.S. Air Force Academy graduate with 17 years on active duty, stood on the steps of the House of Representatives in roughly 100-degree weather on July 1st, silently holding a sign that read, "Impeach, Convict, Remove," the call for impeachment of President Donald Trump and Vice President J.D. Vance. After standing on the steps for approximately 3 minutes, Capitol Police arrested Watson under Washington, D.C. Code 22-1307, crowding, obstructing, and incommoding because he was demonstrating on the steps without a member of Congress to accompany him. "I think you can't help but be struck by the contrast of someone who is upholding the highest level of commitment to their oath to call a tyrannical and illegal administration being arrested while so many of those actors continue in seats of inequity, of power and impunity," Jessica Denson, founder of the Removal Coalition, told Military Times. The Removal Coalition is a political activist movement that organized the demonstration after Watson contacted Denson earlier this year, looking to become involved. His arrest did not come as a surprise to those who assisted Watson in the protests at Conception, or even to the major himself, Denson told Military Times. After his arrest, Watson foresaw the possibility of arrest and was prepared for it, as seen through his calm demeanor and acceptance of the arrest in the video footage of the event. After his arrest, Watson was transferred from Capitol Police custody for the Metropolitan Police Department and was held overnight in jail at Central Cell Block in Northwest D.C., Denson confirmed. The following day, Watson was transferred to D.C. Superior Court and brought to Moultrie Courthouse, where a hopeful Denson awaited his release. Denson was optimistic that after his arrest, Watson would be momentarily released from the courthouse, given that the D.C. Attorney's Office dropped their charges against him. But that feeling was short-lived. He was never released from custody. He was whisked away from the courthouse directly into Air Force custody, Denson said. The D.C. Office of Attorney General confirmed to Military Times that the city's charges were dropped but did not specify when. While she waited in the courthouse, Denson was not alone. Agents from the Air Force Office of Special Investigations were also there, telling Denson they were only present to assure there was a warm handoff, which refers to a transfer of a case between OSI and other military agencies. "There was a sergeant there who basically represented to me that she was just there to make sure that he was well-fed and clothed and had a hotel to go to. All those things," Denson said. Denson said that all the people she spoke to identified themselves with OSI. She questioned whether this was part of a court-martialing process, and he told her absolutely not, she said. As they all sat in a U.S. Marshal's office awaiting Watson, Denson was asked to leave because she was neither his attorney nor family member. The OSI agents were allowed to remain, she said. Before Watson's continuing legal counsel was available, he was represented by another lawyer who also arrived at the courthouse. That lawyer did not get the opportunity to speak with Watson in person because moments later, Watson was already in a van leaving with the OSI agents. OSI officials referred Military Times to the Secretary of the Air Force Public Affairs Office, which did not respond to multiple requests for comment. Where is Watson now? Watson is currently on leave from his commissioned post as a logistics readiness officer in Bogazyk, Poland. From the D.C. courthouse, he was taken to Joint Base Anacostia Bowling, located in southwest Washington, D.C., which has a level 1 confinement facility. Level 1 facilities are minimum security short-term holdings and are meant to house inmates both pre- and post-trial serving sentences of 1 year or less. His superior placed him under a gag order the afternoon of July 2nd, Denson said. Joint Base Anacostia-Bowling officials referred military times to the Secretary of the Air Force Public Affairs Office, which did not respond to multiple requests for comment. Denson, who first spoke with Watson to set up the protest back in February, remained in a D.C. courthouse working to secure him legal counsel. Before the day ended, his lawyer, Chris Munimer of Monument Legal, was able to meet him on the base. Munimer, who is representing Watson alongside Major Heather Bruja of the Air Force Judge Advocate General Corps, told Military Times that as of Tuesday afternoon, no charges had been formally filed, but Watson is under investigation for several articles of the Uniform Code of Military Justice, including conspiracy, contempt towards officials, dereliction of duty, conduct unbecoming of an officer, and conduct prejudicial to the good order and discipline. Under UCMJ, active duty members are forbidden from participating in partisan political acts, especially while in uniform. Consequences can include criminal or administrative punishments, such as punitive discharges, court-martial, or imprisonment. Munimer said that Watson is restricted to the Air Force base, but not in confinement. He said that his representation is in contact with the command about the terms of restriction and whether it can be modified or lifted as the investigation continues. He said the representation is focused on ensuring the process is fair and that any order or restriction is clear and lawful, and that investigation proceeds on the facts rather than the surrounding politics. Major Watson is doing well. He understood what he was risking when he spoke out, and he's prepared to face whatever comes of this, including the possibility of a court-martial. That hasn't wavered, Munimer said. Just a nobody. Watson first reached out to Denson in February. He did not reveal his identity, but instead signed off on his emails as just a nobody, a moniker that he has repeated time and time again, mostly recently during his speech last week before his protest on the Capitol steps. If just a nobody like me can stand for our Constitution and our Democratic Republic, then you can too. I hope you will join me in the defense of our Republic, he said in his speech. Previously, Watson protested anonymously through a hunger strike on the Capitol for 22 days, but it did not garner much attention. He sat with his entire body covered in white clothing, topped with sunglasses and a white hat. Denson said Watson was building momentum for an identity reveal, but he needed a vehicle to do so. That's where she came in. Initially, Watson's plan was for a large protest, but Denson believed it would not be enough to hold attention. Instead, she suggested a press conference and a solitary demonstration with a captive audience on Capitol Hill. Those involved, including Representative Al Green, Democrat of Texas, and partner organizations, kept it under wraps and advertised it only as an unprecedented act of civil disobedience, out of concern that Watson would be stopped before being able to protest. Denson said Watson was eager and did not hesitate to don his uniform for the protest. In a pre-taped interview with Denson on her Lights On YouTube channel, published the day of the protest, Watson chose to wear civilian attire because he didn't want anyone to feel he was co-opting the uniform. He chose to wear his uniform on his step to the Capitol to showcase his symbolism and the oath of office it represents, Denson said. On the day of Watson's arrest, Secretary of the Air Force Troy Mink posted on social media saying he expects every airman and guardian to comply with all laws and policies that dictate personal conduct, political participation, and uniforms wear. The department takes allegations of misconduct seriously, including any that might undermine the nonpartisan nature of our military, Mink wrote. Pursuant to a thorough investigation, which will proceed unimpeded, commanders will ensure appropriate disposition when holding service members accountable in accordance with military law and due process, he concluded. And in our next article, the Pentagon wants decision advantage. Is that enough? Dated July 8, 2026. Pentagon leaders increasingly argue that future wars will be won by the force that can sense, decide, and act faster than its enemy. Lessons from Ukraine and growing concerns about potential conflict with China have intensified the Defense Department's focus on what officials call information and decision advantage, the ability to make informed decisions quicker and more accurately than an adversary. Through its combined Joint All-Domain Command and Control Initiative, known as CJADC2, the Pentagon is dedicating billions of dollars in artificial intelligence

Ukrainian units have been forced to adapt after Russia's electronic warfare disrupted communications and drones altered battlefield visibility. Rapidly changing conditions push small unit leaders to make consequential decisions with incomplete information and limited guidance. In those moments, information was plentiful, but certainty was elusive. As the U.S. military modernizes for large-scale combat against technologically sophisticated adversaries, experts are asking one fundamental question. Is the Pentagon investing as heavily in honing human instincts as it is in developing the technologies to support them? No perfect information. Retired Army officer John Spencer, executive director of the nonprofit Urban Warfare Institute, believes the U.S. military has significant advantages to address the challenge. I travel the world and observe militaries all around the world, and there is nothing like the American soldier and the American system, Spencer said. However, Spencer said, none of the U.S. military's technological advances changes a basic truth. When you strip away everything, it comes down to those base characters of selfless service, duty, honor to country, he said. If you don't have the character, you don't have anything. Recent wars in Ukraine and elsewhere have reinforced another enduring lesson, Spencer said. Battlefield effectiveness depends on the unit of the teams making decisions, not simply the speed of at which those decisions are made. Cohesion, Spencer said, is one of the most important factors and the glue that holds it all together. Speed alone is not enough. As the Pentagon pursues increasingly sophisticated tools to improve battlefield awareness, he cautioned against assuming leaders will ever possess perfect information. The all-seeing eye is a myth, he said. A screen can never give the whole battlefield picture, said John McCaskill, a retired Navy SEAL commander who saw through 2 decades of war. The picture from above is never the whole picture, McCaskill said, adding the guy on the ground who actually understands the terrain and the people on it is worth more than any feed. McCaskill cautioned that as the post-9/11 generation retires from the military, it risks losing experience that cannot be fully captured in doctrine, after-action reports, or lesson-learned databases. That instinct includes understanding how fast a situation can come apart, how communications degrade under stress, how the picture you think you have and the real picture can drift apart in minutes. McCaskill said, when the people with that kind of knowledge and experience hang it up and walk away, the judgment leaves with them. Learning under pressure. The question now is whether military institutions can intentionally develop those instincts before the next war demands them. On that point, McCaskill is not sure. He and other experts question whether institutional training alone can fully replicate the intuition forged through years of combat experience. McCaskill argues that some of the most important aspects of combat leadership resist codification. Doctrine can't tell you how to keep a 19-year-old calm enough to do his job when the rounds are coming in, he said. It can't tell you how to make a call with half the information you want. Knowing people will live or die based on whether you got it right. A manual can teach you procedure, but it can't teach you humility. For decades, military educators have attempted to build strong judgment through demanding training designed to stress leaders long before they encounter combat, a method with which Spencer agrees. The Army veteran argues that sound decision-making cannot be meaningfully developed without placing leaders under pressure. If you want to test character and judgment, you have to put people under stress, Spencer said. The worst thing you ever want to hear is somebody to say, this is the first time I've had to do this. Stresses of future wars. Defense leaders and military strategists expect future conflicts against peer adversaries to involve long operations and sustained cognitive demands on leaders at every level. Bailey Weiss, a former Marine who completed infantry training battalion and later participated in Marine Special Operations Command assessment, said demanding military environments reveal that effective decision-making depends less on motivation than on stability. Can you perform when you are uncomfortable for long periods, when no one is adjusting anything for you, and when feedback is minimal, she asked. Weiss said one of the biggest misconceptions about high-performance military environments is that aptitude is revealed during a single event. It is cumulative fatigue, load carriage, sleep deprivation, and repetition,
That is where separation

0: didn't really happen, she said. Drones, artificial intelligence, and advanced battlefield networks may transform the mechanics of war, but according to Spencer, McCaskill, and Weiss, future battlefields will still demand leaders capable of making sound decisions when communications fail, plans unravel, and information is incomplete. You either meet the standard under load, under fatigue, over time, or you do not, she said. As the post-9/11 generation leaves the force, the military's challenge will likely not be teaching leaders how to use new technologies, but rather ensuring they develop the instincts, character, and judgment future wars will still require. Despite rapid advances in technology, Spencer said, one military advantage has endured across centuries of warfare, cohesive teams. History shows that small group togetherness is our strength, he said. We still need groups of men and women who are cohesive and care about each other, and that's not given on the modern battlefield. In our next article, Ukraine to get license for making Patriot interceptors, Trump pledges, dated July 8, 2026. Ankara, President Donald Trump said on Wednesday that the United States will give a license to Ukraine for Patriot missiles, as he said both Russia and Ukraine want to see the war settled. We're going to give you a license to you to make Patriots. That's pretty cool. This way, you can't complain that we're not giving them enough, Trump said at a meeting with Ukrainian President Vladimir Zelensky at the NATO summit in Ankara. It's a defensive weapon, which I like better than an offensive weapon, Trump said. The U.S. president's comments were quickly picked up by Russian state media, which keeps a keen eye on all news coming out of NATO summit in Ankara. Initial reporting was factual and brief, relaying the American president's decision verbatim. State-aligned media had previously panned the idea as reckless and amplified Western skeptical voices, calling the move a risk to U.S. national security over concerns that technology could fall into Russian hands. Russia's foreign minister has criticized the Trump administration for continuing to back Ukraine, with Moscow's foreign minister Sergei Lavrov saying that Washington was giving up its role as an honest broker and shifting back towards more decisively supporting Kyiv. Reporting by the FT from late June indicated that this was causing disillusionment with Trump amongst Putin's close associates. Wednesday's announcement comes just days after Kremlin spokesperson Dmitry Peskov dropped Russia's longstanding euphemism of the special military operation in Ukraine. Instead, speaking to Russian media on Sunday, it had become a real war due to the involvement of Western nations, Peskov said. While Trump was unambiguous in Ankara about the licensing offer, some specifics would remain to be worked out with the U.S. contractors involved. It was unclear, for example, which type of interceptor missile, the simpler PAC-2 or the more capable PAC-3 Trump intends to allow Ukraine to build. Zelensky has repeatedly pleaded for U.S.-made interceptors, the only weapon in Ukraine's arsenal that can shoot down ballistic projectiles. Those high velocity and steep flight paths make them difficult to stop. He was expected to raise the issue with Trump during their meeting. Trump said pressure could be applied to companies to produce Patriot missiles. We have great power over the companies, those companies that make the Patriot, he said. We haven't informed the company of that yet, but that'll work out all right. I'm sure they will be thrilled, he said. Lockheed Martin is the prime contractor for interceptor missiles that go into the Patriot system. Russia fired ballistic missiles at Kyiv again overnight, officials said on Wednesday, a third attack on Ukrainian capital in less than a week, exploiting Ukraine's critical shortage of U.S.-made air defense interceptors. While Ukraine's air defenses intercepted 139 of the 169 drones during overnight strikes on the country, they were again unable to down any of the five ballistic missiles used by Russia, Air Force data showed. Trump said both sides in the war would like to see it end, but Russia's Vladimir Putin and Ukrainian President Volodymyr Zelensky have both been difficult. We've seen a lot of wars, and this one is one that I thought maybe would be the easiest. But Putin is a difficult character, and this guy's a difficult character, Trump said, referring to Zelensky, who was sitting next to him. Zelensky said he wanted to discuss some very important details with Trump. I'm sure you will do everything to stop this war, he told Trump. Moscow has stepped up its air war on Ukraine in recent months as its ground advances have largely stalled the Ukrainian attacks on military logistics and oil industry trigger widespread fuel shortages. And in our next article, squadron commanding officer identified as Navy aviator killed in downed helicopter, dated July 7, 2026. U.S. Navy identified the missing sailor from an emergency helicopter landing in the Arabian Sea on July 1st as the commanding officer of Helicopter Sea Combat Squadron 5, Commander Gabriel Edwards, vanished after the MH-60S Seahawk helicopter he was aboard went down at 3:30 a.m. Eastern Standard Time, along with three other sailors who were subsequently rescued. Commander Gabe Edwards was the epitome of selfless leadership, who dedicated himself to service and sacrifice for the last 20 years, Captain Matthew Lewis, commander of the carrier Air Wing 7, said in a Tuesday statement. Our deepest gratitude and sympathy go out to his family. The Navy immediately commenced a search and rescue operation following the emergency helicopter landing, but after 102 hours searching over 14,000 square miles of water, the service suspended its efforts. Helicopter Sea Combat Squadron 5 is currently embarked on the Nimitz-class aircraft carrier USS George H.W. Bush in support of military operations in the Middle East. The circumstances surrounding the emergency landing are currently under investigation, though the Navy maintains that the incident does not appear to be the result of a hostile event. Edwards received his Wings of Gold Aviator badge in 2008 as a helicopter pilot and served with HSC 22, HSC 84, HSC 85, and Naval Special Warfare Group 4 as the Air-to-Ground Fires Office and Joint Task or Joint Terminal Air Attack Controller. We took over as commanding officer of HSC 5 in July 2025 and was selected for promotion to captain by the Fiscal 2027 06 Line Officer Promotion Board. Acting Navy Secretary Hung Cal noted in a post on Tuesday that Edwards' promotion would be carried out posthumously. For 20 years, Commander Edwards served our nation with courage and integrity, Cal wrote. In recognition of his extraordinary service and sacrifice, I have directed that Commander Edwards be posthumously promoted to his selected rank of captain. During his career, Edwards accumulated more than 2,000 flight hours and was awarded the Defense Meritorious Service Medal, Navy and Marine Corps Combination Medal, 3 awards, and Navy and Marine Corps Achievement Medal, 2 awards, among other awards. Edwards is survived by his wife Rebecca, 2 children, and large extended family and Navy release states. We are profoundly grateful to every sailor, aviator, and airman who devoted countless hours, extraordinary skill, and unwavering determination in the effort to bring Gabe home, Rebecca Edwards said in a statement. Gabe has dedicated his life to serving his country with honor, courage, and commitment. He led with humility, integrity, and compassion, always putting his people before himself. In the next article, U.S. launches new strikes on Iran after reinstating oil sanctions over shipping attacks, dated July 7, 2026. The U.S. military unleashed a new wave of strikes against Iran on Tuesday and revoked a license allowing the country to sell oil after 3 tankers were hit in the Strait of Hormuz, putting pressure on an already fragile ceasefire. After a day in which huge crowds mourned Iran's slain Supreme Leader Ayatollah Ali Khamenei in the holy city of Qom, U.S. Central Command announced that it had begun a series of strikes intended to impose what it called heavy costs. Iran's demonstrated aggression was unwarranted, dangerous, and a clear violation of the ceasefire, CENTCOM said on X. Iranian media report explosions early Wednesday local time in the southern port of Sirik on Keshem Island and in Bandar Abbas. The report says strikes hit a commercial pier in Sirik and fishing piers in both Sirik and Bandar Abbas. U.S. officials told Reuters that strikes targeting Iranian air defense systems, coastal surveillance systems, surface-to-air missiles, anti-ship cruise missiles, and drone launch sites. The incidents were only the latest threat to the ceasefire agreement the U.S. and Iran struck last month, pausing the conflict that started in February with U.S. and Israeli strikes against the Islamic Republic. In a potentially major blow to that agreement, Washington moved on Tuesday to withdraw a key concession that had allowed Iran to sell oil on international markets. Oil prices rose more than 3% after U.S. announced the move. A U.S. official said earlier negotiators continued to work in good faith towards a final agreement with Iran, but control of the strait has given Tehran immense leverage, effectively allowing it to force a stalemate with the world's most powerful military. Analysts say Tehran uses attacks on ships to underscore that leverage as it negotiates a long-term peace deal with the U.S. Under the interim U.S.-Iran agreement, the U.S. Treasury issued a June 22nd general license to allow the sale of crude oil and petrochemicals and petroleum products of Iranian origin through August 21st. And revoking that license on Tuesday, it gave Iran until July 17th to wind down any transactions. Iran's foreign ministry condemned the move as a breach of the framework agreement to end the war and said Washington would bear responsibility for the consequences. The ministry said early on Wednesday that Iran could take any measure it deemed necessary to safeguard its interests and national security. Qatar blamed Iran for attacking the vessels, including the huge Qatari liquid-filled natural gas tanker, the Al-Rikayat, which reported being struck overnight by a drone that caused a fire in its engine room. The crew were safe and being evacuated. A Saudi-flagged crude oil tanker believed to be the supertanker Wedyan was also damaged off Oman, maritime security sources said. The cause was not immediately clear. Qatar's foreign ministry said it had summoned Iran's deputy ambassador and handed him a protest note following the attack on the tanker. Iran's foreign ministry said Qatar's accusations were perplexing and that Tehran was diligently fulfilling its commitments, but asserted that commercial vessels faced risk for using routes not coordinated with Iran. A second U.S. official speaking on a condition of anonymity said initial indications were that Iran had fired at three commercial vessels. Hundreds of thousands take to streets in Qom. Iran's clerical rulers aim to install a permanent system to collect fees in what would amount to a huge shift of the balance of power in a region where Washington has long acted as guarantor of security. At home, the leadership has used the mourning of Khomeini that began last week to show its control after Khomeini was killed with his daughter, granddaughter, son-in-law, and daughter-in-law on the war's first day. The caskets of the slain leader and family were driven through the streets of the seminary city of Qom on Tuesday, where many hundreds of thousands of people carried flags and banners comparing Khomeini to revered Shiite martyrs. In chants they vowed to avenge Khomeini, some bore placards and banners reading "Kill Trump." Later on Tuesday, Iranian state media showed that it said was footage of an airplane carrying Khomeini's coffin at the airport to the Shiite holy shrine city of Najaf in neighboring Iraq. Trump, make a deal or we're going to finish the job. The ceasefire was intended to provide a 60-day window for negotiations on a permanent agreement, but indirect talks to Qatar ended last week with no sign of headway. U.S. President Donald Trump has repeatedly threatened to resume bombing, most recently on Monday, when he told reporters in the Oval Office, "We're going to make a deal or we're going to finish the job. We can knock down their bridges in 1 hour. We can knock out their energy supply." Iran's Foreign Minister Abbas Araghchi said that under the terms of the interim ceasefire memorandum, negotiations on a final deal would not commence if threats continue. In launching the war 4 months ago, Trump said his aims were to destroy Iran's nuclear and missile programs, end its ability to threaten its neighbors, and create conditions for Iranians to topple their leaders. None of those goals have been met, although Washington says a permanent deal will halt what it says is Iranian program that could make a nuclear bomb, which Iran says it never sought. In our next article, Army medic convicted of desertion after 3 years on the run in the UK, dated July 8, 2026. A U.S. Army combat medic who fled the United Kingdom while under investigation in 2022 was convicted by a military jury this month of desertion, larceny, and making a false official statement, according to the Army Office of Special Trial Counsel. The ruling marked the end of a years-long effort to return him to military custody. Specialist Oliver E. Board, 33, disappeared after Army charged him with fraudulently procuring family separation pay, which is a monthly allowance to help families offset expenses when a service member's job forces them to be apart for over 30 days. At the same time, Board was also under investigation for having lewd communications with a 14-year-old, a charge that was withdrawn after the victim decided not to participate. A military judge sentenced Bohr to 326 days of incarceration and a $3,925 fine, with 180 more days in jail if left unpaid. He was given a bad conduct discharge from the service. Bohr will be jailed at the Midwest Joint Regional Confinement Facility at Fort Leavenworth, Kansas, the Army announced. The United Kingdom Metropolitan Police took the fugitive into custody after receiving tips from the National Center for Missing and Exploited Children that Bohr had been associated with possession and distribution of child pornography in 2024. In December 2025, Bohr was returned to the U.S. military and was subsequently court-martialed at Fort Leonard Wood, Missouri, for desertion and the other charges. The office said the child pornography allegation is under consideration for a potential second trial. At this time of his desertion, Bohr was an activated reservist who was demobilizing from Title 10 orders. He was recalled to duty due to the investigation and assigned to General Fort Leonard Wood Community Hospital. The Army Criminal Investigation Division investigated the case, the office said, also thanking law enforcement in the United Kingdom. Bohr's sentence follows the conviction of another former U.S. soldier for desertion, in addition to rape and indecent assault, after living on the run for nearly three decades. And in our next article, this U.S. soldier tried to cover a retreat in Vietnam and instead compelled the enemy to dated July 8, 2026. On July 25, 1968, Leonard Luis Alvarado enlisted in the U.S. Army, and by August 1969, he was a Specialist 4 and a rifleman in Company D, 2nd Battalion, 12th Cavalry Regiment, 1st Cavalry Division, Air Mobile. Barely a year later, the California native found himself part of a small reaction force advancing through thick jungle near Duc Phuong in Phuc Long Province in response to Vietnamese communist soldiers threatening another American platoon. What followed was a counterattack that put D Company in jeopardy, in which Alvarado played a vital role. As his platoon moved towards the ongoing fight, Alvarado detected enemy movement and opened fire. In spite of his swift reaction, he and his troopers found themselves pinned down by heavy small arms fire and blocked from joining the endangered platoon they come to assist. It soon became clear that a large, well-armed component of the People's Army of Vietnam, or PAVN, was targeting his platoon for overrunning as well as the men they were trying to rescue. Alvarado's next action was to charge forward through a storm of machine gun fire in order to engage the enemy. Suddenly, a grenade exploded nearby, wounding and temporarily stunning him. Regaining his wits, however, he killed the North Vietnamese grenadier just as another barrage wounded him again. Nevertheless, he continued his forward crawl under heavy fire to pull several wounded comrades back within the perimeter they had hastily formed. Evaluating the situation and deciding his unit needed to break away from the larger enemy force, he began maneuvering forward alone to cover the disengagement. Although he was knocked to the ground repeatedly by exploding satchel charges, he continued advancing and firing until using his rifle and grenades to silence several PAVN positions, including a machine gun nest. Taking shelter in a dangerous forward position, he persistently laid suppressive fire on the enemy until the communists, rather than his platoon, broke contact. Just afterward, however, his comrades in arms discovered that he had succumbed from his wounds. He left behind a wife and daughter. The engagement at Duc Phuong cost D Company 4 men killed and 26 wounded. Alvarado's all-out, ultimately sacrificial role in saving his platoon from possible disaster did not go unnoticed among his fellow aircraft troops. I was Leonard's squad leader, remarked William Little during an interview. Us as surviving members of the 2nd Platoon never forgot him on this day. Alvarado was posthumously awarded the Distinguished Service Cross, as well as the Bronze Star, Purple Heart, Air Medal, Army Combination Medal with V device. A reevaluation of his record, however, made it clear that his sacrifice had been underrated. With the passing of the Defense Authorization Act, his daughter, Laura, was called to the White House in Washington, D.C. on March 18, 2014 to see his DSC upgraded and received the Medal of Honor from President Barack Obama. His remains rest in his home turf at the Green Lawn Cemetery in Bakersfield. In our next article, Salesforce security platform tapped to manage Air Force Global Vehicle Fleet, dated July 8, 2026. The U.S. Air Force Squadron, tasked with overseeing the force's fleet of global vehicles, is now using Salesforce Missions Force National Security Platform to manage their assets. The 441st Vehicle Support Chain Operations Squadron, located at Joint Base Langley-Eustis, Virginia, will use the IL-5 authorized platform to manage its $13.5 billion fleet of over 84,000 vehicles across nearly 400 locations, according to a Wednesday Salesforce release. By consolidating onto a single interoperable platform with Mission Force National Security, the Air Force has turned fragmented logistics operations into a strategic advantage, Kendall Collins, CEO of Mission Force and Government Cloud at Salesforce, said in a release. This is delivering improved visibility for commanders, reduced service downtime, and helping ensure vehicles are ready to roll when the call comes, he continued. The Salesforce Mission Force National Security is an IL-5 authorized platform, which means it's certified by the Department of Defense to store and process controlled and classified information and other data. Since VSCOS retired their previous fleet management system, the squadron, made up of 85 people, needed a scalable platform able to oversee the fleet and support the over 7,300 personnel, per the statement. Through the Mission Force platform, the squadron deployed a variety of approved, purpose-built, mission-ready applications on Salesforce Government Cloud plus Defense to manage the vehicle fleet, with the goal of making the process more streamlined. The workflows included Agentforce Public Sector, Salesforce Shield, CRM Analytics, and more, the announcement says. The platform is equipped to assist VSCOS to improve outputs such as global visibility, asset logistics, mission planning, and budgeting. The switch to Salesforce has also prepped the squadron to integrate artificial intelligence in the future, the release reads. Viscos is already weighing the use of AI to automate manual data entry into record systems, confirm vehicle identification numbers, and examine vehicle sensor data to assist maintenance needs. We made a strategic bet on the future of national security by aligning the right people, processes, and technology to scale with the DOW and the intelligence community, Bill Pessin, Senior Vice President of National Security at Salesforce, said in a release. And in our next article, Hard for Everyone, Air Force rescinds 135 promotions after admin flub, dated July 8, 2026. The Air Force just gave 135 Security Forces airmen some bad news. A previous notification that the personnel were being promoted to E6 was an error. The mistake was an isolated and highly unprecedented anomaly, officials announced in a July 7th release. Following the recent Tentacle Sergeant 26 E6 promotion cycle release, an enlisted promotions team member at Air Force Personnel Center discovered that an outdated scoring key was used for the 3PO71 Security Forces Specialty Knowledge Test, officials stated. Air Force officials conducted a full rescore of all 2,285 Security Forces promotion eligibles and identified 135 airmen who should not have been selected. The rescore also identified 135 new selectees, the release stated, who will be notified tentatively 1 week following senior rater notification to erroneous selects. The 3PO career field has a quota of 586 promotions for the 25 E6 promotion cycle. Out of a field of 2,285 3PO eligible, the 586 remains after the rescoring conducted for all the promotion eligibles. Of those, 451 were not affected and will retain their line number. We owe it to those affected to address it immediately, Chief Master Sergeant of the Air Force David R. Wolf said in a press release according to announcing the correction. This is going to be hard for everyone impacted. Those who were incorrectly selected for promotion are being notified by leadership following a July 7th message to senior raters sent, officials said. And in our next article, VA's top health administrator departs post temporary replacement named, dated July 7th, 2026. Veteran Affairs Undersecretary for Health John Bartram left his job Monday after less than 7 months on the job. Bartram, who announced his resignation to staff June 30th, did not provide a specific reason for leaving the VA's top health job, other than saying he looked forward to focusing on my family and my health and supporting the administration's efforts in the private sector. A retired Air Force Reserve Major General, Bartram was nominated to the post June 2nd by President Donald Trump and confirmed December 18th by Senate in a 53-45 vote. Bartram became the first Undersecretary of Health without a physician background and was responsible for the nation's largest medical system, overseeing the budget and management of 171 medical centers and more than 1,000 outpatient clinics and that serve roughly 9 million veterans each year. He succeeded Dr. Sharif Elanol, who resigned January 20, 2025, with the change of administration between President Joe Biden and Trump. Bartram was the first Undersecretary of Health to serve under Trump. The position went unfulfilled by a confirmed appointee during Trump's entire first administration. In his message to employees, Bartram said he was leaving the VA with deep gratitude and a sense of accomplishment. He noted the relaunch of the Department's Electronic Health Record Modernization Program, the reorganization of the Veteran Health Administration, and the work to create a center in Los Angeles to address veterans' homelessness, among recent accomplishments. These were not small undertakings, and I'm confident in the foundation we have built. Each of those initiatives is now on a strong, sustainable trajectory, carried forward by the talented team I have the honor of leading, Bartram wrote. Citing President George Washington's retirement, Bartram added, I am persuaded that with these initiatives now firmly on track, you will not disapprove my determination to retire from public service. According to the department, Dr. Lee Payne, currently serving as Deputy Undersecretary for Health, will fill the role as Acting Undersecretary. Payne, a retired Air Force Major General, has worked for the VA since last November, responsible for supporting the Electronic Health Record Program and other duties. A specialist in internal emergency medicine and medical management, Payne commanded three military hospitals, worked as a chief flight surgeon in support of combat operations and directed combat support and the Defense Department's Electronic Health Record Modernization Program. He also managed the DoD's Department of Diagnostic and Testing efforts during the COVID-19 pandemic. VA Secretary Doug Collins did not make any public statements regarding Bartram's departure. VA Press Secretary Quinn Slavin said the VA wished him well. We thank John for his leadership of VHA and the many VA accomplishments he presided over during his 17 months of the service as the department, Slavin said, referring to the months prior to Bartram's confirmation that he worked as a member of the transition team and a senior advisor to Collins. Bartram has spent more than 40 years in public service, spending much of his Air Force career in medical administration. He served as a mobilization assistant to the Air Force and Space Force Surgeon General and was assigned as Deputy Incident Manager in emergency support functions for the COVID-19 epidemic. In his civilian capacity, he was a professional staff member of the House Appropriations Committee for more than 8 years, working on labor, education, and health issues, including infectious diseases like Ebola. Bartram's departure leaves two of the department's three undersecretary positions open. The administration has not announced a candidate for the undersecretary for benefits positions following the withdrawal last October of nominee Karen Brazell over opposition to her role as senior advisor to Collins during the administration's efforts to reduce the size of the federal government. Undersecretary of Memorial Affairs Sam Brown was confirmed last July. In our next article, Pentagon to explore cheaper replacements for the MQ-9 Reaper, dated July 8, 2026. The Pentagon is exploring cheap, long-range drone options that may eventually replace the MQ-9 Reaper. The search comes after dozens of MQ-9s were swatted out of the sky during the Iran war, according to a May 13th Congressional Research Service report. With the Air Force currently possessing about 135 Reapers, which cost approximately $30 million apiece, such a loss rate is not sustainable, especially against a force like Iran, whose air defenses are less sophisticated than those of China or Russia. The Joint Force's reliance on low-density, high-value, exquisite greater than $30 million manned and unmanned aircraft is unsustainable against adversary utilizing layered defenses enabled by increasingly low-cost anti-aircraft capabilities, warned the Defense Innovation Unit solicitation for a new drone, said the Pentagon wants to execute missions that the MQ-9A performs today. Rather than build a better Reaper, DIU is opting for an expendable replacement. The Mass Modular Aircraft, or MMA, project aims to develop a UAV designed to operate in such large numbers that it can absorb heavy losses and still overwhelm enemy defenses. Particularly of interest is the size of the MMA. Drone swarms may be the next big thing in unmanned warfare, but generally those hordes are made up of small and expensive UAVs with limited range and payload. But the DIU solicitation envisions a drone that has long range and a heavy top payload and is still inexpensive enough for mass production. The solicitation calls for a payload of at least 2,800 pounds, a bit less than the MQ-9's 3,800-pound capacity. The MMA should also have an unrefueled combat range of at least 2,300 nautical miles, according to the solicitation, and a one-way transfer range of at least 8,000 nautical miles. Additionally, the drone should reach speeds of at least 200 miles per hour and have the ability to operate from a 6,000-foot runway or improvised airstrips. The DIU solicitation states that the drone should have sufficient available size, weight, power, 25 kilowatts, and cooling 5 kilowatts to host a variety of internal and or external payloads with a level of autonomous operations that would allow one operator to control several drones. The solicitation does not specify the MMA's dimensions, though the specification suggests a drone comparable in size to the MQ-9. It also did not list a desired price point, though presumably it would be less than the $30 million price tag of an MQ-9. The timeline for the MMA project, meanwhile, is ambitious. DIU calling for a full-scale prototype flight testing within 21 months of award, with a targeted initial operating capability, IOC, in fiscal year 2031. IOC for MMA is envisioned as a 20-mission-ready aircraft delivered to an operational unit able to be deployed. Pentagon solicitations continue to reflect a mindfulness of lessons from the Ukraine war, as well as experiences during the Iran war. In both conflicts, the Defender exhausted interceptors before the Iran attacker ran out of drones. Keeping a constant airborne MMA presence to launch weapons, gather intelligence, perform electronic warfare missions, or relay communications will force an adversary to stay on the defensive, DIU said. The relentless pressure will exhaust the adversary, forcing them to burn through expensive anti-aircraft missiles and resources far faster than they can be replaced. And in our next article, U.S. Army will mothball 10,000 sets of clunky IVAS goggles, report reveals, dated July 8, 2026. After years of development and nearly $2 billion in investments, the Army is finally calling time of death on its much-hyped integrated visual augmentation system, at least in its current form. That's according to a news report from the Government Accountability Office, which found that three versions of the augmented reality all-weather fighting goggle developed between 2018 and 2025 were deemed not ready for filming and will stay in a warehouse rather than ever reaching soldiers. The news tucked within the GAO's annual weapons systems assessment was first reported this month by Task and Purpose. The watchdog agency did note that the vision of IVAS is not completely dead. The prototype will be transitioned to a separate effort with similar goals related to improving soldier awareness, and development will begin again. But that leaves almost 10,000 pricey headsets that appear bound for shelf real estate next to the Ark of the Covenant. An Army evaluation report reported that soldiers found the headsets difficult to wear and noted that they did not perform better than existing equipment, the GAO report said. As a result, nearly 10,000 units that were produced are obsolete and will remain in storage. Those 10,000 units include versions 1.0 and 1.1 of IVAS. Version 1.2, which was expected to address reliability and wearability issues identified in previous versions such as comfort and low-light performance, according to the report, will be used instead of to inform the new rapid prototyping effort known as Soldier Born Mission Command. Some 400 of the version 1.2 goggles will inform the design of SBMC in a contract now held by Anduril, who received funding from IVAS in April after the Army pre-programmed the money. Microsoft has previously held the contract. Anduril announced it had gotten the $159 million contract award for initial prototyping last September, saying the award represented the largest effort of its kind to equip every soldier with superhuman perception and decision-making capabilities, fusing the best of night vision, augmented reality, and AI into a single system. Like IVAS, SBMC aims to overcome the challenges built into legacy night vision goggles, including a lack of common network picture and battlefield data integration, resulting in siloed information. Anduril's solution, which is touted as developed with the benefit of 260,000 hours of soldier input from the IVAS program, purports to give troops superhero-like abilities with an augmented reality battlefield picture overlaid onto advanced night vision capabilities. Yet, despite the billions invested in IVAS over 7 years, the end result was worse than the legacy headsets it purported to replace, investigators found. While IVAS used limited elements of lean practices in its prior efforts, the program's minimal implementation of these contributed to IVAS, including with no field dip capability. Problems that users reported within the first 1.0 and 1.1 versions were not adequately addressed in 1.2, the report found. These include poor performance in low light conditions and the added weight on users' helmets. The program's failure to adequately incorporate user feedback into design updates resulted in a product that users report is less useful than legacy equipment. Investigators faulted the program for moving into production with limited evidence from testing in an operational environment to show that the goggles actually did what the soldiers needed them to do. After a wave of negative feedback on the 1.0 version of IVAS, the program did not even conduct operational testing on the 1.1 version, the report said. This runs counter to our prior work, which found that systems integrated testing in an operational environment helps ensure product designs meet user needs before significant funding is spent on production, the report stated. Moving forward, according to the report, the new contractor, Anduril, will conduct continuous operational assessments on the latest version of the goggles, getting user feedback from brigades via the Army. The program expects to use these assessments to collect feedback and inform the first phase of SBMC, which aligns with leading practices to make improvements in subsequent iterations, GAO investigators said. In case you're just now joining us, you're listening to the Military Times. In our next article, China shows snazzy clip of DF-17 missile on state TV in show of force, dated July 8, 2026. New Taipei City, Taiwan. China Dongfeng-17 ballistic missile has probably existed for more than a decade, quietly adding to the People's Liberation Army arsenal of ever more modern weaponry. Suddenly, in June, it was showcased for the first time in official Chinese media, as analysts tell it, and described as one of China's top military assets, as English language subtitles extolled its battlefield capabilities. Experts say the broadcast answers Asia-Pacific military exercises by other countries and aims to warn the U.S. military that missiles, better known as DF-17s for short, have what it takes to cause particular pain in any war with China. Video footage might be political signaling or mild deterrence, because the DF-17 is very hard to defend against, especially for large surface targets, said Alexander Huang, chairman of the Council of Strategic and War Gaming Studies in Taipei. It's a big threat to carriers and other assault ships. The medium-range missiles are equipped with a hypersonic glide vehicle, which means they can fly at lower altitudes in unpredictable directions. DF-17s have existed for at least 12 years and been available to the People's Liberation Army since 2019, according to a paper by the Center for Strategic and International Studies think tank in Washington. The release of DF-17 into the Chinese media syncs up time-wise with the ongoing U.S.-led 2026 Rim of the Pacific, RIMPAC maritime military exercises near Hawaii and the U.S.-Japan drills in late June. The other exercises were pretty tough and harsh, clearly targeting Chinese possible actions, Huang said. By showing the DF-17s after RIMPAC, China wants to suggest that the missiles can evade interception and make saturation strikes at the same time, said Chen Yifan, assistant professor in the Diplomacy and International Relations Department at Taiwan's Tongkang University. The signaling is intended to underscore the PLA's growing confidence in its capacity to overwhelm regional missile defense systems and complicate operational planning by any militaries, Chen said. The missiles, as shown during a drill in an English-language YouTube check video by Chinese state-run media outlet CGTN, can make ultra-precise strikes and penetrate advanced defense systems per video. CGTN said the missiles may be used without fixed launch sites and in any kind of weather. The coordinated salvos launches greatly improve strike efficiency and battlefield safety, demonstrating China's advances in military technologies, CGTN said. The U.S. think tank describes the DF-17 missiles as 11 meters, 36 feet long, with a range of 1,800 to 2,500 kilometers or 1,118 to 1,553 miles. It says they can carry conventional or nuclear payloads. China has 1,300 missiles and 300 launchers. As one of PLA's premier strategic assets, the DF-17 is likely reserved for the most consequential scenarios, such as foreign military intervention perceived as supporting Taiwan independence, Chen said. American military bases in Hawaii, Guam, and Japan are monitoring the uptick in People's Liberation Army naval drills around Taiwan and Beijing's tiffs with the Philippines and the South China Sea. China claims sovereignty over self-ruled Taiwan, de facto U.S. ally. China and the Philippines, a U.S. treaty ally, contest sovereignty over small islets in the sea between them. The DF-17's hypersonic glide vehicle would give the missiles an edge in battle, said M. Taylor Fravel, Security Studies Program Director at Massachusetts Institute of Technology. This maneuverability means that it's much harder to defeat than a ballistic missile without a hypersonic glide vehicle, Fravel said. It can more easily penetrate missile defenses. Earlier DF series missiles flew the traditional path of a surface-to-surface missile, meaning they were easier to predict than the flight course of a DF-17, Huang said. U.S. forces may need to expand their long-range radar technology to spot any DF-17 launchers and respond preemptively in the case of any conflict, analysts said. The U.S. is already developing systems similar to the DF-17, Fravel said. He said those include the U.S. Army's long-range hypersonic missile system, as well as hardware that may defeat hypersonic glide vehicles. A long-range hypersonic system is designed to strike well-defended targets from thousands of miles away. Washington must accelerate the development and deployment of its own hypersonic weapons to establish credible mutual deterrence, Chen said. Well, I'm afraid this is all the time we have for now. I'd like to thank you for listening to Military Times. My name is Mark Love, and I hope that you'll join us next time.
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1: Hi, my name is Eileen, and I'll be reading from People Magazine, June 22nd, 2026. Chatter. I think I changed my sweatpants about 8 times, and by the time I was finally ready, he was gone. Claire Danes on trying to meet Patrick Swayze while he filmed Ghost on her street at the Gotham TV Awards. She is steering the ship, and it's our job to make sure the waters are smooth as possible. Gabriel Union on supporting her daughter, Zaya Wade, to People. I had to have some work done. NBC is still reimbursing me. Oscar Nunez on looking the same on the paper as he did on The Office at ATX TV Festival. Songs and albums are like the diary of your life. So if you put on that one song that makes you lose it, just move. Mel B to People. My wife said to me, true story, you don't talk a lot, but when you do, it's too much. Ray Romano at ATX TV Festival. Everybody who lives there because they want to. I can't say the same about L.A. Kurt Russell on his home in Old Snowmass, Colorado, to People. Star Tracks. Putting on a show. Tony Awards host Pink kicked off the June 7th ceremony in New York City with the Lady Marmalade-inspired number featuring Broadway's stars Dylan Mulvaney, Megan Thee Stallion, and Neil Patrick Harris. After winning his first Tony for lead actor in a musical, Ragtime's Joshua Henry praised original 1998 cast members Audra McDonald and Brian Stokes. Mitchell for their Black Don't Crack legacy of artistic brilliance. Maya Rudolph and 2025 Best Lead Actor in a Play winner Cole Escola provided a hilarious double dose of Mary Todd Lincoln as the current and past Oh Mary stars presented Best Actor in a Play to John Lithgow for Giant. Death of a Salesman co-stars Nathan Lane and Laurie Metcalf stopped by an after-party at Pebble Bar to celebrate the revival's 6 trophies, including Best Featured Actress in a Play for Metcalf. Andrea Rannells and Josh Gad, who originated the leading roles in the Book of Mormon, reunited to commemorate the show's 15th anniversary with a performance of Man Up. A pop icon returns. Madonna kicked off Pride Month with a concert in New York City's Times Square on June 4th. She previewed her upcoming album, Confessions 2, during the show. A royal wedding. Princess Kate wore a Roland Murray dress for the wedding of Prince William's cousin, Peter Phillips, to Harriet Spurling on June 6th in Kemble, England. Royals, including King Charles and Queen Camilla, also attended. Pickleball power. Angelina Jolie and her son, Pax, got their heads in the game at the inaugural Support Plus Feed Pickleball Invitational and Game Night in Los Angeles on June 6th. Simply brilliant. Mariska Hargitay took a bow following her performance in Every Brilliant Thing on June 2nd. It's nothing like I've ever done, she told People of her Broadway debut. Bravo to his beau. Andy Cohen held hands with Kevin Sabisky, his boyfriend of nearly a year, on June 2nd after celebrating Cohen's 58th birthday at New York City's Eatery Via Carrado. I love him, Cohen later said on his Sirius XM show. Cowboys and Girls. Tim McGraw brought out Lainey Wilson for a duet of his 1995 song, Like It, Love It, during his set at CMA Fest in Nashville on June 6th. Glenn Powell filmed a boot drinking scene for his upcoming movie, The Comeback King, at CMA Fest in Nashville on June 7th. Award-winning smiles. Chase Infinity, who won Outstanding Lead Performance in a Drama Series for the Testaments and Spotlight Tribute recipient Kerry Washington, showed off their prizes at the Gotham Television Awards in New York City on June 1st. Star Trek's exclusive. A Bachelor Wedding. Jake Pavelka and Amy, his girlfriend of 2 years, got married at California's Tuscan Rose Ranch on June 7th. There's a sense of peace and certainty that comes with knowing I get to spend my life with my best friend, the Bachelor star tells People. Face to Face. Haley Herbert Howe and Derek Howe performed at the premiere of their documentary, The Symphony of Dance, at the Tribeca Festival on June 7th in New York City. People editor-in-chief and general manager Charlotte Triggs moderated a post-screening discussion. Co-stars again. Dawson Creek alums Joshua Jackson and Katie Holmes were positively giddy at the Tribeca Festival premiere of their film Happy Hours on June 6. Rocking the Shore. Flavor Flav, Bruce Springsteen, and John Bon Jovi joined forces during the second night of the Music America, the Songs That Shaped Us concert on June 5th in New Jersey. The trio performed Southside Johnny and the Asbury Jukes 1976 classics, I Don't Want to Go Home. Scoop, all the Hollywood news you need to know. That's Amore, inside Dua Lipa and Callum Turner's star-studded second wedding in Italy. Dua Lipa and Callum Turner said I do again, just 1 week after the couple got married in an intimate town hall wedding in London on May 31st, they set off for Sicily, where they celebrated once more with an extravagant three-day Italian affair. Dua couldn't be happier, a source said. The London ceremony was exactly what they wanted. It was intimate, meaningful, and they were surrounded by loved ones. By the end of the week, the newlyweds had left London's gray skies for sunny Sicily, where they greeted guests on June 5th in Palermo for their destination wedding. The singer 30 and the actor 36 were photographed out in the street, smiling and kissing among guests that included actor Joe Alwyn, who starred with Turner in the 2021 film The Last Letter from Your Lover, and pop star Charlie XCX and her husband, the 1975 drummer George Daniel. Lipa embraced bridal white in a floor-length backless Bottega Veneta dress that featured a halter neck and lots of feathery fringe, and she accessorized with Bulgaria jewelry. The main event took place on June 6 at Villa Valgunara, a glamorous estate built in the 18th century in the town of Bulgaria. A reported 200 guests were on hand to watch the couple tie the knot again, including Donatella Versace, Olivia Dean, and Lipa's Cold Heart Pinot remix collaborator Elton John, who sang his classic Your Song as Lipa and Turner exchanged vows. Celebrated local chef Tony LaCocco catered the evening with Italian specialties like Analetta alla Norma and cannoli, according to Vanity Fair, while DJs Carl Cox, Martin Garrix, David Guetta, and Peggy Gou helped get guests on the dance floor. The double nuptials come more than 2 years after Lipa and Turner first started dating in January 2024. She confirmed their engagement to British Vogue in June 2025 and said she was waiting to plan the wedding until she'd finished touring in support of her 2024 album, Radical Optimism. This decision to grow old together, to see a life, and just, I don't know, be best friends forever. It's a really special feeling, she told the outlet. The couple chose to marry in Sicily after vacationing there last year and falling in love with the energy. The source is adding, they get to enjoy the best of both worlds. A private moment together in London and a larger celebration with family and friends in Italy. Valgiana was featured in the Netflix series, The Leopard. By Rachel DeSantis with Pernilla Sedenheim and Praxilla Trebatoni. Haley Steinfeld and Josh Allen celebrate their first anniversary with sweet gifts. Josh Allen and Haley Steinfeld are embracing life as new parents as they celebrate a big milestone. The actress, 29, and the Buffalo Bills quarterback, 30, who tied the knot in Santa Barbara on May 31st, 2025, marked their first wedding anniversary by sharing black and white photos from their big day on Instagram with the caption, "Oh, to relive this day over and over." Steinfeld, who announced the birth of the couple's first child in April, offered a glimpse into their celebration in a June 3rd Substack, writing, "We were sitting on the couch watching our wedding video with our daughter." They also shared an intimate dinner that reimagined their wedding feast and included tortilla soup and slices of gooey butter cake, a dessert Steinfeld called their favorite date night treat, and exchanged meaningful gifts. The first anniversary is paper, symbolizing a blank slate, new beginnings, Steinfeld wrote. "I got Josh a deck of custom playing cards with a photo from a wedding, and he printed and framed our favorite wedding photos for the house, which was the best surprise." The couple said, "I do," at San Ysidro Ranch on May 31st, 2025, by Lizzie Hyman.

a long-running news program. According to the New York Times, Pelley told Built in 49 that Weiss had no qualifications for her job. You have slender qualifications for this job. In a termination letter, Bilton accused Pelley of ambush and misconduct during the meeting. It was the most drastic moment yet amid rising tensions at the show since Weiss arrived at CBS last fall. Following his firing, Pelley, who joined CBS in 1989, released a statement saying that 60 Minutes lost its DNA when our entire senior leadership and two of our best on-air correspondents, seemingly referring to Celia Vega and Sharon Alfonsi, were cruelly fired without cause in May. The same day, Weiss announced Bilton, a tech journalist, as executive producer Tanya Simon's replacement. Pelley also accused Weiss of injecting falsehoods and bias into politically sensitive stories. In an interview with the New York Times, he referenced coverage of Minneapolis protests during the ICE crackdown and alleged that Weiss pushed the producers to make the protesters look more violent. A CBS spokesperson denied the claim, saying Weiss's notes had no political motivation and were intended to make the piece as strong, fair, and accurate as possible. Correspondents Leslie Stahl, Bill Whitaker, and John Wertheim announced in a memo to colleagues that they have decided to remain on the show despite being deeply upset over the firings, writing, "We don't want to see 60 Minutes die." Former producer Rome Hartman says staffers are still in shock. For most, it has been the worst 10 days of their careers. Pelley in September claims Weiss has shown contempt for journalists. "We can save this, but right now CBS News is on fire," Scott Pelley to the New York Times. The big names in and out. Three 60 Minutes correspondents remain after the recent firing. Left, Anderson Cooper, fired. Sharon Alfonsi, fired. Celia Vega, staying. Bill Whitaker, staying. Leslie Stahl, staying. John Wertheim, by Breon Tracy. From Sexiest Man Alive to Martini Man, Jonathan Bailey talks summer plans and his latest sexy gig. After taking a quick break from acting following the blockbuster Wicked for Good, Jonathan Bailey is back to kick off summer in style. The British actor, 38, is partnering with Italian aperitivo brand Martini, starring in a new short film and portrait series. "How did your role as Martini Man come to be?" "My love for Italy knows no bounds, the food, the culture, and the people. So it was a no-brainer. It's my place of calm. I've been going there for the last 15 years. I grew up with Martini in the house, and there's nothing more sophisticated and sort of sexy than a Martini spritz. Any fun plans?" "This summer, I'll be working on a film, but I'm going to do loads of cycling. I'd love to go to the Dolomites and some beautiful places around Munich. My friends are going to come over, and I've managed to slip in a couple of music festivals already." "Do people recognize you cycling?" "No, because I'm in head-to-toe lycra," he laughs. "They will if I start singing, probably." On a perfect day off, Bailey loves a boozy late lunch after a morning swim and reading time, by Julie Jordan. Ariana Grande and Ethan Slater break up after nearly 3 years. It's the end of the yellow brick road for Wicked co-stars Ariana Grande and Ethan Slater. The singer, 32, and actor, 34, who were first romantically linked in July 2023, quietly broke up several months ago, a source tells People. "It's amicable. They gave it lots of time and careful consideration and decided to go their separate ways," says the insider. "They are still friends and very supportive of one another." Grande, who will release her 8th studio album, Petal, next month, and Slater first met in late 2022 while filming 2024's Wicked and in its 2025 sequel, Wicked for Good, in which she starred as Glinda and he played Bog. "Ariana is doing great," adds the source. "She has been focused on the tour and her upcoming new album." Kirsten Acuna with Andrea Mandel.

0: devoted daughter, Sofia Vergara, on looking after her mother's health in her Modern Family group chat. Sofia Vergara, 53, is partnering with pharmaceutical company Boehringer Ingelheim to share how UACR screenings, simple urine tests, can help detect early kidney damage and heart attack or stroke risk. The mission is to close the actress's heart as her mom's, Margarita, faces the challenges of high blood pressure. What has it been like looking out for your mother's health as she gets older? A little frustrating. I'm her health advocate, and she's at this point in her life where she just wants to enjoy things and doesn't want to go to the doctor. She's in her 70s, and she's very active, but she has very high blood pressure. I'm always trying to remind her this is very serious. I want her around a long time. How have you reprioritized your own health? I want to be active. I still feel like I have many years ahead of me. I have a son that is 34, and I want to be a grandmother. One of my great aunts, she's 106, so maybe I want to be 106. I'll be happy with 100. Are you in touch with your former Modern Family co-stars? We see each other, but not as much as we should. I miss everyone, but Ed O'Neill the most because I spent most of the 11 years with him. He's such a great friend. We use a group chat a lot. Ed answers like 5 days later, and then we have no clue what he's answering. I want her around a long time. Sofia Vergara on her mom by Topher Gok Roger. Shocking murder. Veteran TV and film actor James Handy stabbed to death at home. A chilling 911 call alerted Los Angeles police to a horrific crime scene on June 3rd as a caller reported unknown trouble and then proclaimed, "I am the son of man. I just killed the man of sin." When the LAPD arrived at the scene at a home in Tarzana, they discovered veteran character actor James Handy, 81, unconscious in the front yard after being stabbed in the chest. He was subsequently pronounced dead at the hospital. According to authorities, Michael Gledhill, 44, the son of Handy's girlfriend, Wendy Gledhill, flagged down the cops when they arrived and said he was the person they were looking for. Gledhill, who lived in the house with his mother and Handy, was arrested and charged with murder. "I'm just trying to make it through one day at a time, a minute at a time," Wendy told the California Post after her son's arrest. "I love James and my son. I still can't believe it." Handy, a New York City native, appeared in films like The Verdict and Jumanji during his 40-plus year career and had stints on TV shows including Alias and Melrose Place. His neighbor, Aaron Titelman, told People that Handy was very humble and kind, adding he was just a down-to-earth type of dude, just wanted to talk baseball and cats. James Handy made his final screen appearance in Top Gun Maverick with Tom Cruise by Liam Quinn. Passages, weddings. NFL quarterback Joshua Dobbs, 31, and Jocelyn Lara tied the knot on May 24th, more than a year after announcing their engagement in March 2025. Babies. Taylor Lautner, 31, and his wife, Tay, 29, revealed on June 7th that their first child will be a girl. The couple announced the pregnancy in March. Deaths. Buffy the Vampire Slayer and Ted Lasso actor Anthony Head died at age 72 from complications due to pneumonia, his daughters confirmed on June 5th. English actor Patrick Godfrey, known for his roles in Ever After, Cinderella Story, and Les Miserables, died on June 4th. He was 93. Marjane Satrapi, the Iranian-French author of Persepolis, died at 56, according to a statement from French President Emmanuel Macron. Former Chicago Bulls center and commentator Stacey King died on June 7th. He was 59. 1951 to 2026, legendary R&B singer Peebo Bryson dies at 75. Grammy winner Peebo Bryson, the baritone vocalist known for his Oscar-winning Disney songs Beauty and the Beast and A Whole New World, as well as the top 10 1994 hit If Ever You Are in My Arms Again, died on June 2nd at the age of 75, several days after suffering a stroke on May 28th. Born Robert Peebo Bryson in Greenville, South Carolina, he began performing as a teen, releasing his first album in 1976. The hardest part is knowing that I will never be able to sing again with the person who helped me create such magic, his A Whole New World duet partner, Regina Bell, said in a statement. Celine Dion and Bryson duetted on Beauty and the Beast in 1992. Picks. The buzz on what to watch, read, and listen to this week. Top pick. Disclosure Day. Can humans handle learning that aliens exist? This blockbuster spectacle is a fun way to find out. Movie. Disclosure Day. Director Steven Spielberg's latest love letter to aliens melts the grown-up emotional heft of Close Encounters of the Third Kind with the family-friendly nature of E.T., the extraterrestrial. The film radiates with his infectious enthusiasm, both for the subject matter, what if we weren't alone in this universe, and for filmmaking itself. Inventive camera movements and brazen lighting flourishes abound as the most epic John Williams score since Jurassic Park plays. Despite a fast-paced, effects-heavy plot involving government secrets, sinister agencies, and trippy alien technology, the sci-fi adventure never loses sight of the actors, its greatest asset. To describe Emily Blunt's Oscar-worthy performance as a weather anchor on the run would be to risk disclosing details that should very much not be disclosed beforehand. But suffice it to say, especially in the artificial intelligence era, that Blunt's character is an answer to the question of what makes us human. Spoiler alert, it's the ability to feel for another being, earthly or otherwise, by Jack Smart in theaters. Spielberg's otherworldly classics. Close Encounters of the Third Kind, 1977. Richard Dreyfuss witnesses a UFO and tries to prove it on Prime Video. E.T. the Extraterrestrial, 1982. Gertie, Drew Barrymore, and her brother Elliot welcome a friendly alien into their home on Apple TV. War of the Worlds. Tom Cruise protects his kids, including Dakota Fanning, as aliens attack Paramount. Scary Movie. Nothing is off-limits in the sixth installment of the Scary Movie franchise, not even its returning stars Anna Faris and Regina Hall, who become the punchline for sticking with the series after the Wayans brother exited following the second film. Now they're back at the helm, and the siblings' signature brand of boundary-pushing comedy returns in full force with gags designed to shock, offend, and, the most importantly, make audiences laugh by Nigel Smith. Crashers series. Proving there's no problem a session of sledgehammer therapy can't solve, HGTV's ambush-style design show takes a familiar setup, surprise moments, tight-lit deadlines, construction mishaps, and emotional reveals, and gives it a cozy makeover. Host Jonathan Knight, who must complete a full renovation in 72 hours, guides the show with a steady hand and brings a warmth that makes every project feel personal. By Sonal Duke, Mondays on HGTV. People Pop Playlist, the songs we're loving right now. Shaboozy Cowgirl, the convivial fun of Shaboozy's breakthrough hit, a bar song, Tipsy, gets some Celtic flair on this boot stomper that serves as a perfect summer kickoff. Number two, Taylor Swift, I Knew It. I Knew You. Swift makes a soulful return to a folksier, more country-inspired era on this sweet ditty written for the Toy Story 5 soundtrack and produced with Jack Antonoff. Number three, Raven Lene, Handel. After the sleeper hit success of Love Me Not, Lene proves She's here to stay with a synth-heavy banger that pairs angelic vocal with grungy guitar. Number four, Role Model, High Hopes, 3000. The star's upcoming third album introduces his alter ego, Chuck Timley, and with a single, This Fun, Hopes for a New Person, Persona Are Well High by Rachel DeSantis. Outlast the Jungle series, the survival theme reality competition show, co-executive produced by Jason Bateman, maroons 16 players in the Panamanian rainforest where they battle the elements, each other in so many big bites, with the goal of $1 million prize. Among the dangers, the players face hunger, dehydration, backstabbing, and some truly toxic masculinity. Warning, the show could make you itch. Brian L. Hellman. June 10th on Netflix. Stop That Train. RuPaul's Drag Race stars get a stupidly hilarious vehicle that does them justice. The jokes come fast and furious in this wildly entertaining, delightful, absurd disaster movie spoof led by some of the most beloved queens from RuPaul's Drag Race, including Mama Ru herself as U.S. President Judy Dagwell. Director Adam Shankman sets the irreverent tone from the opening scene and never lets up, packing the film with visual gags too good to spoil and cheeky musical numbers that evoke his 2007 Hairspray adaptation. The plot, which follows the employees and passengers aboard the Glamazonia Express as they face catastrophe when a storm of Ganza strikes, provides the perfect setup for a parade of cameos in theaters. 40 years ago, Ferris Bueller took the day off. Ferris Bueller, Matthew Broderick, lived out every high school student's dream, calling in sick and then painting the town with his significant girlfriend, Mia Sara, and best friend, Alan Ruck. But Ferris Bueller's day off, which hit theirs on June 11, 1986, was no slacker. The John Hughes-directed comedy became the 10th highest-grossing film of the year. You can stream it on Paramount. Every Year After series, a second chance romance adaptation about childhood best friends, Percy, Sadie Silverall, and Sam, Matt Cornett, doesn't quite crackle with chemistry like author Carly Fortune's swoon-worthy novel by Julia Moore on Prime Video. Question and answer. Meka Curtis, the actor 25, stars on Stars Power Book 3, Raising Kanan, as a teen version of 50 Cent's character on Power. What was the last day on set like? It was bittersweet because it's the close of a chapter. But everybody felt accomplishing was extremely proud. What can fans expect from the final season? It's an all-out war between mother and son. This is what all the previous seasons were built to. How does 50's version of Kanan come into play in this season? You see more of the mindset that comes from 50 Cent version of Kanan. He's turning into his mom, a crime boss, but he's trying everything in his power not to, by J.M. Book of the Week, Villa Coco by Andrew Sean Greer. Literary fiction. When a young archivist takes a gig as an assistant to eccentric Baronessa Coco, a madcap adventure awaits. Taking up residence in her art-stuffed Italian villa, he attempts to catalog her treasures, even as they go missing. Falls into an affair with an incorrigible merry man, spars with local boar hunters and handymen with more passion than skill, and becomes an accomplice in a plot bigger than any of them. John Waters should adapt this immediately. The best new books. A Sun-Soaked Mediterranean Romp, Complicated Lifelong Friendship, and A Notorious Scam, edited by Liz Schumer. Contrapposto by Dave Eggers, coming-of-age fiction. Art wonder kid Cricket Dib is bewitched at age 8 by Olympia Argyros, a Spitfire schoolmate and art sophisticate with big ambitions for them both. Their 16-decade friendship is marked by longing, lust, and creative collaboration and comes to define their lives. Eggers at his witty, soulful best. The Yahoo Boys by Carlos Berrigan, nonfiction. When his mother falls victim to romance scam journalist, Berrigan heads to Lagos to find the culprit. There he unearths a society of young Nigerians whose desperate poverty leads to con games that exploit lonely Westerners, an empathetic, humanizing deep dive. Funny summer fiction. The summer girlfriend, Christina Forrest, a paid bridesmaid saving up for college, is hired to be a fake girlfriend of baked goods empire heir. Eventually, they fall in love in this idyllic beach town. Rasputin swims the Potomac. Ben Fountain. A president seeks a third term in his darkly humorous novel featuring pro wrestler Rasputin, comms assistant Faith, and journalist Clarence Thomas Jr. Valet, J.C. LeCram. This fable for the AI age follows a robot personal assistant who must help an AI company in peril, a shiftless rich boy seeking love, and a fellow bot who goes on the lam. Contributors, Ermelino, Mackenzie, Jean Philippe, Claire Martin, and Marion Winnick. People exclusive. Billy Ray Cyrus. Music saved my life. The country veteran returns with a raw new record after surviving a turbulent stretch. Somehow I Got to Try Again by Alex Ross. Feeling grateful, I am at this place where it's like, man, you better just be happy and count your blessings, said Cyrus at his home in the Nashville area farm on May 11th. Billy Ray Cyrus revs his red dirt bike once, twice, then takes off, zooming up the biggest hill on his sprawling property outside of Nashville, where the country music star has lived for 30 years. At the top, he disembarks, stands still, and takes in the view. Want to meet my mom? Cyrus, 64, suddenly asks. She's buried over here. Behind him is his mother, Ruthie's grave. She died in 2022 during an already challenging period for Cyrus as he navigated a divorce and later an illness that left him hospitalized. He comes to this hill every day, he says, and it's the inspiration behind his first new original album in 14 years, The Hill, out on June 16th, is Cyrus's emotional return after finding love again with actress Elizabeth Hurley, 61, following another divorce, patching things up with his once fractured family and reconnecting with music when he worried his voice was shot. I had entered a period where I hadn't worked for a really long time. And then I realized today, I said, Cyrus, you're working now, man. Be careful what you ask for. You said you wanted to get on the ride. Well, here you go. His wild, winding ride began in Kentucky, where he was born to parents Ron and Ruth Ann Cyrus and had an early knack for baseball. He was a catcher, once scouted by the Dodgers and the Reds, and he thought he'd go pro, but he couldn't get that thought of pursuing music out of his head. His grandfather played the fiddle. His mother played the piano. I started hearing this voice say, buy a guitar and start a band. You'll find your purpose in life, he recalls. I traded my catcher's mitt in, and I didn't look back. Cyrus became a household name in 1992 with the worldwide success of Achy Breaky Heart off his debut album, Some Gave It All. That's also when he decided to stop drinking. I am the most sober person in the world, he says now. I did drink a lot until 1992, and I just quit. After 10 years of failure and being told no, I finally got a record deal, and that inner voice said, this is going to happen, but you have to stop drinking. So I just stopped. A year later, he married Tish Cyrus, then Finley, with whom he shares superstar Miley, 33, and her fellow singer-songwriter siblings, Brayson, 32, and Noah, 26. He also adopted Tish's children, Brandy, 39, and Trace, 37, and his son, Christopher, 34, from a previous relationship. He and Tish were on and off for much of their 28-year marriage, so the couple split seemed inevitable by the time they divorced in 2022. Sometimes change is scary, and I'll keep doing the wrong thing for a long time because I'm scared of change, Cyrus said of facing the end of his marriage to Tish, 59. But when I finally do get the courage up to commit in my mind and say, I'm going to do this, then that's the way it is. No looking back. I think that's maybe sometimes good for everyone to just let go. Following the pandemic and his divorce from Tish, Cyrus found himself at a low point. In the span of just 7 months, he'd married and then separated from Australian aspiring singer named Johanna Hodges, 38. He cited irreconcilable differences and inappropriate marital conduct in the divorce papers at the time of his May 2024 filing. He had also requested an annulment on the grounds of fraud. In related court documents, both parties accused the other of various forms of abuse before agreeing to settle that August. When you're completely on the bottom, that is the only way to go up. Cyrus says the follow. It's a fraught chapter of his life that he doesn't otherwise speak about, though he admits he's been to hell and back a couple of times, adding, I hate to even count how many times I've been there. The heartbreak was compounded by his mother's death and his then-strained relationship with some of his children. The family has healed with time and music. It's really the way we communicate. Whether it's sending a song we wrote in a text or writing a poem that says how we feel in the way that's authentic to us, it's always been the way we share our feelings. Miley says, Brayson agrees. My dad communicates a lot through music, and I think that's something we've had to learn collectively. For Noah, bonding with her father happens during quality time out of the spotlight. My dad's farm that we grew up on is such a sacred place, she says. It's a huge reconnecting and energetic force that brings us all back home. Cyrus may joke that he was never going to be parent of the year, but his pride in the adults his children have grown up to be is apparent. Life is a series of adjustments, and I think my family always knew that. We've all been through a lot, and we've seen a lot. Whatever happened is in the rearview mirror, he says. What Miley said about how we communicate through music and poetry, that's very honest. And the family that plays together stays together. Brayson helped co-write and produce The Hill. No one duets with her dad on the record, and Cyrus joined Miley to tape Disney Plus's Hannah Montana 20th anniversary special in February. All these years later, it's going back to our roots as a family, Cyrus says, and to be in this moment with them, it's just a great celebration of our family. Cyrus credits his family for supporting him through a recent health crisis. He was forced to reexamine his creative calling when he suffered serious voice issues in 2024. He wasn't sure he'd ever be able to sing again because of the vocal paralysis, but armed with lyrics about resilience from Noah, he was determined to rehab his voice. Noah's got that one song, Don't Put It All on Me, that honestly saved my life, he says. On the track, which Noah co-wrote with Brayson, she sings, Some days we might fall apart, but we're never broken. Cyrus says that song was his only solace during such a dark time, especially given that his vocal strain followed what he describes as a near-fatal bout of sepsis that same year. I don't know exactly how it evolved, he says. It was my worst nightmare. 2 years before that, my mom had died in that hospital, in the very floor that I was on. Despite being told to get his affairs in order, Cyrus says he made a full recovery that perplexed his doctors. I had a prayer answer, he says, of what he simply calls a miracle. The youngest member of his family, Brayson's son, Bear, 5, also gave him new perspective when he was still trying to find the light. In this very broken moment of my life, my little grandson Bear looked at me and said, try again. And up until that moment, he had never spoken to me at all. I wasn't even sure if he knew my name. In that moment, I thought, he's telling you something. Is it about love, music? Somehow I got to try again at both. So I'm learning to try again. Heart open, Cyrus puts himself out there, and he and Hurley took their relationship public on Easter Sunday, 2025, after first meeting on the set of a movie in 2022. In their year together, they've spent time flitting between Cyrus's Nashville sanctuary and Hurley's glamorous London life. He says leaving Tennessee for the first time in 5 years to travel internationally with Hurley was the craziest thing he's ever done. But he adds, I had to do it. This feels like something real. When Cyrus was struggling with his voice, Hurley never let him quit. Elizabeth would say to me, do you understand? Your voice is coming back. She encouraged me to the point where she had me do The Masked Singer, which aired in February. She said, you need to do it to challenge yourself. And I thought, God, why is she so smart? The pair spend their free time like any normal couple, bird watching on Cyrus's farm, streaming episodes of Yellowstone, and listening to classic country by the likes of Waylon Jennings, Willie Nelson, and Johnny Cash. There was something in the opposites with us that maybe not only got other people's attention, but even our own, Cyrus said of unexpectedly connecting with Hurley. And I've never seen anybody that in some ways has more in common with the insanity that I have lived through in this crazy show business. Then mix in other personal good things and tragedies, she's like me. After nearly four decades in the industry, Cyrus thought he'd be headed for retirement. Instead, he found inspiration to take another crack at all life had to offer once he was well, well over the hill. What more could I ask for? I don't have anything to complain about, he says. I like how everything looks right now. I finally found this wonderful place where I am happy. Back in the saddle, after suffering vocal issues, I've been singing every day, says Cyrus. I feel so good about my voice. This might be one of the better moments. Stream team, I feel like he did try again by making this record, says Brayson, with Noah and Cyrus after performing together at Stagecoach in April. I'm so proud of him, adds Noah, who was featured on her dad's new track, On Our Way Along. Ties that bond. I keep trying to do the right thing, Cyrus says of his relationship with his kids, Brayson, Trace, Noah, ex-wife Tish, Cyrus, Brandy, and Miley. They were pictured in 2019, Finding Family Harmony. Staying true, I love seeing my dad learn his Johnny Cash voice. He's been the North Star for my dad his entire life, so I'm proud to see my brother Brayson write songs that lean him into that lane, says Miley in February. The past is over and done. The future is what we have, and we got to look forward, said Billy Ray. Cyrus, a labor of love. It was God's timing, Cyrus says, of healing his voice and recording The Hill, his first new album in more than a decade, from country hits to acting roles, making it. Before his breakout with Achy Breaky Heart and Some Gave All, I was about to give up, says Cyrus in 1992. I was living in my car when that album came out. Disney days. It's hard to believe that it's been 20 years, said Cyrus, when he was on set with Miley, says of their Disney Channel hit, Hannah Montana. Love in the country, it's bliss. Hurley at home with Cyrus in May, says of their romance. Two dynasties forever linked, Camelot and the Crown. One family inherited the throne. The other built a political dynasty inside the surprising moments and shared struggles that unite the Kennedys and the Windsors by Simon Perry. Dual legacy, Carolyn Bessette Kennedy and Princess Diana. A generation after President Kennedy and Jacqueline Kennedy visited Queen Elizabeth and Prince Philip at Buckingham Palace. They came from different countries, different worlds, and different dynasties. Yet Princess Diana and Carolyn Bessette Kennedy shared an experience few people can understand, living under the glare of relentless public fascination. In the 1990s, they became two of the most photographed women in the world. Their marriages fueled endless speculation. Their clothes inspired imitators. Their every move made headlines, and when both women died tragically young, the world responded in remarkably similar ways. Mountains of flowers, wall-to-wall coverage, and a sense that something larger than a celebrity had been lost. But Diana and Carolyn were one chapter in a much longer story. For decades, the Kennedys, often described as America's closest thing to royalty, and the Windsors have captivated the world through a mix of glamour, triumph, scandal, and heartbreak. Few days capture that connection better than President John F. Kennedy's funeral on November 25th, 1963, 3 days after he was assassinated at 46. Seeking a brief escape from the public grief that engulfed her family, 34-year-old Jacqueline Kennedy returned to the White House family quarters. There she stumbled upon an unexpected sight, Prince Philip, 42, on the floor playing with her son, John F. Kennedy Jr., who had turned 3 that day. Here was this boy who had just lost his father and probably wasn't even fully aware of what was happening, and Prince Philip, who had his own share of tragedy in childhood, saw him as a father, and father would, and thought, I'm just going to comfort this young boy, says author Caroline Hellman, whose new book, The Kennedys and the Windsors, explores the surprising intersections between the most famous political dynasty in the U.S. and Britain's royal family. All the protocol, royal or political, faded away, leaving just a moment of real human connection between these two families. If Philip's kindness toward a young JFK Jr. offered an early glimpse of the ties between the families, Jacqueline Kennedy and Queen Elizabeth would come to define them. In the early 60s, one was a young first lady helping to usher in a new era of American optimism. The other was a young monarch carrying the weight of a centuries-old institution. They had great proximity to power and soft diplomacy, but not true political power behind them, says Hellman. Yet, both wielded enormous influence, balancing motherhood with life in the public eye as they became enduring symbols of their countries. By the time Jackie arrived at Buckingham Palace for her first meeting with Queen Elizabeth in June 1961, she had long been fascinated by royalty. Years earlier, as a budding reporter, she had even slipped into a Washington press reception attended by then Princess Elizabeth. However, their relationship could easily have gotten off on the wrong foot. After their early encounters, Jackie privately quipped that the Queen's hairstyle was too flat and that she wasn't especially impressed by Buckingham Palace, notes royal biographer Sally Bedell Smith. Yet any awkwardness proved short-lived. When Jackie returned to London a year later, the Queen welcomed her for what Bedell Smith describes as a nice lunch, and the two women got on well. A shared love of horseback riding helped. It was when they were riding that they felt the most themselves, says Hellman. More important, Jackie found in the Queen someone who understood the unique pressures of public life. In one conversation, Elizabeth offered advice that would resonate throughout both women's lives for guidance. Hellman says she was to learn to dole out your energy and take care of yourself when you're on the public stage. Decades later, another pair of women would find themselves linked by the spotlight. While Jackie and the Queen learned to manage public attention, Diana and Caroline struggle with the costs of it. Diana was born into the British aristocracy before marrying Prince Charles. Caroline built a career as a New York fashion publicist before falling in love with John F. Kennedy Jr. Both faced extraordinary scrutiny. It was difficult to join these families, Hellman says. There were rules and expectations coming from within the family and from the outside world. How she juggled the demands of public life with family responsibilities was something that had long intrigued Diana about Jackie Kennedy. Hellman says the princess viewed Jackie as a real role model for the way she navigated enormous fame while raising her children. That admiration may have helped spur Diana's decision to meet John in 1995 after he approached her about appearing on the cover of his magazine, George. Despite her struggles with the press, Diana eventually learned to harness media attention in service of causes she cared about. Carolyn struggled to find that balance. She was completely overwhelmed and never found a way to deal with it, Hellman says. Yet both women ultimately became more than famous wives, defining the style and cultural ideas of the generation. They both understood the power of clothing to make a statement, says Pamela Keough, author of Jackie Style. But Diana, that influence sometimes created tension. It caused problems in her marriage because she definitely pulled focus from Charles, says Keough. He knew it and didn't like it. John, by contrast, liked it when Caroline got all the attention, she adds, and that speaks to his self-confidence. When Diana died at 36 in a parish car crash while being pursued by paparazzi on August 31st, 1997, the tragedy struck close to home for Carolyn. She was worried that it was going to happen to her, says Hellman. Less than 2 years later, Carolyn, 33, and John, 38, died in a plane crash. By the summer of 1999, three of the decade's most recognizable figures were gone. The losses highlighted one of the most unusual burdens shared by the Kennedys and the Windsors, grieving in public. Few images are more enduring than three-year-old John saluting his father's coffin. More than three decades later, another image would become etched into the collective memory. Prince William and Prince Harry, just 15 and 12, walking behind their mother's coffin through the streets of London. Your heart can't fail to break, said Diana's former private secretary, Patrick Jepson. One of John's friends told Hellman that while John barely remembered his father's funeral, he struggled with the public expectations surrounding his mother's death in 1994. He felt he had to play a role for the press and the public when Jackie died, Hellman says. What he really wanted was to escape and be around the people who truly knew her. William M. Harry expressed similar feelings, with Harry writing in Spear of his confusion at witnessing strangers mourn a mother they had never met. The cycle continues. When Queen Elizabeth died in 2022, Prince George XII and Princess Charlotte XI joined the royals before a worldwide audience. More recently, Kennedy family members were photographed mourning Caroline's daughter, Tatiana Schlossberg, after her death from cancer in late 2025 at the age of 35. People expect to see this grief play out, says Hellman. There's a relationship there in times of tragedy. Grief was only part of the inheritance. For all the privilege, John, William, and Harry entered adulthood saddled with expectations few could imagine. They were charismatic figures, says Kehoe. They were like rock stars. Young women dreamed of marrying a prince or JFK Jr. Yet fame offered no clear roadmap. John sought to carve out an identity with George magazine. Decades later, Prince Harry would pursue a different kind of independence, stepping away from royal duties with his wife, Meghan, Duchess of Sussex, and building a new life in California. They were trying to forge their own path outside of their family's legacies, says Hellman, but they both floundered. Meanwhile, William increasingly embraces the role that awaits him, defining himself through initiatives such as the Earthshot Prize. In 2022, when his Environmental Global Challenge came to Boston for an award ceremony to honor people who are working on eco solutions to repair Earth, the future king was welcomed by Caroline Kennedy and her children, Tatiana and Jack Schlossberg, 33. The connection was fitting. Inspired by President Kennedy's ambitious moonshot challenge, Earthshot reflects the same belief that bold ideas can rally people around a common purpose. Nearly six decades after Philip comforted a grieving JFK Jr., a Kennedy and Royal found themselves together once again, and they remain as culturally potent as ever. FX recently visited the romance of John and Carolyn in the hit series Love Story, while Netflix is filming a Kennedy drama widely seen as a potential American counterpart to The Crown. Hollywood keeps this idea of them being America's first family alive as well, Hellman says. Perhaps that's because for all their glamour and privilege, both families have lived out life's most universal experiences. Love, loss, and resilience on the world's biggest stage. There's a relationship there in times of tragedy, said author Carolyn Hellman. Dynasties United. William was welcomed by Carolyn Kennedy at the JFK Library in Boston in 2022, where Earthshot drew inspiration from President Kennedy's moonshot vision. Eligible bachelor. JFK Jr. was at his Brown University graduation in 1983, 5 years before he was crowned People's Sexiest Man Alive. Royal heartthrobs. William and Harry were at a polo match in 2002 as they learned to navigate life under intense public scrutiny. Solemn tribute. JFK Jr., alongside his family, saluted his father's casket on November 25th, 1963. He lived with tragedy, Jepson said. Traumatic March, William and Harry walked behind their mother's casket at Diana's funeral on September 6, 1997. It was in expectation, says Hellman, with reporting by Liz McNeil. I'm Eileen, and you've been listening to People Magazine, June 22nd, 2026. Thank you for listening to the Talking Information Center.
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2: 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Time USA LLC. And now I'll begin with Christopher Nolan's Odyssey. The Oscar-winning director takes on a tale of epic proportions by Eliana Doctorman. Christopher Nolan's Trojan Horse isn't a towering colossus looming over the coast of Troy. It's sinking, half-submerged. It looks less like a monument than a mistake, an offering to the gods already being claimed by the sea. Inside, filthy soldiers press up against the wood. They breathe through straws as the water rises, waiting in silence for the Trojans to drag the horse through their city's impenetrable walls. It's an audacious image, even for Nolan, the filmmaker who has most successfully fused artistic vision with commercial appeal in the modern era. If the horse were sinking into the sand and about to be swept away by the tide, the Trojans would never believe there would be anybody in there, says Nolan, pouring Earl Grey from a teapot wrapped in a geometric cozy at the bright but unassuming offices of his production company, Syncope. They would be rescuing this thing from the waves and dragging it into the city as a prize. It wouldn't be on wheels like a roller skate. He dreamed up this fallen horse not for his adaptation of Homer's The Odyssey, but for another film entirely. Nolan was in talks to direct 2004's Troy based on Homer's other epic, The Iliad. That fell through. But for more than 20 years, Nolan carried this vision through Gotham, through outer space, through Los Alamos. In 2023, Oppenheimer, his three-hour biopic about a physicist in existential crisis over the atomic bomb, grossed nearly $1 billion and won 7 Oscars. That gave me options, says Nolan, and what had never really been done is a cinematic telling of The Odyssey with all of the capacity of a large-scale Hollywood studio production. It's an odd gap in movie history. Arriving on July 17th, The Odyssey follows the Greek hero behind the Trojan horse on his 10-year journey home from war. Odysseus encounters a cyclops, sea monsters, and a sorceress who transforms men into animals, all rendered with minimal CGI and maximum ambition. It's the first feature-length film shot entirely on IMAX, and the scale is awe-inspiring, but it's ultimately a character study. It would have been enough to strap Matt Damon, who plays Odysseus, to a real ship's mast and sail him past sirens. In Nolan's version, Damon also has to perform an existential crisis as those sirens psychoanalyze him through song. Like the Trojan horse, the Odyssey can be enjoyed as pure spectacle, or it can be cracked open to reveal something deeply human. The script was very specific in what he was doing, Damon says. He's very faithful to Homer because that's not somebody you rewrite. But thematically, what he looked at was really interesting. Hollywood is in a precarious place. Movie theaters have been struggling to recover since the pandemic, and superheroes aren't performing like they used to. But directors like Ryan Coogler, Greta Gerwig, Jordan Peele, and Denis Villeneuve are proving that they can be as much of a draw as movie stars. Even among them, Nolan's films have achieved a rare can't-miss event status. Like his peers, he delivers clever narratives, stunning visuals, and A-list casts. But he also builds intricate plots with hidden details he engineered to lure audiences back to the theater again and again. As the president of the Directors Guild, he champions the theatrical experience in an era when Hollywood has increasingly invested in streaming. The first posters for The Odyssey don't feature photos of the film's many stars, just Nolan's name in bold letters. There are a few directors working right now who demand the audience's attention in terms of going to see their films in the cinema, says NBC Universal chair Donna Langley, who greenlighted the movie. Chris has spent his career making films pushing the boundaries of cinema. It's why the ship carrying Odysseus and his crew had to be genuinely seaworthy, not only to withstand the chop of the Mediterranean in early spring, but also to sail from Morocco to Greece to Italy as production moved location. It's why cinematographer Hoyt van Hoytema rigged hundreds of portable LEDs to mimic the precise color temperature of firelight so Nolan could shoot in any direction during the midnight raid of Troy. It's why actor Bill Irwin, who voiced and puppeteered the robot in Interstellar, was hired to guide the performance of the mythical Cyclops. For Damon, it was the most rewarding experiences of his career. Movies like this are not getting made anymore. To do this without a green screen, the way that David Lean would have done it, I don't know anybody, with the exception of Chris, that's even trying to do that, he says. There aren't a lot of people in their mid-50s as protagonists in these epics. I looked at this like the last movie I'd ever do. It won't be, but you can forgive the dramatics. It's difficult to imagine him or any movie star making an old-school film of this magnitude ever again. Nolan, by reputation, is a solemn figure, a no-nonsense puzzle box auteur in a crisp waistcoat, a flask of tea tucked into his jacket pocket. Maybe it's his movies, with their intricate, sometimes confounding plots. Maybe it's because he operates with intimidating efficiency on set. Maybe it's that he's notoriously private. I've been asked not to describe syncope's offices. What I can say is the Nolan family dog nuzzles visitors if they are suspected of carrying food. Yet over nearly 2 hours and three steaming mugs of tea, the spoiler-averse director is unexpectedly forthcoming. When I edge into territory I fear might trigger prickliness, he shrugs, says fair enough, and delves earnestly into production decisions that have launched 1,000 Reddit posts. Every time my cup runs low, he ferries a refill from the tea cart. When I spill, he reassures me as he blots up. Comparing Emily Wilson, Evie Rue, and Robert Fagel's translations of The Odyssey, I feel less like I'm interviewing a director than sitting in office hours with a particularly approachable professor. He has studied the period, and the film is aware of its historical moment. The Trojan War marks the end of the Bronze Age, and Greece is about to plunge into a dark age of fallen kingdoms and lost literacy. He has also studied the text and made several striking adaptation choices. Argus, Odysseus's loyal dog, has been promoted from a cameo to a bit player. Odysseus and his son Telemachus, Tom Holland, burdened by the legend of a father he doesn't remember, are given more time together. Circe, an archetype in Homer's version, gets a humanizing update thanks to Samantha Morton's unsettling yet sympathetic performance. And the reunion between Odysseus's fellow king Menelaus, John Bernthal, and his wife Helen, Lupita Nyong'o, the most beautiful woman in the world, blamed for starting the war after a Trojan prince spirited her away, has always felt too neatly resolved in the poem. Nolan complicates it, and in a twist, Nyong'o also plays Helen's sister, Clytemnestra, whose marriage to Menelaus' brother Agamemnon, Beni Safdi, is, to put it mildly, acrimonious. Nolan's attentiveness to his characters extends beyond the page. He famously forgoes a director's chair, preferring to stay close to his actors. When you're uncomfortable, and you are most of the time, physically, just by nature of what's required to get these shots, if you turn and look over your shoulder, he's no more than 5 feet away and doing the same thing without complaint, says Damon. There's something really nice about being a soldier in the foxhole and looking over and the general is right next to you. Damon endured the shoot's most punishing conditions, blasted with hoses, hiking to the castle of Santa Caterina daily in Sicily, soaked by rain while filming the Hades scenes during Iceland's White Nights. The joke was, at each location you'd think, well, the next location is going to be easier because normally on every movie there's a moment where it lets up. It just didn't. It was relentless, he says. He was relieved to reach a beach in Morocco for his final scenes, the sandy paradise where Odysseus encounters the nymph Calypso, Charlize Theron. It turned out to be like the kitesurfing capital of the world, he says. It was so windy, the sand was just ripping into our eyes, and there was absolutely nothing we could do to block the sand. Nolan could have faked it on a soundstage. I've developed a reputation for not liking visual effects, but you know, my films have won 3 Oscars for visual effects, he says, with a laugh. I know a lot about it, and I'm really fascinated by it, but I like to make films with a very grounded tone. That instinct took root early. Nolan was born in 1970 to an English advertising executive father and an American mother who was a flight attendant and English teacher. He split his early years between British boarding school and Evanston, Illinois, and fell in love with IMAX, watching documentaries in the Chicago Museum of Science and Industry's 5-story wraparound movie theater. His younger brother, Jonathan, became a collaborator on scripts like Memento, The Prestige, and The Dark Knight. Nolan met Emma Thomas on his first day at University College London. They ran the Film Society together and, after graduating, made his first feature, Following, out of pocket on a minuscule budget. Nolan demonstrated an early knack for problem-solving. He shot near windows because he couldn't afford lighting. He gave his killer a hammer because he didn't think prop guns looked realistic. His ambition only grew. When we went on our honeymoon, he was talking about shooting on IMAX, says Thomas in a rare interview. And over time, he's gone from shooting one shot in The Prestige on IMAX just to try it out to the sequences in The Dark Knight and expanding and expanding. The Dark Knight redefined what a superhero film

Nolan has produced each of his films. Emma, who is a wonderful friend who's constantly throwing baby showers for people, where she bakes all of the goods herself and is the most phenomenally committed parent. Every idea that Chris has, she's the person who makes sure that it can be made a reality, says Hathaway. Thomas admits she frets a little bit when she reads harrowing scenes at sea, but assures me, when he asks for the world and we can't deliver the world, he always has a backup plan. The director has also worked with Van Hoytema on 5 of his 13 films. Every production we look at each other and we say, wouldn't it be wonderful if we do this entirely on IMAX? Van Hoytema says. On the last film, I think we cracked the code. They did that by working with IMAX to solve three problems. The camera is deafening. Damon has likened it to trying to act with a blender next to your face. So they invented a casing around the camera called the blimp to muffle the noise during intimate dialogue-heavy scenes. The camera's short magazines require frequent reloading, so they developed a protocol in which the entire set remained silent so the actors could, in Van Hoytema's words, stay in the zone. And the camera had grown so large that actors couldn't see around it, which is, of course, terrible for an actor that you cannot play against the person you're supposed to see, says Van Hoytema. Their solution? A set of mirrors that allow the actors to make eye contact. A helicopter was required to hoist that 400-pound camera and blimp up craggy mountainsides. This was a very ambitious production, says Langley. They were up against the weather and the elements. And catastrophe nearly struck when Scottish customs agents opened IMAX film cans, potentially exposing the unused film. Luckily, it was safe. In large part, it all did go right, says Langley. Chris is a very responsible filmmaker. He minimizes risk and prepares appropriately and hires a team that can execute at the highest level. The punishing conditions were the point. Nolan considered casting actors to play gods throwing thunderbolts from Mount Olympus, but settled on something more primal. I became more interested in the idea that to people in that period, evidence of gods was everywhere, he says. In Bronze Age Greece, thunder, rain, and the sun rising didn't have scientific explanations. They represented the will of the immortals. The wonderful thing about cinema, and IMAX in particular, is that you can take an audience to a place of immersion feeling close to events like storms, turbulent seas, high winds. You want the audience to be on the boat with them fearing the ocean, fearing the wrath of Poseidon, the way the characters do. That, to me, is so much more powerful than any individual image you can have of a god. Despite his reputation as a visionary, Nolan still takes notes from the studio. I think the day we don't take notes anymore is the day we make a crappy movie, says Thomas. There is the creative benefit of having people question you and to really make you justify what it is you're doing. We also want the studio to be invested in our movie. They have to sell it. Nolan has never run over schedule or budget, including on this film, which he shot in just 91 days, 9 days ahead of schedule. He's kind of a machine when it comes to shooting, says Thomas. It's very funny. When he's writing, we'll go for a hike, and he'll say, "Stop going so fast." The minute we start shooting, his heartbeat speeds up. He's suddenly a different person completely. He just moves fast. Hathaway insists Nolan's economy never comes at the expense of a performance. It does come at the expense of ego. They save the money for the screen, she says. You've got Tom Holland, Robert Pattinson, a slew of other very fine actors, me, and we're all staying in budget accommodations on a small island in Sicily because there's no indulgent nonsense. It's just about the work, and we're all so happy to be there. In the corner of three-time Academy Award-winning composer Ludwig Göransson's studio sits a lyre nearly the size of a grown man, one room over from a ping-pong table that, at the push of a button, disappears into the floor. For Göransson and Nolan, the ancient and the modern are not so far apart. Nolan instructed Göransson not to use an orchestra in the score, if only to subvert expectations for a swords and sandals film.
It's not like the orchestra existed back then, says Goranson.

0: It was a challenge and also an opening to try to make something unique. Instead, Goranson rented 35 bronze gongs of varying sizes, experimented, recorded them with synths, and began sending the directors songs. Nolan also put rapper Travis Scott in the film as a bard. I cast him because I wanted to nod towards the idea that this story has been handed down as oral poetry, which is analogous to rap, says Nolan. Even the string instrument plays a surprising role. Chris had this idea of the sound of the lyre being the pluck of Odysseus' bow, says Goranson. Nolan speaks with pride about the level of research that went into the production from all departments, especially considering our Bronze Age knowledge is based on very fragmentary archaeological records. When the trailer dropped, classic buffs complained about Agamemnon's armor, dark, shiny, and reminiscent of Nolan's batsuit. But what struck some as fantastical, Nolan defends as feasible. There are Mycenaean daggers that are blackened bronze. The theory is they probably could have blackened bronze in those days. You take bronze, you add more silver and gold to it, and then use sulfur, says Nolan. With Agamemnon, Ellen Mirajnik, our costume designer, is trying to communicate how elevated he is relative to everyone else. You do that through materials that would be very expensive. Nolan offers equally thorough explanations for every production choice, from the boats to the weapons, all of which draw on both the Bronze Age and Homer's era, hundreds of years later. The oldest depictions of Homeric characters tend to be depicted in the manner of people living in Homer's time, he says. So there's a pretty strong case there for portraying things that way, because that's the way the first audience received the story. He's obsessive about veracity. In 2014, he told This Magazine what it took to get Interstellar's physics right. He brought a similar ethos to the Odyssey. For Interstellar, you're looking at, what is the best speculation of the future? When you're looking at the ancient past, it's actually the same thing. What is the best speculation and how can I use that to create a world? He knows the approach won't satisfy every classicist. Hopefully, they'll enjoy the film, even if they don't agree with everything, he says. We had a lot of scientists complain about Interstellar. But you just don't want people to think that you took it on frivolously. Whatever experts may have thought of Interstellar, Damon has never cried harder reading a screenplay. Chris and I are the same age, and we have kids roughly around the same age, he says. When I read it, I was away from my children making a movie. It's about a father who misses the entire childhood of his kids. I called him after, and I said, "What is it with you and this idea?" "Nolan," he says, kind of chuckled. In the film, Damon portrays a celebrated astronaut who, stranded and desperate, nearly sacrifices humanity to save himself. He doesn't play a liar or a cheat, says Nolan. He plays someone who really believes in what they're doing. Matt can just take the audience into that point of view and go on the journey with that character and make mistakes with that character and not judge that character. That, Nolan thought, was perfect for Odysseus. The Homeric hero most of us remember from high school is the crafty guy behind the Trojan horse. But he's also arrogant and duplicitous. A line in Emily Wilson's translation sums him up. Lying Odysseus replied, "I will tell you the truth completely." For Nolan, one of the hardest things about adapting the Odyssey is that in the Iliad, Odysseus has a relatively minor role. A lot of the characteristics of Odysseus that can be really admirable in a supporting character, like being a bit clever, being a bit slick, when your hero is like that, it doesn't always work, he says. There's a reason that in Star Wars you've got Han Solo, but you've also got Luke Skywalker, a heroic figure that's a little more pure and transparent. So the challenge was to be true to the complexity of Odysseus, but make him relatable for the audience. What compels Odysseus and compels audiences to root for him is his love for his wife. Penelope waits 20 years for a husband everybody else thinks is dead. She manages to repeatedly outwit the 108 suitors plotting to court her, murder her son, and usurp Odysseus' throne. Hathaway was pleasantly surprised when she read Nolan's script and saw that the queen doesn't just sit around and weep. There's this impression of Penelope that she's kind of the picture of modesty. She's the picture of patience, says Hathaway. And I said, Chris, if I'm not mistaken, you've written someone who is full of fury, and you seem to be implying that she's actually Odysseus's equal. This Penelope matches her husband not just in intellect, but in passion. I found her to be this volcano of a human that was always simmering. It was really fun when she finally exploded. Hathaway and Damon committed to the notion that the Odyssey is a love story. Matt's married to the love of his life, and I'm married to the love of my life. And I think we both look at our relationships with a certain degree of wonder and gratitude, because for most people, they don't find that kind of happiness in a marriage, let alone two actors, says Hathaway. So we came to the Odysseus-Penelope relationship with the understanding that, yeah, sometimes you meet your soulmate. Damon knew a handful of scenes that he and Hathaway shot in Los Angeles would be crucial to the audience's investment in their relationship. When we wrapped in L.A., Chris said to me, "It's ours to lose now," says Damon. We still had to go shoot in Iceland and Scotland and the Calypso stuff on a desert beach, but we knew we had the emotional center. Nolan doesn't love promoting his movies. He compares discussing the plot in advance to sneaking a peek at a Christmas present. In his ideal world, directors would be anonymous, so the work would speak for itself. And yet once he starts talking about the Odyssey, he can't seem to stop, happily chatting long over our allotted time. The Odyssey is arguably the biggest film of Nolan's career, though, despite what has previously been reported, Thomas says it's not our most expensive movie. But the film is enormous. It may also be the summer blockbuster the struggling entertainment industry needs right now. It is a global story that has existed for thousands of years, says Langley. That, coupled with Christopher Nolan's name and what that means for cinema, which we know means a lot, and an all-star cast, it makes for a very worthy and solid commercial bet. But the film also feels like a culmination. Nolan is aware that he makes a lot of movies about brilliant men trying to get home to their families. When I ask whether he worries about fan response to repeating certain tropes, he pauses and sighs. Despite the fact that he doesn't carry a smartphone, the internet has found him. You have to be comfortable with repeating yourself if it's right for the project, he says. If you're paying too much attention to what people are pointing out in your work, you'd be paralyzed. Once you know that Nolan's been dreaming about a Homeric epic for decades, it's hard not to notice that Odysseus's journey has haunted all of the movies he's written and directed. Men recruited to make personal sacrifices for a greater cause. Batman Begins, Interstellar, Dunkirk, Tenet, Oppenheimer. Men yearning to return to their children. The Prestige, Inception, Interstellar. Narrative structures that fracture and loop through time, all his movies. Even certain scenes look, in retrospect, like rehearsals. Bruce Wayne, presumed dead, slips back into Gotham in Batman Begins, just as Odysseus sneaks into Ithaca. Silent soldiers crammed into a deserted boat in Dunkirk, as German bullets pierce the hull, an echo of the Greeks holding their breath inside the Trojan horse as a spear is thrust into the wood. Homer describes Odysseus as a man of twists and turns. Nolan's films are nothing if not that. If in the lead up to the film's release, Nolan has been making the same regular stroll past the Margaritaville and Bubba Gump Shrimp on Universal City Walk into the IMAX theater where he screens his film on the scale he always dreamed of. I think when I signed up to do Troy way back when, I was in a little over my head, Nolan says. The Odyssey is a sweeping story. I think I needed to build on what I learned doing large-scale films to be able to make this film. Like our hero, Nolan took 20 years to find his way back. Moving on to What We're Losing by Talking Less by Markham Hyde. From 2005 to 2019, the number of words the average person uttered in a day fell by 28%, according to a recent study from a team of U.S.-based researchers. We estimated the difference at about 330 fewer words spoken per day for each year during that time period, says Matthias Mell, a professor of social psychology at the University of Arizona. That's roughly 120,000 fewer words spoken during the course of a year. It's a substantial loss. The finding came about when Mel, working alongside Valerie Pfeiffer of the University of Missouri, Kansas City, analyzed audio recordings collected from more than 2,000 people, mostly Americans. Those audio samples, gathered as people went about their daily lives, revealed that while the average person uttered about 16,600 words per day back in 2005, that figure had plummeted to below 12,000 words in 2019. At first, I said, that can't be right. We need to go back and check the data again, Mel recalls. But after verifying the figures, he and his colleagues found that the drop in spoken communication was not only real, but had progressed steadily each year for 15 years for which they had data. They did not examine the causes, but Mel speculates modern information technologies have played a large role. The study analyzed audio samples from people ranging in age from 10 to 94. While the number of spoken words declined among all age groups, the drop was steeper among those under 25. Younger people are more likely than older adults to communicate via text and messaging apps, Mel notes. Social isolation is another likely factor. Since the early 2000s, surveys on how Americans spend their time have found a marked increase in time spent alone and a drop in social engagement. That same period has witnessed a steep rise in remote work. It stands to reason that if people are spending less time together, they're going to say less. Meanwhile, contactless payments, digital ordering, and other technologies that streamline commerce have reduced people's need to interact with one another in public spaces. We can shop for groceries now without talking with a checkout person, Mel says. All these ways in which we have rendered our daily lives more efficient may have also resulted in rendering our social lives more rudimentary. Put all these factors together and you end up with societies with less human-to-human interaction. That's a problem, Mel says, partly because textual communication is less nuanced. We use emojis to reduce that uncertainty, but it's clear that the facial expressions, the gestures, the prosodic elements of spoken communication, humans are designed to perceive all this as a gestalt, and these elements lend themselves to feelings of belonging and understanding. And research shows that, surprisingly, small talk does a lot for our well-being. When we have these little interactions, it puts us in a good mood and helps us feel more connected, says Jillian Sandstrom, an associate professor of psychology at the University of Sussex and author of Once Upon a Stranger, which explores the surprising benefits of small talk among unfamiliar people. She says that researchers in her field have tended to study the importance of inner circle relationships among good friends and family members. But her work has focused on outer circle interactions among acquaintances, neighbors, and even strangers. Far from being expendable, these impromptu and often fleeting conversations with people we don't know contribute to our sense of belonging. When we have these interactions, they tend to go much better than we thought they would, she says. It's also true that the more we converse with other people, perhaps especially those with whom we were not close, the more we feel at ease in other people's company. The greatest benefit from chatting with other people, and the one we may ultimately miss the most if we continue to spend less time talking with one another, is also the hardest to quantify, Sandstrom says. All these little conversations add up to us feeling like people are generally good. I can talk to anybody, and I have a place in this world, she says. That's very hard to measure, but that's something we all need. Up next is Why It's So Hard to Reach Your Doctor and How to Get a Response by Angela Hoped. Earlier this year, Olivia Mannion had one thing on her to-do list, schedule a 6-month follow-up scan. She's been in remission from stage 4 Hodgkin lymphoma for nearly 4 years, and while MRIs are always nerve-wracking, booking one was supposed to be the easy part. What followed instead, 12 phone calls, 16 portal messages, a day off from work, and a call to her therapist. At one point, she sent a message through the patient portal apologizing for being a pest. "All I was trying to do was advocate for myself," says Mannion, 29, "and I truly felt like I was being an inconvenience to the system." Not long ago, calling your doctor meant actually talking to your doctor. Someone answered the phone, and if you needed a callback, you usually got one that day. While that scenario hasn't entirely disappeared, it's become unrecognizable for many patients. They call and reach an automated system that can't understand them, or they send messages that go unanswered for days. "I just wanted you to hear my voice," Mannion wrote to her care team through the portal after weeks of messaging back and forth. "I want you to hear me as a person." Mannion's experience isn't unusual. What we're seeing is the culmination of a number of still ongoing changes in our healthcare delivery system, says Dr. Gary Price, president of the Physicians Foundation. "It's very real, and it's getting worse. Yet patients aren't helpless. Here's how experts and experienced patients recommend navigating the system. 1. Ask a crucial question at your first appointment. The single most useful thing you can do happens at your very first appointment with a new doctor. Ask how to reach them in an urgent situation. But choosing the right words is critical. Don't ask what the best way is to reach them, says Catherine Hicks, 50, who's lived with chronic diseases since childhood. Ask what the most expedited way is. Some doctors, when asked this way, have given Hicks their cell phone number. Others have told her which staff member to ask for or which hours the portal is most reliably checked. 2. Leave a message that grabs their attention. A surprising amount of patient frustration is self-inflicted, says registered nurse Juliana Parker. Calling to say, "Hi, it's Mary, can you call me back," creates too much work for office staff. Instead, provide your full name, date of birth, and callback number. Then state your symptoms, not your self-diagnosis. Those details determine how urgently your message gets escalated. 3. Use the portal strategically. The patient portal is best suited for questions that can wait 24 to 48 hours, says Dr. Titus Abraham, an internal medicine physician in Annapolis, Maryland. For anything you describe as urgent, a phone call to the office is still the more reliable channel, because calls can be triaged in real time in a way that portal messages often can't. 4. Be willing to work with the whole team. Some patients insist on speaking only to the physician when a nurse practitioner, physician assistant, or triage nurse could answer the question just as well, and far more quickly. The days of always expecting to talk to your physicians for answers, unfortunately, don't exist as much anymore, says Stephanie Brossard, an oncology social worker. We're moving to an interdisciplinary approach, and that may mean the person giving you your answers is a PA or a triage nurse relaying guidance from the doctor. 5. Don't stress about being a bother. Perhaps the most important thing, Broussard says, is to remind yourself that you're not being a burden by calling. The triage lines, portal, and patient navigators exist because practices want to hear from you before symptoms become serious. You matter, she says, and it's important that you advocate for yourself and see that you're worthy of the time and attention. Moving on to The Revolution Will Be Zany by Matthew Jacobs. Boots Riley's I Love Boosters is a madcap ode to the power of collective action. In Boots Riley's new movie, I Love Boosters, hard-up shoplifters wage war against a derivative fashion billionaire who relies on sweatshop labor and drops racist epithets almost as often as she calls herself a visionary. Societal loneliness is cured by way of a pyramid scheme led by a prosthetics-laden Don Cheadle, and a giant ball of eviction notices stalks people through the streets of San Francisco, like the boulder chasing Indiana Jones in Raiders of the Lost Ark. There's a soul-sucking demon, a boss who allots his employees 30-second lunch breaks, a frantic heist, and an action sequence involving ruthless claymation villains. Riley calls it a feel-good film. To those unfamiliar with the 55-year-old filmmaker's work, tying that adjective to a movie that confronts so many evils might sound puzzling, but anyone who has seen his last two projects, 2018's telemarketing satire, Sorry to Bother You, and the offbeat 2023 Prime Video series, I'm a Virgo, will know exactly what he means. Because despite Riley's socio-political grit, he is long identified as a communist, as reflected by The Coup, the hip-hop group he has fronted since 1991. He is a playful spirit whose art is as surprising in its surrealist humor as it's blunt in its civic messaging. I Love Boosters is Riley's most madcap effort yet, and that's saying something considering we're talking about an artist whose debut movie featured a mob of genetically modified human-horse hybrids. Boosters' zigzags revolve around a small, shambolic band of so-called boosters who steal merchandise and resell it at discounts, led by Corvette Kiki Palmer, an aspiring designer whose idea was ripped off by the aforementioned fashion megalomaniac, Christy Smith, Demi Moore. The Robin Hood Light Bandits, who also include Taylor Page's Mariah and Naomi Ackie's Sade, target Christie's ridiculous monochromatic retail stores, eventually align with factory laborers in China to take down her exploitive brand of capitalism. That mission involves a teleportation device, human transmogrification, and a luxury high-rise with an absurd 45-degree slant. I think this is my best work that I've ever made, Riley says. It's talking about the connections between workers all over the world, specifically two regions at first, but then growing into this worldwide strike that's turning into something that is actually starting to change policies. I think that has to do with where the world is right now. Like Sorry to Bother You and I'm a Virgo before it, I Love Boosters smuggles serious ideas into a winningly unserious package, which makes sense. For all his issues-based philosophizing, Riley has a laxness about him. He wears comically tall hats, not unlike his friend Erica Badu, who is thanked in Boosters' end credits. I meet him at a coffee shop in downtown Austin a couple of weeks after the film opened, South by Southwest, there to a lot of rowdy fanfare. During our conversation, Riley discusses workers' rights, American power structures, and the Trump administration's handling of the crisis in Gaza, with a bright blue oversized bowler on his head and a loud orange rhinestone jacket on his back. Palmer says he wore some sort of zany headgear to set every day during the shoot. Much of Riley's collection comes from Uptown Yardie, a small British company whose founder incorporates his Jamaican heritage in the designs. He's like an intellectual that is totally chill, Palmer says of Riley. Like when you're watching a movie and you see that somebody has this really cool professor who teaches you math, but it's actually about life. I was soaking up everything. Riley started writing I Love Boosters in 2019. It came to him in part through personal history. In a coup song of the same name from 2006, Riley raps, "This lady took me to her apartment. It looked like the Macy's sportswear department. Clothes on the chairs, on the couch, and the carpet. This is apparently a true story from 30-some years ago, and a similar interaction opens the film. Corvette meets a fella at a bar, invites him over for a presumed hookup, and instead offers to sell him stolen goods that go for one-third of what you'll get at the store. Meanwhile, Corvette is squatting in an abandoned fried chicken joint. That setup is familiar to Riley, too. Before and during the making of Sorry to Bother You, he and his now wife and kids were squatting in a house the bank had foreclosed on in Oakland, California, the city Riley has called home since he was a kid. He'd rather pour his cash into his art, which he's done since the coup began forming. After his first movie won widespread acclaim and brought in a respectable $18 million on a $3 million budget, he sold four script ideas to production companies, including I Love Boosters, and a forthcoming adaptation of Anne Washburn's Mr. Burns, a post-electric play. Only then could Riley finally afford to buy a house. He paid in cash. Scrappiness has long been central to Riley's identity. I always think of myself as a very able-bodied person, he says. I can figure out how to get some rent paid, but I'm trying to carve away time to make the art I want to put out. These are necessary things. Maybe it's not the same as someone who's like, I'm just trying to live, and this is the best I can do. I still have a certain amount of privilege. A lot of people who work at restaurants would be like, Boots Riley, you eat here for free. I could survive. I have a good network. Riley got his first taste of insurgency at age 15 when he and a few friends staged a 2,000 student walkout after their local school board threatened to hold classes year-round. Later, when he started the coup, he ignored the music industry types who questioned him that socially conscious rap wasn't particularly commercial. Those advisors were mostly correct, though the group did accrue strong critical plaudits and land a little airplay on MTV and BET, counting Tupac and Rage Against the Machine guitarist Tom Morello among its fans. And when Riley was pitching I Love Boosters to investors, he had to figure out how to squeeze an effects-heavy chase sequence into a relatively modest $20 million budget without shortchanging his vision. For what it's worth, this is the most expensive movie that Neon, the trendy studio behind Parasites, Long Legs, and Anora, has released to date. When I'm going through hardships to make my art, you kind of feel like I'm paying my dues, Riley says. The struggle is part of the process. You gotta have something that you're more passionate about than the art itself, though, something that you are so passionate about that you gotta tell everybody. For Riley, that passion is revolution. If one micro-theme unites his work, it's this. Change comes not through individual action, but through collectivism. So, sorry to Bother You and I Love Boosters both ended uprisings targeting corporate malfeasance. The shoplifting trio in the latter movie expand their operation from a way to make ends meet to a global campaign, picking up Confederates and a rebellious Chinese factory operative, Poppy Liu, and a labor organizing cashier, Isa Gonzalez. Riley is a firm believer that living an alternative lifestyle or simply shirking a couple of worldly ills is not enough to constitute activism, because it does not create meaningful progress. For me, the rebellion comes when you can change the actual system, he says. We can paint bridges a different color, and that may have some value, but that's not going to change the problem. Riley posits that art can help. After Sorry to Bother You came out, he heard from someone in Baltimore whose co-workers mounted a labor strike inspired by the movie. As he sees it, people are becoming more willing to speak out against the ruling class, whether that means everyday employers or government elites. He cites this year's demonstrations in Minnesota, during which thousands of obstructionists rebelled against ICE's deportation tactics. I Love Boosters takes dissidence to an even greater extreme, turning Riley's radical streak into dense maximalist razzmatazz. Lakeith Stanfield, who headlined Sorry to Bother You and has a juicy supporting role in I Love Boosters, feels proud to have watched Riley evolve over the past decade. They first met at the Sundance Film Festival, where the director pleaded with the actor to read his debut script. Stanfield, who had starred in Straight Outta Compton, Atlanta, and Get Out, was skeptical, as any established performer might be of a first-time filmmaker. But he was bowled over by the originality he saw on the page. Now Riley doesn't need to beg for anyone's attention. He has so many ideas, so many projects stored up in his head that he could just roll it like a roulette wheel and pick which one will be next, Stanfield says. This movie was spearheaded by a guy who has only grown in his imagination and his gumption, so it was really special to watch him work in a bigger capacity. But on set or off, Stanfield says, he's always boots the activist, boots the opinionated, boots the imaginative. Moving on to TV's first Lord of the Flies adaptation, Is Worth the Wait, by Judy Berman. Lord of the Flies looms so large in the allegorical canon that it's easy to forget the book is only 72 years old. You could also be forgiven for failing to recall that William Golding's debut novel is rooted in his own experiences fighting the Second World War and reading R.M. Ballantyne's idealized shipwreck tale, The Coral Island, to his children. It might seem inconceivable after hit shows like Yellowjackets, Survivor, and Lost have plundered its mythology that the book had never been adopted for TV before this year. Such appropriation has perhaps hastened our collective dismembering of its details. Lord of the Flies is now shorthand for civilization's descent into anarchic violence. But that's not all it is. Jack Thorne remembers everything. The writer of some of TV's best recent social dramas, including the toxic boyhood tragedy, Adolescence, brings to his four-part adaptation an eye for both the nuances of Golding's characters and the ways in which they're most relevant today. Bolstered by poetic visuals and stunning performances from the young cast, his psychological approach offers insight into the unconscious impulses that underlie our current political crises. While most faithful to the book, The Lord of the Flies smartly adjusts its story of mid-century schoolboys stranded on a desert island for an episodic medium by filtering each hour through the perspective of a different preteen. First, we follow the intelligent, mature, yet physically vulnerable, Piggy, newcomer David McKenna, remarkable, in the aftermath of a fateful plane crash as he meets Ralph Winston Sawyers, the brave, kind, and fair-minded natural leader who symbolizes civilization and will become the boy's elected chief. With Piggy as the ideas man, Ralph implements an ad hoc social democracy that cares for even the youngest and weakest. Order soon breaks down as reports of a vicious beastie stoke fear. Ralph's rival Jack locks Pratt, another standout, who leads an older, more bonded crew of choir boys turned hunters, makes a play for dominance through brute strength. By turns cruel and hedonistic, controlling and permissive, he appeals to childish ids with primal pig hunts followed by bacchanalian feasts. An avatar for the savage impulses that fuel fascism, Jack has a proverbial angel on one shoulder, Ike Talbot's gentle, spiritually attuned Simon, and a sadistic devil, Roger Thomas Connor, on the other. Life on the island is so vividly conjured in saturated colors and close-ups of innocent faces growing even dirtier, bloodier, and harder, that the show's occasional flashbacks to the boys' pre-crash lives can break the spell. They're unnecessary, too. We know who each of these kids is and what they represent. Thankfully, Thorne keeps the digressions brief. History may rhyme, but World War II is not the present. Our authoritarians and egalitarians are different. The brilliance of this Lord of the Flies is in how it updates not external circumstances, but internal landscapes. Tenderness is fleeting, yet precious among boys performing masculinity. Ralph struggles to respond when his democratic principles are twisted to undemocratic ends. Brittle, self-deluding, but often sincere, Jack lavishes his followers with love and intimidates his enemies with inflammatory rhetoric, but lacks the courage to fight his own battles. As much as we admire Ralph, we also see how his hesitancy abets Jack's rise and how the weakness Jack is desperate to hide unleashes an evil he can't control. Well, that's all the time we have for today. This has been Stacy Stamos with Time Magazine. I hope you've enjoyed today's reading from the audio reading service at the Allen County Public Library.
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0: This program is intended for a print-impaired audience and is brought to you by Mind's Eye.
1: Hi, this is Valerie Goldston. Now I'll be reading some of the latest stories from National Geographic magazine. The conclusion of The Last Lions of Gur. Decades after nearly going extinct, the world's only existing population of Asiatic lions are now overrunning a small reserve in western India. Words by Sharon Gynup. Lions need substantial territory, and Gir's four sanctuaries and the national park are clearly filling up. Today, an estimated 44% of Gir's lions live outside preserves in a human-dominated mosaic of farmlands, roadways, railways, towns, and cities. Managing them requires a 21st-century conservation paradigm. Wildlife monitoring strategies in Gur include outfitting park rangers with handheld digital mapping tools that allow them to geotag and share what's happening inside the preserve in real time. They're part of a suite of devices that are invaluable, Ram says, because ecological complexities and human-wildlife interactions continue to evolve, and technology offers vital tools to better understand, monitor, and preserve this unique ecosystem. To see this firsthand, National Geographic explorer and photographer Steve Winter and I spent a day with Gir's high-tech monitoring unit at an air-conditioned mothership of computers, hard drives, and large-screen monitors. Scientific officer Laharj Hala showed us how they track the six lions they've outfitted with GPS collars around the clock. He clicked through GIS maps overlaid with zigzagging multicolored lines, showing where the cats go, where they live, and the corridors they travel. It's crucial information needed for conservation and patrolling. Officers have also had to address a concerning threat. Railway lines cut through the greater Gir landscape, and lions have been hit by trains. This prompted a mandate from the High Court of Gujarat for trains to slow down in wildlife areas. Now, whenever a lion crosses geofencing near tracks, the tech staff alerts the railway department, stopping trains if necessary. These efforts have significantly reduced the number of accidents in recent years. Additionally, the tech team members are compiling a Facebook of Gir's lions. They're using AI tools to identify individuals from photographs by analyzing their unique vibrissa patterns, whisker spots on their muzzles, and facial scars or other marks. As of December 2025, they'd cataloged 354 lions, some two-fifths of the total known population. The Forest Department also monitors a crucial stretch of highway near the park. When optical or thermal cameras detect animals nearby, LED displays warn motorists to slow down. Sensors track each vehicle's speed, flashing it along with the license plate number on a roadside screen. Live feed CCTV surveils the park's entry and exit points. A GPS system tracks every tourist safari vehicle in the park. And in 300 villages, paid informants act as eyes and ears. Everything, it seems, is monitored in Gir. Officials are formalizing an eco-sensitive zone around the national park and three sanctuaries. A shock absorber, barring mining, factories, and pollution, while allowing for animal movement. The last serious poaching incident occurred in 2007, when eight lions were killed for their claws, bones, and canine teeth, valuable items on the Asian black market. That tragedy sparked greater protections. Today, more than 600 officers patrol the region. About a third are women, dubbed the Lion Queens of India, and a 2015 documentary series of the same name. This is one of the few places on Earth with zero poaching, according to Ram. A report from the IUCN found that India's lions are 20.5 times safer than their counterparts in Africa. More lions are now living in close proximity to the people of Gujarat, where 100 villages lie within 3 miles of Gir National Park, along with some 4,300 semi-nomadic Malhardi herders who live inside the adjoining sanctuary. But now lions are broaching new territory where people haven't lived with them in generations and may not have the same tolerance or caution. On average, Asiatic lions mauled 12 people and killed one person each year from 2020 through 2024, Ram says. But halfway through 2025, the lions have already been linked to at least 5 deaths. In February, a lion mauled a 7-year-old boy. In March, a lioness killed a farmer working his fields, and a man was partially eaten, found surrounded by lion pug marks. In May, it was a 22-year-old man. In June, a 5-year-old boy. Their families will receive around 1 million rupee from the government, the equivalent of about $11,000. We met with a survivor, Tapai Makwana, in his tiny village outside the park. A slim man of about 55, he looked decades older. Some 30 years ago, a lioness killed a cow and was chased away from a neighboring village. She then encountered Makwana working in his field and ambushed him from behind, sinking her claws deep into his back and buttock. He called it the worst experience of my life, mentally and physically. His neighbors heard his screams and raced him to the hospital, where he spent a week. The medical bills took a huge financial toll on his family. Back then, there was no government help. Makwana was permanently crippled, and he lives in constant pain. And yet, in our conversation, when asked about the significance of the lions, he said, "I still have immense respect for the big cats. The lions are a fact of life in Gur. Many villages are far more worried about the leopards that also live here, which can be more dangerous. Malhardis have lived on this land since the late 1800s, though thousands were relocated when the national park was created in 1975. With fewer cows and buffalo grazing, sambars and other prey rebounded. Within the protected area, the lion's diet is now about 74% wild, a dramatic change from the 1970s when the lions mostly survived on livestock, but they still kill about 2,100 farm animals each year. The government now compensates farmers to keep them from retaliating. Higher sums for milk-producing females, less for a young or an old animal. Still not quite at market prices, but better than they once were. We learned that a lion had killed a Malhardi's buffalo the night before. So we headed for his nest, a temporary settlement made of mud and thatch for an extended family of about 60, to observe the compensation process. As we arrived, two female guards dressed in crisp beige uniforms and jaunty berets dismounted from their motorcycle. A gaggle of children surrounded them as they sat down with the clan's elder, Baharabhai Venjabi Olwa, who was wearing an ivory-colored stocking cap and a traditional white cotton kurta that glowed bright in the sunlight. They spoke in Gujarati, the guards filling out seemingly endless forms. Their mutual respect was palpable. Olwa pulled out a cell phone, showing evidence that included photos of himself beside his half-eaten buffalo. Finally, he signed papers with an X. He is illiterate but wealthy. The herd's rich milk commands good prices, and the family lives here and grazes its animals cost-free. Some farmers welcome the lions because they hunt deer, Nagalis, and wild pigs that devour their crops. The Forest Department's community programs help foster coexistence by installing solar streetlights, digging bore wells, and vaccinating livestock. The department has also built 14,500 metal machan platforms for farmers to watch safely over their fields. The ultimate goal is to create a system that allows the lions to thrive while keeping local communities healthy and safe. But now, Gears lions are moving across 13,514 square miles, an area about the size of Taiwan, and their numbers continue to grow. With every cub born, conservation becomes more complex. Social carrying capacity will ultimately determine the extent of their rebound, Yavendradev Yala says. The cost benefit of having lions in your neighborhood. More broadly, preserving the huge tracts that lions need to survive protects the entire spectrum of life they live beside. That land sequesters water needed by millions of people. Forested lands provide a buffer against flooding and pull carbon from the atmosphere. Under the umbrella of this flagship species, Ram says, we are conserving this ecosystem. On my final day in Gear last April, we spotted Jai and Viru lying under a bush, sleeping through the brutal 170-degree pre-monsoon season heat. The land looked almost post-apocalyptic, bare and desiccated, the rivers that had gushed in December now dry. Climate change is hitting India hard, with soaring temperatures and humidity, unpredictable monsoons, and increasing torrential downpours. It again raised the issue of how to best ensure the long-term survival of these lions. While Bengal tigers have 58 reserves spread across the nation, Hala says, Indian lions have just one national park to themselves, without people. For the world's last 891 Asiatic lions, and counting, there's still Gur. Here's our next story. From the vault, artifacts from the National Geographic Archives, the cutting-edge robot that probed an ancient pyramid. In the heart of the Great Pyramid of Giza, in a room called the Queen's Chamber, a mysterious shaft, not much wider than a dachshund, leads diagonally up and into darkness. How to explore it? In September 2002, National Geographic TV producers sent in the Pyramid Rover, a scissoring Swiss Army knife of a robo-crawler with treads to grip both floor and ceiling. Its engineers from the company iRobot arrived in Giza toting a dozen-plus cases of parts.

Evidence of Minds Thinking Through Tremendous Challenges, Rachel Slade. Up next, we continue the article, National Geographic 33, honoring a group of extraordinary people who are rising to meet the most critical challenges of our time, making meaningful progress and incredible breakthroughs. Visionary, Lauren Eatwell. The engineer reducing emissions by giving cargo ships wings. A former competitive sailor, Lauren Eatwell led the design of steel and fiberglass sails that can be retrofitted onto cargo ships. Her wind wings function like vertical airplane wings, generating thrust that can cut a vessel's fuel usage by a third. Last September, the first all-new ship affixed with the sails completed its maiden voyage, and more new-build vessels with sails are on order. That's big. The shipping industry accounts for roughly 3% of global greenhouse gas emissions. If you can make a difference there, Eatwell says, you can make a real difference. Visionary, Martin Wichelski. The biologist discovering new wildlife threats from space. The satellite-borne receiver that National Geographic explorer Martin Wichelski's team sent into orbit last fall is something of a protector. It allows Icarus, Wichelski's project, to track the movement, behavior, and health of animals, from insects to songbirds to ungulates, fitted with the tiniest of sensors. Wichelski, director of Germany's Max Planck Institute of Animal Behavior, calls it nothing less than a new Earth observation system. And it can solve mysteries that surround declining species by capturing critical data about, say, migration routes and habitat corridors, as well as signs of distress among populations otherwise invisible to researchers. A companion satellite is set to launch this spring, and Wichelski expects to have up to 10,000 animals tagged by year-end. The long-term goal? 10 times that. Creator, Margaret Wickens Pierce. The cartographer re-envisioning how maps communicate indigenous knowledge. The river that most contemporary maps label Mississippi, a French adaptation of an Ojibwe name, is undoubtedly one of the world's most charted. Not incidentally, it's also one of the most manipulated, levied, diverted, dredged, and dammed to control flooding and ease passage for commercial traffic. Most contemporary maps of its 2,350-mile course reflect all that engineering. But cartographer Margaret Wickens Pierce, who works out of her home studio in coastal Maine, is concerned with all that those maps don't show. How the Mississippi looked before the U.S. Army Corps of Engineers reshaped it, and how indigenous people living alongside it, past and present, have adapted to its fluctuations and flood cycles. Pierce believes that revealing these layers of understanding, amplifying indigenous knowledge, history, and presence, can inspire us to more sustainably address issues like habitat loss, aging infrastructure, and increasingly severe flooding. It's why Pierce, a citizen Potawatomi tribal member and National Geographic explorer, is promoting a vision of an indigenized Mississippi with a series of large-scale map installations placed all along it. The project, which she calls Mississippi Dialogues, is a collaboration with tribal nations whose traditional territories include the river, and it aims to correct what Pierce calls a pervasive misunderstanding of the Mississippi as a line, a thing to be crossed or traveled up and down, rather than a living artery at the heart of many homelands. What we see now is all Army Corps maps, she says. We just see the locks and dams, the way that the river is controlled and paved, and this map is opening up an unpaved river. The project is a high-visibility example of an indigenous-led movement,
both within and outside the field of cartography.

0: geography to challenge what generations of mapmakers, historians, and policymakers have chosen to prioritize and reclaim what they've left out. But Pierce's work is no simple rebuttal. It's an artful reminder that maps can be more than scale diagrams. Hers are repositories of stories and memories. They are text-rich with narratives that unspool a few lines at a time across soft washes of color. And they link eons of history, showing modern highways, wending past details from creation stories, and sites of 19th century colonial violence. Packing all that into a legible map requires painstaking effort. A map set she recently finished of Inuit homelands in Canada, commissioned by the University of Maine, took more than 200 drafts to complete. That's not the only way in which Pierce's work rewards patience. Her Mississippi project is 7 years in the making, years she spent visiting tribal communities, elders, and culture bearers all along the river, collecting stories and insights about river stewardship that she weaves into the maps. She seeks permission to learn and to share indigenous place names, considered cultural property. Though some knowledge remains reserved for indigenous communities, and her maps might encompass the homelands of dozens of people. Even mapping her own backyard involves significant legwork. To make a map depicting place names in the Penobscot language, Pierce spent 3 years visiting sites across Maine with Carol Dana, a language teacher and elder from the Penobscot Nation. Dana praises the cartographer's way of working, which she says is about more than just relabeling. Trying to make people more aware of the place names that we named them originally, Dana says, for us to see it and experience it, it heals us. Increasingly, it's not just tribal nations and organizations embracing this approach. Last year, Pierce became the first ever cartography-focused recipient of the prestigious MacArthur Fellowship, an $800,000 prize popularly known as the Genius Grant. It will help fund the Mississippi Project's first two installations of an envisioned 14 to be put up as soon as this fall in a city park in Minnesota and at a nature preserve in Illinois. Pierce knows others look at her work as a blueprint for what indigenous cartography can be, but she rejects the label, believing that mapmaking is infinitely expandable and flexible, with many means of mapping indigenous ways of life. The more I hear the idea of indigenous cartography pushed into a corner and labeled as a particular way of mapping, she says, I just really want to smash that open and show people that it's an entire world of possibility. Visionary Rohit Chandra, the computer scientist saving lives with AI. Former tech executive Rohit Chandra was new to healthcare when he took aim at one of its biggest challenges, sepsis, an overaggressive immune reaction to infection that kills up to 1,000 Americans daily, and for which there's no test. Chandra partnered with a clinical team to design an AI system that can aid in diagnosis by factoring a patient's vitals, alerting staff to potential infection, and the timely need for antibiotics. In 2025, the AI tool rolled out to 25 hospitals in Ohio and Florida. Next up, Chandra is building similar AI recognition platforms to reduce hospital readmissions and to automate research for cancer screening. Creator, Aaliyah Bhatt, the actress putting animal welfare in the spotlight. Aaliyah Bhatt grew up in Mumbai, surrounded by animals, in large part because her sister, Shaheen, wouldn't stop bringing home stray kittens. There are millions in India, and they often arrived at the Bhatt household in terrible condition, starving or with infections. At one point, their mother attempted to stop the parade of ailing kittens, so the girls would smuggle their patients into their room and hide them there as they convalesced. It was compulsive, almost, Bat said. My heart opened up very young. That love of animals would lead her into adulthood. Today, as one of Bollywood's most recognizable actresses, with almost 90 million Instagram followers, she is using her massive reach to highlight animal and environmental welfare through film projects, a series of children's books for the next generation, and campaigns to take action. I was in this position where I started to question whether my voice had quality, she says. I said, okay, let me go to something that I feel very passionate about, and that is animals. Bat's tactics are creative, varied, sometimes even cat-centric. Eternal Sunshine, the production company she founded in 2021, has a logo featuring two cats. Bat was an executive producer on Poacher, the 2024 hit miniseries based on a real elephant poaching investigation in India. Eternal Sunshine also has partnered with the Eco Film Festival, All Living Things, to encourage filmmakers to turn their lens on the environment. Stories have such an amazing way to impact our minds, Bat says. Once you tell a story, it's there forever. Stories can have an especially profound impact on children, and Bat is anchoring a series of children's books, The Adventures of Ed-A-Mama, about a girl named Aaliyah and her adopted dog, Ed, who go on adventures to help animals. The first book is called Ed Finds a Home. This effort builds on her successful, sustainable children's clothing and product label called Ed-A-Mama. Kids have a natural excitement about animals, Bat says, describing how her young daughter, Raha, points out every dog when they're on drives. She hopes to help children hold on to that enthusiasm as she has. Another inventive initiative, Me Wardrobe, is Sue Wardrobe, or Me Sue, a concept where Bat sells her clothes and those of other celebrities on the resale platform Dulce V, to extend the shelf life of garments, thereby reducing landfill waste and helping the wider ecosystem of circular fashion in India thrive, says Dulce V founder Kolman Haranadani. In doing so, Bat is also channeling funds into a constellation of charities, with proceeds benefiting organizations like the Bombay Natural History Society, a nature conservancy. While she doesn't contribute funding, Bat contributes visibility through Coexist, the online platform she launched almost a decade ago to amplify the efforts of eco-friendly companies and charities. Bat does not claim expertise in the many issues she champions. By normalizing learning, questioning, and gradual change, she makes conservation and sustainability feel approachable, accessible, and possible, says Dorito D'Souza, who works with Bat on her philanthropic endeavors. Her contagious curiosity is a through line in all her initiatives, and it's complemented by her compulsive empathy, undiluted since childhood. This ends this selection of the National Geographic 33. My name is Valerie Goldston. This has been brought to you by the Mind's Eye Organization.
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0: Hi, this is Valerie Goldston. Today, I'll be reading the latest articles from the Reader's Digest magazine. America 250, a special collaboration with the New York Historical. On our country's 250th birthday, imagine a big cake with millions of candles, each representing a wish. Now imagine that one of those candles is yours. What's your wish for America? The New York Historical asked that all-important question, and more than 10,000 people shared their best thoughts. My wish is for America the Beautiful to forever stand as that shining light on a hill. Honesty plus opportunity plus hard work equals success. Our nation still provides us with everything we need when we try. Tina from Idaho. America, thank you for the freedom to live and love in the beautiful land we call home. Alexis from South Carolina. Thank you, America, for all the glorious songs and sights and sounds. Keep making your music. Teach the children. Stay strong. Rocky from New York. For Americans to learn to love this beautiful nation, even if you don't like the guy or gal in charge. For all, whether Democrats or Republicans, to come together as one and be Americans first before we are anything else. Val from California. Happy 250th birthday, America. I wish for patriotism to increase among young people. I wish for an end to poverty and homelessness. Stephanie from Tennessee. I wish that we could return to celebrating learning and knowledge by supporting our libraries and museums. I wish that we could return to make communities and the acceptance of others, even if they are different. Morgan from Alaska. On this, America's quarter millennium anniversary, I wish the American people more social interaction with your neighbors and countrymen while cutting down drastically on social media. Wesley from Illinois. A thriving democracy, healthy public debate, strong and independent press, and the relentless pursuit of the enduring ideals of liberty, justice, and equality for all. May we keep working together to make the dream real and honor our shared humanity. Kristen from Michigan. I pray that we return to the desires of our forefathers and their intention to create one nation under God, indivisible, with liberty and justice for all. Bonnie from Arkansas. I wish for democracy to shine bright in our country. I plan to be part of the solution. Gary from Connecticut. I hope that we will restore the faith in what used to be known as public service. That is, elected representatives serving all the people. Not self-service, not for personal financial gain or power, for the benefit of the people. Jennifer from Washington, D.C. The problems we currently face can only be resolved if we work together. The people of America have always joined together to resolve conflict. Let's do it now. Sherry from Florida. That we are actively pursuing big, bold, aspirational futures that are worthy of our children and their children and the generations to come. Kara from Maryland. My hope is for an America where everyone is represented for their talents, gifts, and intelligence, where we proudly support the Constitution of the United States as the best example of democracy. A diverse, equitable, and inclusive country. Barbara from Virginia. For women to be paid equally. Evie from Ohio. I wish for world peace, kindness, and serenity for all. Ellen from Texas. I love the idea of a huge neighborhood potluck representing all culinary traditions and backgrounds that represent the great American melting pot. Melly from Utah. My wish for America is for everyone to respect and appreciate our differences, to unite us and not divide us. We are stronger together. Let us work together for the common good of all. Tom from Pennsylvania. I hope that we can become more accepting of everyone's differences and make room for everyone to be safe and accepted. Chris from New Hampshire. The past merely informs our future, which is destined to be great if we can look courageously forward, acknowledging the power that comes from our diversity and differences. Melanie from Maine. Happy 250th birthday, America, land that I love. The best is yet to come. Michelle from New Jersey. Up next, Your True Stories by Reader's Digest Readers. Basking in Old Glory. The flag flying in my yard reminds me of those I saw at military posts all over the world while serving in the Army. I think of helping to preserve our freedoms in the United States and other countries seeking support. I'm also proud of my Hungarian wife's becoming an American citizen so she could enjoy the same freedoms and pledge her allegiance to the flag, too. It reminds me of those who have served, serve today, and will serve. Bruce Mizell, Seymour, Tennessee. Where dreams come true. Visiting Walt Disney World or Disneyland feels quite American to me. It was all the plan of visionary Walt Disney, who had the tenacity and grit to make it happen, even though he had little more than a suitcase and a dream when he ventured to California. Still, he started one of the most recognizable countries in the world. His story feels like a fairy tale most possible in America. Diane Schroeder, Norman, Oklahoma. Paying it forward. Strangely, I feel proud when paying income taxes, and I have never objected to doing so. Someone else's taxes paid for the National Science Foundation Fellowship that allowed me to study engineering science. Those degrees helped launch a great career and earn income that goes toward taxes to hopefully fund for other opportunities like the one I received. Charles Gaston, Lillitz, Pennsylvania. Building a legacy. My grandfather was a coal miner of Welsh descent, living and working in Pennsylvania. He built a summer cottage at Elk Lake in the Pocono Mountains with lumber he got to keep as payment for tearing down an old house. To this day, I feel blessed to stay at the cottage every summer. My granddaughter is the sixth generation to enjoy the fruits of his labor. Cindy Hansen, Toms River, New Jersey. Home sweet home. I came to the U.S. from Vietnam as a refugee when I was 15. After years in the States, visiting Vietnam for the first time was emotional. I recognized my homeland, but it was no longer my home. I didn't feel like I belonged as I once did and was reminded of how much the U.S. had changed me. That's when I understood. I'm an American now. When I cleared customs at LAX, an agent said, "Welcome home." Tearing up, I realized America really is my home. Thai Vu, Fountain Valley, California. Sharing the heavens. Sidewalk astronomy is a way to share the universe with strangers. It's like playing guitar on the street, minus the open case. I set up my telescope in a city park on a clear night, and the show begins. "Have you seen Saturn through a telescope before?" I'll ask passing strangers, inviting them to take a look. I can see the rings. It looks like the photo, people exclaim with delight. If you're not yelling, you're not seeing it, I say. So where are you from? They tell me in a tapestry of accents and places that take me around the globe as we wander across the sky with my telescope. It makes me feel hospitable, curious, bold. Sharing the universe is when I feel most American. Keep looking up. Josh Urban, Rustburg, Virginia. Moments of triumph. Over-the-top events like the Academy Awards or the Super Bowl feel very American. We have the gift and ability to turn anything here into a moment of global participation. We're a scrappy group, and we take advantage of opportunities to create, succeed, and win. Joanna Gleason, Gillespie, Montana. States and unions. My wife and I were vacationing in Colorado when two men walking by said, "Isn't it great?" with huge smiles. We had no idea what they were talking about, and they told us the Supreme Court had just legalized same-sex marriage on the federal level. We'd married years earlier when it became legal for us in California, but to cope, we often joked about the 1,138 rights we'd lose when we crossed state lines. But that day, we truly felt welcomed into the fold of America. Lisa Miller, Portola, California. Standing tall together. A few weeks after 9/11, I returned to work in Lower Manhattan. My employer issued flag lapels, which I proudly wore. As I looked around my subway car, I realized almost everyone wore something similar. There's a lot of diversity in New York City, but in that moment, we were all just Americans, looking at one another and nodding. I certainly don't miss the cause or its repercussions, but I do sometimes miss the camaraderie. John Albert, Deposit, New York. Swearing in. Flags, military bands, flyovers, and the Star-Spangled Banner at sporting events all inspire patriotism. But I feel the most American when I see immigrants being sworn in as new citizens on TV news broadcasts. Hearing the Pledge of Allegiance and acknowledging the hard work it took for them to reach that moment takes my breath away. Ann Redig, Perrysburg, Ohio. Our great debates. It sounds counterintuitive, but I feel most American when I disagree with U.S. policies and actions. Let me explain. I'm a Vietnam War veteran, fortunate enough to have returned home healthy. But I can't ever forget that 58,000 Americans died, and I don't always support our actions overseas. I take pride and comfort in being able to openly disagree with our government, and I feel most American when I criticize my country from a place of concern and love. Ed Barrett, Pratt, Kansas. Don't mail it in. Sending mail, as we do in the U.S., is a minor miracle. I can pay less than a dollar, and someone will hand-deliver my letter to my grandmother thousands of miles away. The idea that someone, a fellow American, makes the effort to reach my house nearly every day, an overlooked blessing. Madison Chan, Watertown, Massachusetts. Gaining perspective. My wife and I fulfilled a lifelong dream of taking a National Geographic trip to Botswana. Many of our guides were young adults and promising students from the area, and they expressed admiration for Barack Obama's then-recent inauguration. They had visualized the world as ruled only by those who took power by force rather than by law, and were amazed that leadership change took place without discord or military intervention. The trip was quite memorable for a variety of reasons. John Miller, Bemidji, Minnesota. Up next, Everyday Heroes by John Rosengren. On a Wednesday morning in May 2024, Colt Johnson, a 26-year-old electrician on vacation in central Arizona, set out to hike a remote trail in the Superstition Mountains by himself. Accustomed to hiking the shaded, cooler trails near his home in Blackfoot, Idaho, Johnson was undone by the brutal 100-degree heat of Arizona's naked sun. After 5 hours, he found himself lost and out of water. Lightheaded and dizzy, he texted his wife, "I need help." But his text didn't go through. His phone had no service. Johnson nibbled some gummy worms, fearing they would be his last meal. He thought of his wife, Malia Johnson, 5 months pregnant, and their 3-year-old daughter, Della, hoping that he would get to see them again. Desperate, he fired a distress signal from the 10-millimeter handgun he carried to fend off bears, a last-ditch call for help. The sound carried across the rocks and mesas to John Zetro Jr., a 57-year-old retired firefighter from Tampa, Florida, enjoying his new hobby, hiking mountain trails in Arizona. He'd passed a sign banning target practice, so he thought the pair of shots might be someone shooting at an animal. But when he heard another round about a half hour later, his instincts, honed over 30 years responding to calls for help, told him the repeated shots must be a distress signal. On previous hikes, Zetto had come across other hikers in need. There was a man who fell and bloodied his head, a woman who broke her leg. As a result, he'd started carrying extra supplies in case others needed help. He hiked in the direction of the shots, and about 45 minutes later, cresting a ridge, he spotted gear scattered off the trail. Soon he came across Johnson, lying on his side. He could tell that Johnson was confused, disoriented, and in rough shape. Zetto gave him some of the extra water he'd packed along with an electrolyte gel. Johnson rambled on about Malia and Della. "Where's your car parked?" Zetto asked. Johnson mumbled something about a lake. "Must be Cannon Lake," Zetto figured, looking at a photo of the map on his phone. It was about 3 miles away. "Let's go," Zetto said firmly. "We're wasting time." It was around 2 p.m. when they got moving. Johnson was woozy, but could put one foot in front of the other. Zetto knew the situation was urgent and wanted to take advantage of what strength the younger man had while it lasted. Within half an hour, Johnson had finished off Zetto's 3 liters of water. Soon, Zetto had to support Johnson so he wouldn't stumble and fall. Zetto, 5'7" and 155 pounds, draped Johnson's arm over his shoulder to help support the sagging man's 6'5", 210-pound frame. If he'd fallen, my job then would have been to run and get cell service so I could call for help, Zetto says. I can't lift him. It made for slow going. When they'd reach a boulder, Zetto would push Johnson up from behind, then scramble around to help guide him down the other side. They took several short breaks in the shade of the rocks. Zetto was tiring from the effort, but remained standing. "If I sat down, it would mean it was over for both of us," Zetto says. But during one break, Johnson sat, closed his eyes, and refused to move. If they didn't get off the mountain, Zetto figured Johnson could probably make it through that day, but not the next. Not in that heat, with his core temperature already dangerously high. Zetto's experience, rescuing people in Florida's heat, told him that Johnson's symptoms, the wooziness, the chills, the mumbling, meant he was heading toward a stroke unless he got help soon. And even though he'd hydrated in advance, Zetto, parched, was also in need of liquids. He had to keep Johnson going. He got in his face. "You got a daughter? Want to see her again? Then get off your butt. You're putting us both in danger." That got Johnson moving, but next time they took a break, he again didn't want to get up. "Come on," Zetto barked. This scene played out several times. Slowly, they made their way down, carefully picking their way along the switchbacks that cut through the steep terrain, taking care not to slip on the sharp shell rock that lined the trail. Zeto knew that a twisted ankle could sideline them both. The more Johnson slumped against Zeto, the heavier he became. Tired as he was, though, Zeto was determined to get them both to safety. "The hills aren't easy for me either, but I was able to muscle over them," he said. At around 4:30, after almost 3 tedious hours of trekking and climbing and stopping, Zeto and Johnson finally made it to Johnson's Toyota Highlander, parked by a trailhead near Canyon Lake. As Johnson slipped in and out of consciousness, Zeto found his car keys, shoveled him inside the Highlander, and drove the half hour to Apache Junction, the closest town. Zeto then helped Johnson out of the car and into an air-conditioned souvenir shop. They sat down and poured Gatorade down their throats. After a spell, Johnson began to feel more like himself. Zeto could tell. His voice was more distinct. His words no longer gibberish. Eventually, the two drove back to the trailhead. Johnson assured Zeto he was well enough to drive back to his family in Casa Grande, Arizona, roughly an hour and a half away. After they parted ways in their respective cars, Zeto checked in periodically by phone to make sure Johnson arrived safely. It wasn't the last time the two men spoke. In fact, they've stayed in touch ever since. With Zeto spending 5 days in Idaho with Johnson and his family, which now includes another daughter, Scotty, about 1.5 years old. Like a lot of heroes, Zeto downplays his role in the rescue. "I was on a hike. This guy needed help," he says. "I got him down the hill. Now we're friends." Johnson sees things differently, saying, "He definitely saved my life on that mountain." Up next, warning. Your AI-generated password is a major security risk. Lucas Call. We have so many online accounts today. It's tempting to use AI to come up with unique passwords. Here's what you should do instead. Having trouble coming up with good passwords? Don't rely on AI. Here's why. How long have you heard the warnings about choosing good passwords? Years? Decades? How's that working out for you? Password 1234. We all know we should be careful, but as the most common passwords show, most people haven't gotten the memo. And really, having a slew of unique passwords at the ready, with uppercase and lowercase and numbers and special characters, oh my, is honestly exhausting. No wonder many of us lean on some old standbys. But the internet is rife with bad actors and scams. So it's more important than ever to secure your online accounts with strong passwords. Unfortunately, with the sheer number of online accounts we have these days, our passwords pile up and become difficult to manage. It's tempting to use simple, easy-to-remember passwords, or you might even ask your favorite AI chatbot for help. But a new report from cybersecurity firm Irregular suggests that might be a very bad idea. How did researchers test AI-generated passwords? The team at Irregular tasked 3 popular large language models, LLMs, ChatGPT, Google Gemini, and Claude, with creating 16-character passwords featuring numbers, letters, and special characters. Researchers then compared these outputs with passwords created by standard random password generators to expose any flaws of the AI-generated passwords. What's so bad about asking AI to generate your passwords? At a glance, the passwords the LLMs created looked secure, much like those that a password generator might spit out. But that's exactly where the problem arose. Although the AI-generated passwords appeared to be complex and safe to use for securing online accounts, they were actually quite predictable upon closer inspection. All 3 LLMs exhibited clearly identifiable patterns in how they created these passwords. These patterns included repeated character strings, predictable password structure, frequent reuse of similar characters, clear biases toward certain numbers and letters, and even duplicate passwords in some cases. Although the AI-generated passwords looked random, they really weren't. This could easily create a false sense of security if you were to use these predictable passwords for your online accounts. Just how much of a security risk are AI passwords? They're a big risk, and here's why. True password security depends on randomness. But unlike a standard password generator, AI isn't designed to create randomness. It predicts patterns. This is actually baked into how these LLMs are designed to think and learn. And because they're prediction machines, when they were asked to generate random passwords, the AI chatbox created, or rather predicted, what they thought typical random passwords would look like. But they aren't random at all. And your password doesn't need to be an easily identifiable word, phrase, or character string, such as a birth date, for a hacker to crack it. Today's hackers can use technology-assisted methods such as brute force attacks to enter thousands of guesses in seconds. All they need for such an attack to be successful is for your password to feature predictable patterns, which is exactly what these AI-generated passwords did. Attackers can even use LLMs to generate passwords just to analyze them for patterns and structures they can use to train their own brute force software. And you can be sure that hackers are well aware that people are relying more and more on AI chatbots in their day-to-day lives and will take advantage of this when developing new tactics for cybercrime. What's a more secure way to come up with a password? Just because AI isn't very good at coming up with secure passwords doesn't mean there aren't other ways. Before you go back to using your kids' names and birthdays for your passwords, consider these methods to come up with passwords that will keep your account safe from prying eyes. One easy way is to use a free password manager like 1Password or NordPass. These apps are purpose-built to create strong, unique passwords for all of your accounts and also keep them organized for you, even across different devices, so you don't have to keep track of them all yourself. Unlike AI chatbots, password managers can create genuine randomness. Every password is generated from scratch using modern cryptography, making them much more secure than AI-generated passwords. Use passkeys whenever you can. Passkeys are arguably even better than passwords, even ones generated using a password manager. Passkeys use device-based authentication, which means your identity is verified by your device itself, not a typed password. This is much harder for hackers to break. For starters, a hacker can't guess your passkey. They need access to your device to bypass it. Furthermore, passkeys are resistant to phishing attacks because you can't really give a passkey away like you can a password. Many modern devices, such as iPhones, Android phones, and laptops, have passkey systems already built in. Apple's Face ID and Windows Hello are two examples. Online services, especially those run by banks and other financial institutions, are increasingly requiring passkeys over passwords as well. The reason is simple. They are harder to hack. Use a long passphrase. When you need a password you can remember and a passkey isn't an option, consider using a long passphrase rather than a string of characters. Note that the term phrase doesn't mean there should be a common sentence or something else that's easy to remember, as easy to remember often means easy to guess. Instead, a secure passphrase should be made of random words strung together. the length increases security dramatically, as more characters make your passphrase much harder for brute force attackers to guess. However, since it's made of words rather than random characters, it's still something you can memorize. Just remember, the passphrase must be random words, not a quote from your favorite book or movie. Use multi-factor authentication. This isn't directly related to having strong passwords, but multi-factor authentication, MFA, or two-factor authentication is an additional and increasingly necessary way to secure your accounts. MFA works by requiring additional verification when you try to log into an account with your password. If you've ever logged into something and then received a text message or email with a code to verify your login, you've used multi-factor authentication. Along with SMS messages, MFA can require things like a third-party authenticator app or a hardware key, which you must use alongside your password to complete your login. When combined with a strong, secure password, MFA adds a very robust layer of security that makes it much more difficult for bad actors to gain access to your accounts. My name is Valerie Goldston. This has been brought to you by the Mind's Eye Organization.
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8: 4 out of 5 women with ovarian cancer will experience recurrence. 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Until recently, following chemotherapy, women with recurrent ovarian cancer had to...
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9: Welcome to the Military Times. My name is Mark Love, and our first article comes from the Front Page News, dated July 8th, 2026. Air Force major restricted to D.C. base under investigation after uniformed protest. As Air Force Major Jason Watson ascended the Capitol steps last week wearing his military uniform and armed with one protest sign, he knew the risk and was prepared for the consequences, no matter how severe. Watson, 40, a U.S. Air Force Academy graduate with 17 years on active duty, stood on the steps of the House of Representatives in roughly 100-degree weather on July 1st, silently holding a sign that read, "Impeach, Convict, Remove," the call for impeachment of President Donald Trump and Vice President J.D. Vance. After standing on the steps for approximately 3 minutes, Capitol Police arrested Watson under Washington, D.C. Code 22-1307, crowding, obstructing, and incommoding because he was demonstrating on the steps without a member of Congress to accompany him. "I think you can't help but be struck by the contrast of someone who is upholding the highest level of commitment to their oath to call a tyrannical and illegal administration being arrested while so many of those actors continue in seats of inequity, of power, and impunity," Jessica Denson, founder of the Removal Coalition, told Military Times. The Removal Coalition is a political activist movement that organized the demonstration after Watson contacted Denson earlier this year, looking to become involved. His arrest did not come as a surprise to those who assisted Watson in the protests at Conception, or even to the major himself, Denson told Military Times. After his arrest, Watson foresaw the possibility of arrest and was prepared for it, as seen through his calm demeanor and acceptance of the arrest in the video footage of the event. After his arrest, Watson was transferred from Capitol Police custody to the Metropolitan Police Department and was held overnight in jail at Central Cell Block in Northwest D.C., Denson confirmed. The following day, Watson was transferred to D.C. Superior Court and brought to Moultrie Courthouse, where a hopeful Denson awaited his release. Denson was optimistic that after his arrest, Watson would be momentarily released from the courthouse, given that the D.C. Attorney's Office dropped their charges against him, but that feeling was short-lived. He was never released from custody. He was whisked away from the courthouse directly into Air Force custody, Denson said. The D.C. Office of Attorney General confirmed to Military Times that the city's charges were dropped but did not specify when. While she waited in the courthouse, Denson was not alone. Agents from the Air Force Office of Special Investigations were also there, telling Denson they were only present to assure there was a warm handoff, which refers to a transfer of a case between OSI and other military agencies. There was a sergeant there who basically represented to me that she was just there to make sure that he was well fed and clothed and had a hotel to go to. All those things, Denson said. Denson said that all the people she spoke to identified themselves with OSI. She questioned whether this was part of a court-martialing process, and he told her absolutely not, she said. As they all sat in a U.S. Marshal's office awaiting Watson, Denson was asked to leave because she was neither his attorney nor family member. The OSI agents were allowed to remain, she said. Before Watson's continuing legal counsel was available, he was represented by another lawyer who also arrived at the courthouse. That lawyer did not get the opportunity to speak with Watson in person, because moments later, Watson was already in a van leaving with the OSI agents. OSI officials referred Military Times to the Secretary of the Air Force Public Affairs Office, which did not respond to multiple requests for comment. Where is Watson now? Watson is currently on leave from his commissioned post as a logistics readiness officer in Benghazi, Poland. From the D.C. courthouse, he was taken to Joint Base Anacostia Bowling, located in southwest Washington, D.C., which has a Level 1 confinement facility. Level 1 facilities are minimum security short-term holdings and are meant to house inmates both pre- and post-trial serving sentences of 1 year or less. His superior placed him under a gag order the afternoon of July 2nd, Denson said. Joint Base Anacostia Bowling officials referred Military Times to the Secretary of the Air Force Public Affairs Office, which did not respond to multiple requests for comment. Denson, who first spoke with Watson to set up the protests back in February, remained in a D.C. courthouse working to secure him legal counsel. Before the day ended, his lawyer, Chris Munimer of Monument Legal, was able to meet him on the base. Munimer, who is representing Watson alongside Major Heather Bruja of the Air Force Judge Advocate General Corps, told Military Times that as of Tuesday afternoon, no charges had been formally filed, but Watson is under investigation for several articles of the Uniform Code of Military Justice, including conspiracy, contempt towards officials, dereliction of duty, conduct unbecoming of an officer, and conduct prejudicial to the good order and discipline. Under UCMJ, active duty members are forbidden from participating in partisan political acts, especially while in uniform. Consequences can include criminal or administrative punishments, such as punitive discharges, court-martial, or imprisonment. Munimer said that Watson is restricted to the Air Force base, but not in confinement. He said that his representation is in contact with the command about the terms of restriction and whether it can be modified or lifted as the investigation continues. He said the representation is focused on ensuring the process is fair and that any order of restriction is clear and lawful, and that investigation proceeds on the facts rather than the surrounding politics. Major Watson is doing well. He understood what he was risking when he spoke out, and he's prepared to face whatever comes of this, including the possibility of a court-martial. That hasn't wavered, Mutimer said. Just a nobody. Watson first reached out to Denson in February. He did not reveal his identity, but instead signed off on his emails as just a nobody, a moniker that he has repeated time and time again, mostly recently during his speech last week before his protest on the Capitol steps. If just a nobody like me can stand for our Constitution and our Democratic Republic, then you can too. I hope you will join me in the defense of our Republic, he said in his speech. Previously, Watson protested anonymously through a hunger strike on the Capitol for 22 days, but it did not garner much attention. He sat with his entire body covered in white clothing, topped with sunglasses and a white hat. Denson said Watson was building momentum for an identity reveal, but he needed a vehicle to do so. That's where she came in. Initially, Watson's plan was for a large protest, but Denson believed it would not be enough to hold attention. Instead, she suggested a press conference and a solitary demonstration with a captive audience on Capitol Hill. Those involved, including Representative Al Green, Democrat of Texas, and partner organizations, kept it under wraps and advertised it only as an unprecedented act of civil disobedience, out of concern that Watson would be stopped before being able to protest. Denson said Watson was eager and did not hesitate to don his uniform for the protest. In a pre-taped interview with Denson on her Lights On YouTube channel, published the day of the protest, Watson chose to wear civilian attire because he didn't want anyone to feel he was co-opting the uniform. He chose to wear his uniform on his step to the Capitol to showcase his symbolism and the oath of office it represents, Denson said. On the day of Watson's arrest, Secretary of the Air Force Troy Mink posted on social media saying he expects every airman and guardian to comply with all laws and policies that dictate personal conduct, political participation, and uniforms wear. The department takes allegations of misconduct seriously, including any that might undermine the nonpartisan nature of our military, Mank wrote. Pursuant to a thorough investigation, which will proceed unimpeded, commanders will ensure appropriate disposition when holding service members accountable in accordance with military law and due process, he concluded. And in our next article, the Pentagon wants decision advantage. Is that enough? Dated July 8, 2026. Pentagon leaders increasingly argue that future wars will be won by the force that can sense, detect, decide, and act faster than its enemy. Lessons from Ukraine and growing concerns about potential conflict with China have intensified the Defense Department's focus on what officials call information and decision advantage, the ability to make informed decisions quicker and more accurately than an adversary. Through its combined Joint All-Domain Command and Control Initiative, known as CJADC2, the Pentagon is dedicating billions of dollars in artificial intelligence, advanced battlefield networks, data integration, and autonomous systems designed to accelerate commanders' decision cycles. Defense Secretary Pete Hegseth has said the department's goal is to put the best systems in the hands of warfighters, so leaders have the systems that support what you need for maximum lethality. Still, future battles are expected to be rife with degraded communications, disrupted networks, and information overhaul. The war in Ukraine highlights those challenges. Military analysts studying the conflict have documented instances in which Ukrainian units have been forced to adapt after Russia's electronic warfare disrupted communications and drones altered battlefield visibility. Rapidly changing conditions push small unit leaders to make consequential decisions with incomplete information and limited guidance. In those moments, information was plentiful, but certainty was elusive. As the U.S. military modernizes for large-scale combat against technologically sophisticated adversaries, experts are asking one fundamental question. Is the Pentagon investing as heavily in honing human instincts as it is in developing the technologies to support them? No perfect information. Retired Army officer John Spencer, executive director of the nonprofit Urban Warfare Institute, believes the U.S. military has significant advantages to address the challenge. I travel the world and observe militaries all around the world, and there is nothing like the American soldier and the American system, Spencer said. However, Spencer said, none of the U.S. military's technological advances changes a basic truth. When you strip away everything, it comes down to those base characters of selfless service, duty, honor to country, he said. If you don't have the character, you don't have anything. Recent wars in Ukraine and elsewhere have reinforced another enduring lesson, Spencer said. Battlefield effectiveness depends on the unit of the teams making decisions, not simply the speed of at which those decisions are made. Cohesion, Spencer said, is one of the most important factors and the glue that holds it all together. Speed alone is not enough. As the Pentagon pursues increasingly sophisticated tools to improve battlefield awareness, he cautioned against assuming leaders will ever possess perfect information. The all-seeing eye is a myth, he said. A screen can never give the whole battlefield picture, said John McCaskill, a retired Navy SEAL commander who saw through 2 decades of war. The picture from above is never the whole picture, McCaskill said, adding the guy on the ground who actually understands the terrain and the people on it is worth more than any feed. McCaskill cautioned that as the post-9/11 generation retires from the military, it risks losing experience that cannot be fully captured in doctrine, after-action reports, or lesson-learned databases. That instinct includes understanding how fast a situation can come apart, how communications degrade under stress, how the picture you think you have and the real picture can drift apart in minutes. McCaskill said, when the people with that kind of knowledge and experience hang it up and walk away, the judgment leaves with them. Learning under pressure. The question now is whether military institutions

information you want. Knowing people will live or die based on whether you got it right. A manual can teach you procedure, but it can't teach you humility. For decades, military educators have attempted to build strong judgment through demanding training designed to stress leaders long before they encounter combat, a method with which Spencer agrees. The Army veteran argues that sound decision-making cannot be meaningfully developed without placing leaders under pressure. If you want to test character and judgment, you have to put people under stress, Spencer said. The worst thing you ever want to hear is somebody to say, "This is the first time I've had to do this." Stresses of future wars. Defense leaders and military strategists expect future conflicts against peer adversaries to involve long operations and sustain cognitive demands on leaders at every level. Bailey Weiss, a former Marine who completed infantry training battalion and later participated in Marine Special Operations Command assessment, said demanding military environments reveal that effective decision-making depends less on motivation than on stability. Can you perform when you are uncomfortable for long periods, when no one is adjusting anything for you, and when feedback is minimal? She asked. Weiss said one of the biggest misconceptions about high-performance military environments is that aptitude is revealed during a single event. It is cumulative fatigue, load carriage, sleep deprivation, and repetition. That is where separation really happens, she said. Drones, artificial intelligence, and advanced battlefield networks may transform the mechanics of war, but according to Spencer, McCaskill, and Weiss, future battlefields will still demand leaders capable of making sound decisions when communications fail, plans unravel, and information is incomplete. You either meet the standard under load, under fatigue, over time, or you do not, she said. As the post-9/11 generation leaves the force, the military's challenge will likely not be teaching leaders how to use new technologies, but rather ensuring they develop the instincts, character, and judgment future wars will still require. Despite rapid advances in technology, Spencer said, one military advantage has endured across centuries of warfare, cohesive teams. History shows that small group togetherness is our strength, he said. We still need groups of men and women who are cohesive and care about each other, and that's not given on the modern battlefield. In our next article, Ukraine to get license for making Patriot interceptors, Trump pledges, dated July 8, 2026. Ankara. President Donald Trump said on Wednesday that the United States will give a license to Ukraine for Patriot missiles, as he said both Russia and Ukraine want to see the war settled. We're going to give you a license to you to make Patriots. That's pretty cool. This way, you can't complain that we're not giving them enough, Trump said at a meeting with Ukrainian President Vladimir Zelensky at the NATO summit in Ankara. It's a defensive weapon, which I like better than an offensive weapon, Trump said. The U.S. president's comments were quickly picked up by Russian state media, which keeps a keen eye on all news coming out of NATO summit in Ankara. Initial reporting was factual and brief, relaying the American president's decision verbatim. State-aligned media had previously panned the idea as reckless and amplified Western skeptical voices calling the move a risk to U.S. national security over concerns that technology could fall into Russian hands. Russia's foreign minister has criticized the Trump administration for continuing to back Ukraine, with Moscow's foreign minister Sergei Lavrov saying that Washington was giving up its role as an honest broker and shifting back towards more decisively supporting Kyiv. Reporting by the FT from late June indicated that this was causing disillusionment with Trump amongst Putin's close associates. Wednesday's announcement comes just days after Kremlin spokesperson Dmitry Peskov dropped Russia's longstanding euphemism of the special military operation in Ukraine. Instead of speaking to Russian media on Sunday, it had become a real war due to the involvement of Western nations, Peskov said. While Trump was ambiguous in Ankara about the licensing offer, some specifics would remain to be worked out with the U.S. contractors involved. It was unclear, for example, which type of interceptor missile, the simpler PAC-2 or the more capable PAC-3 Trump intends to allow Ukraine to build. Zelensky has repeatedly pleaded for U.S.-made interceptors, the only weapon in Ukraine's arsenal that can shoot down ballistic projectiles. Those high velocity and steep flight paths make them difficult to stop,

0: expected to raise the issue with Trump during their meeting. Trump said pressure could be applied to companies to produce Patriot missiles. "We have great power over the companies, those companies that make the Patriot," he said. "We haven't informed the company of that yet, but that'll work out all right. I'm sure they will be thrilled," he said. Lockheed Martin is the prime contractor for interceptor missiles that go into the Patriot system. Russia fired ballistic missiles at Kyiv again overnight, officials said on Wednesday. A third attack on the Ukrainian capital in less than a week, exploiting Ukraine's critical shortage of U.S.-made air defense interceptors. While Ukraine's air defenses intercepted 139 of the 169 drones during the overnight strikes on the country, they were again unable to down any of the five ballistic missiles used by Russia, Air Force data showed. Trump said both sides in the war would like to see it end, but Russia's Vladimir Putin and Ukrainian President Volodymyr Zelensky have both been difficult. "We've seen a lot of wars, and this one is one that I thought maybe would be the easiest. But Putin is a difficult character, and this guy's a difficult character," Trump said, referring to Zelensky, who was sitting next to him. Zelensky said he wanted to discuss some very important details with Trump. "I'm sure you will do everything to stop this war," he told Trump. Moscow has stepped up its air war on Ukraine in recent months, as its ground advances have largely stalled the Ukrainian attacks on military logistics and oil industry trigger widespread fuel shortages. And in our next article, squadron commanding officer identified as Navy aviator killed in downed helicopter, dated July 7, 2026. U.S. Navy identified the missing sailor from an emergency helicopter landing in the Arabian Sea on July 1st as the commanding officer of Helicopter Sea Combat Squadron 5. Commander Gabriel Edwards vanished after the MH-60S Seahawk helicopter he was aboard went down at 3:30 a.m. Eastern Standard Time, along with three other sailors who were subsequently rescued. Commander Gabe Edwards was the epitome of selfless leadership, who dedicated himself to service and sacrifice for the last 20 years, Captain Matthew Lewis, commander of the carrier Air Wing 7, said in a Tuesday statement. "Our deepest gratitude and sympathy go out to his family." The Navy immediately commenced a search and rescue operation following the emergency helicopter landing, but after 102 hours searching over 14,000 square miles of water, the service suspended its efforts. Helicopter Sea Combat Squadron 5 is currently embarked on the Nimitz-class aircraft carrier USS George H.W. Bush in support of military operations in the Middle East. The circumstances surrounding the emergency landing are currently under investigation, though the Navy maintains that the incident does not appear to be the result of a hostile event. Edwards received his Wings of Gold Aviator badge in 2008 as a helicopter pilot and served with HSC-22, HSC-84, HSC-85, and Naval Special Warfare Group 4 as the Air-to-Ground Fires Office and Joint Task or Joint Terminal Air Attack Controller. "We took over as commanding officer of HSC-5 in July 2025 and was selected for promotion to captain by the Fiscal 2027-06 Line Officer Promotion Board." Acting Navy Secretary Hung Cao noted in a post on Tuesday that Edwards' promotion would be carried out posthumously. "For 20 years, Commander Edwards served our nation with courage and integrity," Cao wrote. "In recognition of his extraordinary service and sacrifice, I have directed that Commander Edwards be posthumously promoted to his selected rank of captain." During his career, Edwards accumulated more than 2,000 flight hours and was awarded the Defense Meritorious Service Medal, Navy and Marine Corps Combination Medal, 3 awards, and Navy and Marine Corps Achievement Medal, 2 awards, among other awards. Edwards is survived by his wife Rebecca, 2 children, and large extended family and Navy release states. "We are profoundly grateful to every sailor, aviator, and airman who devoted countless hours, extraordinary skill, and unwavering determination in the effort to bring Gabe home," Rebecca Edwards said in a statement. "Gabe has dedicated his life to serving his country with honor, courage, and commitment. He led with humility, integrity, and compassion, always putting his people before himself." And in next article, U.S. launches new strikes on Iran after reinstating oil sanctions over shipping attacks, dated July 7, 2026. The U.S. military unleashed a new wave of strikes against Iran on Tuesday and revoked a license allowing the country to sell oil after three tankers were hit in the Strait of Hormuz, putting pressure on an already fragile ceasefire. After a day in which huge crowds mourned Iran's slain Supreme Leader Ayatollah Ali Khamenei in the holy city of Qom, U.S. Central Command announced that it had begun a series of strikes intended to impose what it called heavy costs. Iran's demonstrated aggression was unwarranted, dangerous, and a clear violation of the ceasefire, CENTCOM said on X. Iranian media report explosions early Wednesday local time in the southern port of Sirik on Keshem Island and in Bandar Abbas. The report says strikes hit a commercial pier in Sirik and fishing piers in both Sirik and Bandar Abbas. U.S. officials told Reuters that strikes targeting Iranian air defense systems, coastal surveillance systems, surface-to-air missiles, anti-ship cruise missiles, and drone launch sites. The incidents were only the latest threat to the ceasefire agreement the U.S. and Iran struck last month, pausing the conflict that started in February with U.S. and Israeli strikes against the Islamic Republic. In a potentially major blow to that agreement, Washington moved on Tuesday to withdraw a key concession that had allowed Iran to sell oil on international markets. Oil prices rose more than 3% after the U.S. announced the move. A U.S. official said earlier negotiators continued to work in good faith towards a final agreement with Iran, but control of the strait has given Tehran immense leverage, effectively allowing it to force a stalemate with the world's most powerful military. Analysts say Tehran uses attacks on ships to underscore that leverage as it negotiates a long-term peace deal with the U.S. Under the interim U.S.-Iran agreement, the U.S. Treasury issued a June 22nd general license to allow to sell crude oil and petrochemical and petroleum products of Iranian origin through August 21st. And revoking that license on Tuesday, it gave Iran until July 17th to wind down any transactions. Iran's foreign ministry condemned the move as a breach of the framework agreement to end the war and said Washington would bear responsibility for the consequences. The ministry said early on Wednesday that Iran could take any measure it deemed necessary to safeguard its interests and national security. Qatar blamed Iran for attacking the vessels, including the huge Qatari liquid-filled natural gas tanker, the Al-Rikayat, which reported being struck overnight by a drone that caused a fire in its engine room. The crew were safe and being evacuated. A Saudi-flagged crude oil tanker believed to be the supertanker Wedyan was also damaged off Oman, maritime security sources said. The cause was not immediately clear. Qatar's foreign ministry said it had summoned Iran's deputy ambassador and handed him a protest note following the attack on the attack tanker. Iran's foreign ministry said Qatar's accusations were perplexing and that Tehran was diligently fulfilling its commitments, but asserted that commercial vessels faced risk for using routes not coordinated with Iran. A second U.S. official speaking on a condition of anonymity said initial indications were that Iran had fired at three commercial vessels. Hundreds of thousands take to streets in Qom. Iran's clerical rulers aim to install a permanent system to collect fees in what would amount to a huge shift of the balance of power in a region where Washington has long acted as guarantor of security. At home, the leadership has used the mourning of Khamenei that began last week to show its control after Khamenei was killed with his daughter, granddaughter, son-in-law, and daughter-in-law on the war's first day. The caskets of the slain leader and family were driven through the streets of the seminary city of Qom on Tuesday, where many hundreds of thousands of people carried flags and banners comparing Khamenei to revered Shiite martyrs. In chants they vowed to avenge Khamenei, some bore placards and banners reading "Kill Trump." Later on Tuesday, Iranian state media showed that it said was footage of an airplane carrying Khamenei's coffin at the airport to the Shiite holy shrine city of Najaf in neighboring Iraq. Trump, make a deal or we're going to finish the job. The ceasefire was intended to provide a 60-day window for negotiations on a permanent agreement, but indirect talks to Qatar ended last week with no sign of headway. U.S. President Donald Trump has repeatedly threatened to resume bombing, most recently on Monday, when he told reporters in the Oval Office, "We're going to make a deal or we're going to finish the job. We can knock down their bridges in 1 hour. we can knock out their energy supply. Iran's Foreign Minister Abbas Araghchi said that under the terms of the interim ceasefire memorandum, negotiations on a final deal would not commence if threats continue. In launching the war 4 months ago, Trump said his aims were to destroy Iran's nuclear and missile programs, end its ability to threaten its neighbors, and create conditions for Iranians to topple their leaders. None of those goals have been met, although Washington says a permanent deal will halt what it says is Iranian program that could make a nuclear bomb, which Iran says it never sought. In our next article, Army medic convicted of desertion after 3 years on the run in the UK, dated July 8, 2026. A U.S. Army combat medic who fled the United Kingdom while under investigation in 2022 was convicted by a military jury this month of desertion, larceny, and making a false official statement, according to the Army Office of Special Trial Counsel. The ruling marked the end of a years-long effort to return him to military custody. Specialist Oliver E. Board, 33, disappeared after Army charged him with fraudulently procuring family separation pay, which is a monthly allowance to help families offset expenses when a service member's job forces them to be apart for over 30 days. At the same time, Board was also under investigation for having lewd communications with a 14-year-old, a charge that was withdrawn after the victim decided not to participate. A military judge sentenced Board to 326 days of incarceration and a $3,925 fine, with 180 more days in jail if left unpaid. He was given a bad conduct discharge from the service. Board will be jailed at the Midwest Joint Regional Confinement Facility at Fort Leavenworth, Kansas, the Army announced. The United Kingdom Metropolitan Police took the fugitive into custody after receiving tips from the National Center for Missing and Exploited Children that Board had been associated with possession and distribution of child pornography in 2024. In December 2025, Bork was returned to his military and was subsequently court-martialed at Fort Leonard Wood, Missouri, for desertion and the other charges. The office said the child pornography allegation is under consideration for a potential second trial. At this time of his desertion, Bork was an activated reservist who was demobilizing from Title 10 orders. He was recalled to duty due to the investigation and assigned to the General Fort Leonard Wood Community Hospital. The Army Criminal Investigation Division investigated the case, the office said, also thanking law enforcement in the United Kingdom. Board sentence follows the conviction of another former U.S. soldier for desertion, in addition to rape and indecent assault, after living on the run for nearly three decades. And in our next article, this U.S. soldier tried to cover a retreat in Vietnam and instead compelled the enemy to dated July 8, 2026. On July 25, 1968, Leonard Luis Alvarado enlisted in the U.S. Army, and by August 1969, he was a Specialist 4 and a rifleman in Company D, 2nd Battalion, 12th Cavalry Regiment, 1st Cavalry Division, Air Mobile. Barely a year later, the California native found himself part of a small reaction force advancing through thick jungle near Duc Phuong in Phuc Long Province in response to Vietnamese communist soldiers threatening another American platoon. What followed was a counterattack that put D Company in jeopardy, in which Alvarado played a vital role. As his platoon moved towards the ongoing fight, Alvarado detected enemy movement and opened fire. In spite of his swift reaction, he and his troopers found themselves pinned down by heavy small arms fire and blocked from joining the endangered platoon they come to assist. It soon became clear that a large, well-armed component of the People's Army of Vietnam, or PAVN, was targeting his platoon for overrunning as well as the men they were trying to rescue. Alvarado's next action was to charge forward through a storm of machine gun fire in order to engage the enemy. Suddenly, a grenade exploded nearby, wounding and temporarily stunning him. Regaining his wits, however, he killed the North Vietnamese grenadier just as another barrage wounded him again. Nevertheless, he continued his forward crawl under heavy fire to pull several wounded comrades back within the perimeter they had hastily formed. evaluating the situation and deciding his unit needed to break away from the larger enemy force, he began maneuvering forward alone to cover the disengagement. Although he was knocked to the ground repeatedly by exploding satchel charges, he continued advancing and firing until using his rifle and grenades to silence several PAVN positions, including a machine gun nest. Taking shelter in a dangerous forward position, he persistently laid suppressive fire on the enemy until the communists, rather than his platoon, broke contact. Just afterward, however, his comrades in arms discovered that he had succumbed from his wounds. He left behind a wife and daughter. The engagement at Duc Fong cost D Company 4 men killed and 26 wounded. Alvarado's all-out, ultimately sacrificial role in saving his platoon from possible disaster did not go unnoticed until among his fellow aircraft troops. I was Leonard's squad leader, remarked William Little during an interview. Us as surviving members of the 2nd Platoon never forgot him on this day. Alvarado was posthumously awarded the Distinguished Service Cross, as well as the Bronze Star, Purple Heart, Air Medal, Army Combination Medal with V device. A reevaluation of his record, however, made it clear that his sacrifice had been underrated. With the passing of the Defense Authorization Act, his daughter, Nora, was called to the White House in Washington, D.C. on March 18, 2014 to see his DSC upgraded and received the Medal of Honor from President Barack Obama. His remains rest in his home turf at the Green Lawn Cemetery in Bakersfield. In our next article, Salesforce Security Platform tapped to manage Air Force Global Vehicle Fleet, dated July 8, 2026. The U.S. Air Force Squadron, tasked with overseeing the force's fleet of global vehicles, is now using Salesforce Missions Force National Security Platform to manage their assets. The 441st Vehicle Support Chain Operations Squadron, located at Joint Base Langley-Eustis, Virginia, will use the IL-5 authorized platform to manage its $13.5 billion fleet of over 84,000 vehicles across nearly 400 locations, according to a Wednesday Salesforce release. By consolidating onto a single interoperable platform with Mission Force National Security, the Air Force has turned fragmented logistics operations into a strategic advantage, Kendall Collins, CEO of Mission Force and Government Cloud at Salesforce, said in a release. This is delivering improved visibility for commanders, reduced service downtime, and helping ensure vehicles are ready to roll when the call comes, he continued. The Salesforce Mission Force National Security is an IL-5 authorized platform, which means it's certified by the Department of Defense to store and process controlled and classified information and other data. Since VSCOS retired their previous fleet management system, the squadron made up of 85 people needed a scalable platform able to oversee the fleet and support the over 7,300 personnel, per the statement. Through the Mission Force platform, the squadron deployed a variety of approved purpose-built mission-ready applications on Salesforce Government Cloud plus Defense to manage the vehicle fleet with the goal of making the process more streamlined. The workflows included Agent Force Public Sector, Salesforce Shield, CRM Analytics, and more, the announcement says. The platform is equipped to assist VSCOS to improve outputs such as global visibility, asset logistics, mission planning, and budgeting. The switch to Salesforce has also prepped the squadron to integrate artificial intelligence in the future, the release reads. Viscos is already weighing the use of AI to automate manual data entry into record systems, confirm vehicle identification numbers, and examine vehicle sensor data to assist maintenance needs. We made a strategic bet on the future of national security by aligning the right people, processes, and technology to scale with the DOW and the intelligence community, Bill Pessin, Senior Vice President of National Security at Salesforce, said in a release. And in our next article, hard for everyone, Air Force rescinds 135 promotions after admin flub, dated July 8, 2026. The Air Force just gave 135 Security Forces airmen some bad news. A previous notification that the personnel were being promoted to E6 was an error. The mistake was an isolated and highly unprecedented anomaly, officials announced in a July 7th release. Following the recent Funko Stardom 26E6 promotion cycle release, an enlisted promotions team member at Air Force Personnel Center discovered that an outdated scoring key was used for the 3PO71 Security Forces Specialty Knowledge Test, officials stated. Air Force officials conducted a full rescore of all 2,285 Security Forces promotion eligibles and identified 135 airmen who should not have been selected. The rescore also identified 135 new selectees, the release stated, who will be notified tentatively 1 week following senior rater notification to erroneous selects. The 3PO career field has a quota of 586 promotions for the 25E6 promotion cycle. Out of a field of 2,285 3PO eligible, the 586 remains after the rescoring conducted for all the promotion eligibles. Of those, 451 were not affected and will retain their line number. We owe it to those affected to address it immediately, Chief Master Sergeant of the Air Force David R. Wolf said in a press release according to the announcing the correction. This is going to be hard for everyone impacted. Those who were incorrectly selected for motion are being notified by leadership following a July 7th message to senior raiders sent, officials said. And in our next article, VA's top health administrator departs post, temporary replacement named, dated July 7th, 2026. Veteran Affairs Undersecretary for Health John Bartram left his job Monday after less than 7 months on the job. Bartram, who announced his resignation to staff June 30th, did not provide a specific reason for leaving the VA's top health job, other than saying he looked forward to focusing on my family and my health and supporting the administration's efforts in the private sector. A retired Air Force Reserve Major General, Bartram was nominated to the post June 2nd by President Donald Trump and confirmed December 18th by Senate in a 53-45 vote. Bartram became the first Undersecretary of Health without a physician background and was responsible for the nation's largest medical system, overseeing the budget and management of 171 medical centers and more than 1,000 outpatient clinics and that serve roughly 9 million veterans each year. He succeeded Dr. Sharif El-Anal, who resigned January 20, 2025, with the change of administration between President Joe Biden and Trump. Bartram was the first Undersecretary of Health to serve under Trump. The position went unfulfilled by a confirmed appointee during Trump's entire first administration. In his message to employees, Bartram said he was leaving the VA with deep gratitude and a sense of accomplishment. He noted the relaunch of the department's electronic health record modernization program, the reorganization of the Veteran Health Administration, and the work to create a center in Los Angeles to address veterans' homelessness, among recent accomplishments. These were not small undertakings, and I'm confident in the foundation we have built. Each of those initiatives is now on a strong, sustainable trajectory, carried forward by the talented team I have the honor of leading, Bartram wrote. Citing President George Washington's retirement, Bartram added, I am persuaded that, with these initiatives now firmly on track, you will not disapprove my determination to retire from public service. According to the department, Dr. Lee Payne, currently serving as Deputy Undersecretary for Health, will fill the role as Acting Undersecretary. Payne, a retired Air Force Major General, has worked for the VA since last November, responsible for supporting the Electronic Health Record Program and other duties. A specialist in internal emergency medicine and medical management, Payne commanded three military hospitals, worked as a chief flight surgeon in support of combat operations and directed combat support, and the Defense Department's Electronic Health Record Modernization Program. He also managed the DoD's Department of Diagnostic and Testing efforts during the COVID-19 pandemic. VA Secretary Doug Collins did not make any public statements regarding Bartram's departure. VA Press Secretary Quinn Slavin said the VA wished him well. We thank John for his leadership of VHA and the many VA accomplishments he presided over during his 17 months of the service as the department, Slavin said, referring to the months prior to Bartram's confirmation that he worked as a member of the transition team and a senior advisor to Collins. Bartram has spent more than 40 years in public service, spending much of his Air Force career in medical administration. He served as a mobilization assistant to the Air Force and Space Force Surgeon General and was assigned as deputy incident manager and emergency support functions for the COVID-19 epidemic. In his civilian capacity, he was a professional staff member of the House Appropriations Committee for more than 8 years, working on labor, education, and health issues, including infectious diseases like Ebola. Bartram's departure leaves two of the department's three undersecretary positions open. The administration has not announced a candidate for the undersecretary for benefits positions following the withdrawal last October of nominee Karen Brazell over opposition to her role as senior advisor to Collins during the administration's efforts to reduce the size of the federal government. Undersecretary of Memorial Affairs Sam Brown was confirmed last July. In our next article, Pentagon to explore cheaper replacements for the MQ-9 Reaper, dated July 8, 2026. The Pentagon is exploring cheap, long-range drone options that may eventually replace the MQ-9 Reaper. The search comes after dozens of MQ-9s were swatted out of the sky during the Iran war, according to a May 13th Congressional Research Service report. With the Air Force currently possessing about 135 Reapers, which cost approximately $30 million apiece, such a loss rate is not sustainable, especially against a force like Iran, whose air defenses are less sophisticated than those of China or Russia. The joint forces' reliance on low-density, high-value exquisite greater than $30 million manned and unmanned aircraft is unsustainable against adversaries utilizing layered defenses enabled by increasingly low-cost anti-aircraft capabilities, warned the Defense Innovation Unit solicitation for a new drone, said the Pentagon wants to execute missions that the MQ-9A performs today. Rather than build a better Reaper, DIU is opting for an expendable replacement. The Mass Modular Aircraft, or MMA, project aims to develop a UAV designed to operate in such large numbers that it can absorb heavy losses and still overwhelm enemy defenses. Particularly of interest is the size of the MMA. Drone swarms may be the next big thing in unmanned warfare, but generally those hordes are made up of small and expensive UAVs with limited range and payload. But the DIU solicitation envisions a drone that has long range and a heavy top payload and is still inexpensive enough for mass production. The solicitation calls for a payload of at least 2,800 pounds, a bit less than the MQ-9's 3,800 pound capacity. The MMA should also have an unrefueled combat range of at least 2,300 nautical miles, according to the solicitation, and a one-way transfer range of at least 8,000 nautical miles. Additionally, the drone should reach speeds of at least 200 miles per hour and have the ability to operate from a 6,000-foot runway or improvised airstrips. The DIU solicitation states that the drone should have sufficient available size, weight, power, 25 kilowatts and cooling 5 kilowatts to host a variety of internal and or external payloads with a level of autonomous operations that would allow one operator to control several drones. The solicitation does not specify the MMA's dimensions, though the specification suggests a drone comparable in size to the MQ-9. It also did not list a desired price point, though presumably it would be less than the $30 million price tag of an MQ-9. The timeline for the MMA project, meanwhile, is ambitious. DIU calling for a full-scale prototype flight testing within 21 months of award, with a targeted initial operating capability, IOC, in fiscal year 2031. IOC for MMA is envisioned as a 20 missions-ready aircraft delivered to an operational unit able to be deployed. Pentagon solicitations continue to reflect a mindfulness of lessons from the Ukraine war, as well as experiences during the Iran war. In both conflicts, the Defender exhausted interceptors before the Iran attacker ran out of drones. Keeping a constant airborne MMA presence to launch weapons, gather intelligence, perform electronic warfare missions, or relay communications will force an adversary to stay on the defensive, DIU said. The relentless pressure will exhaust the adversary, forcing them to burn through expensive anti-aircraft missiles and resources far faster than they can be replaced. And in our next article, U.S. Army will mothball 10,000 sets of clunky IVAS goggles, report reveals, dated July 8, 2026. After years of development and nearly $2 billion in investments, the Army is finally calling time of death on its much-hyped integrated visual augmentation system, at least in its current form. That's according to a news report from the Government Accountability Office, which found that three versions of the augmented reality all-weather fighting goggle developed between 2018 and 2025 were deemed not ready for fielding and will stay in a warehouse rather than ever reaching soldiers. The news tucked within the GAO's annual weapon systems assessment was first reported this month by Task and Purpose. The watchdog agency did note that the vision of IVAS is not completely dead. The prototype will be transitioned to a separate effort with similar goals related to improving soldier awareness, and development will begin again. But that leaves almost 10,000 pricey headsets that appear bound for shelf real estate next to the Ark of the Covenant. An Army evaluation report reported that soldiers found the headsets difficult to wear and noted that they did not perform better than existing equipment, the GAO report said. As a result, nearly 10,000 units that were produced are obsolete and will remain in storage. Those 10,000 units include versions 1.0 and 1.1 of IVAS. Version 1.2, which was expected to address reliability and wearability issues identified in the previous versions such as comfort and low light performance, according to the report, will be used instead of to inform the new rapid prototyping effort known as Soldier Born Mission Command. Some 400 of the version 1.2 goggles will inform the design of SBMC in a contract now held by Anduril, who received funding from IVAS in April after the Army pre-programmed the money. Microsoft has previously held the contract. Anduril announced it had gotten the $159 million contract award for initial prototyping last September, saying the award represented the largest effort of its kind to equip every soldier with superhuman perception and decision-making capabilities, fusing the best of night vision, augmented reality, and AI into a single system. Like IVAS, SBMC aims to overcome the challenges built into legacy night vision goggles, including a lack of common network picture and battlefield data integration, resulting in siloed information. Anduril solution, which is touted as developed with the benefit of 260,000 hours of soldier input from the IVAS program, purports to give troops superhero-like abilities with an augmented reality battlefield picture overlaid onto advanced night vision capabilities. Yet, despite the billions invested in IVAS over 7 years, the end result was worse than the legacy headsets it purported to replace investigators found. While IVAS used limited elements of lean practices in its prior efforts, the program's minimal implementation of these contributed to IVAS, including with no fielded capability. Problems that users reported within the first 1.0 and 1.1 versions were not adequately addressed in 1.2, the report found. These include poor performance in low light conditions and the added weight on users' helmets. The program's failure to adequately incorporate user feedback into design updates resulted in a product that users report is less useful than legacy equipment. Investigators faulted the program for moving into production with limited evidence from testing in an operational environment to show that the goggles actually did what the soldiers needed them to do. After a wave of negative feedback on the 1.0 version of IVAS, the program did not even conduct operational testing on the 1.1 version, the report said. This runs counter to our prior work, which found that systems integrated testing in an operational environment helps ensure product designs meet user needs before significant funding is spent on production, the report stated. Moving forward, according to the report, the new contractor, Anduril, will conduct continuous operational assessments on the latest version of the goggles, getting user feedback from brigades via the Army. The program expects to use these assessments to collect feedback and inform the first phase of SBMC, which aligns with leading practices to make improvements in subsequent iterations, GAO investigators said. In case you're just now joining us, you're listening to the Military Times. In our next article, China shows snazzy clip of DF-17 missile on state TV in show of force, dated July 8, 2026. New Taipei City, Taiwan. China Dongfeng-17 ballistic missile has probably existed for more than a decade, quietly adding to the People's Liberation Army arsenal of ever more modern weaponry. Suddenly, in June, it was showcased for the first time in official Chinese media, as analysts tell it, and described as one of China's top military assets, as English language subtitles extolled its battlefield capabilities. Experts say the broadcast answers Asia-Pacific military exercises by other countries and aims to warn the U.S. military that missiles, better known as DF-17s for short, have what it takes to cause particular pain in any war with China. Video footage might be political signaling or mild deterrence, because the DF-17 is very hard to defend against, especially for large surface targets, said Alexander Huang, chairman of the Council of Strategic and War Gaming Studies in Taipei. It's a big threat to carriers and other assault ships. The medium-range missiles are equipped with a hypersonic glide vehicle, which means they can fly at lower altitudes in unpredictable directions. The F-17s have existed for at least 12 years and been available to the People's Liberation Army since 2019, according to a paper by the Center for Strategic and International Studies think tank in Washington. The release of the F-17 into the Chinese media syncs up time-wise with the ongoing U.S.-led 2026 Rim of the Pacific, RIMPAC maritime military exercises near Hawaii and the U.S.-Japan drills in late June. The other exercises were pretty tough and harsh, clearly targeting Chinese possible actions, Huang said. By showing the DF-17s after RIMPAC, China wants to suggest that the missiles can evade interception and make saturation strikes at the same time, said Chen Yifan, assistant professor in the Diplomacy and International Relations Department at Taiwan's Tongkang University. The signaling is intended to underscore the PLA's growing confidence in its capacity to overwhelm regional missile defense systems and complicate operational planning by any militaries, Chen said. The missiles, as shown during a drill in an English-language YouTube video by Chinese state-run media outlet CGTN, can make ultra-precise strikes and penetrate advanced defense systems, per the video. CGTN said the missiles may be used without fixed launch sites and in any kind of weather. The coordinated salvos launches greatly improve strike efficiency and battlefield safety, demonstrating China's advances in military technologies, CGTN said. The U.S. think tank describes the DF-17 missiles as 11 meters, 36 feet long, with a range of 1,800 to 2,500 kilometers or 1,118 to 1,553 miles. It says they can carry conventional or nuclear payloads. China has 1,300 missiles and 300 launchers. As one of PLA's premier strategic assets, the DF-17 is likely reserved for the most consequential scenarios, such as foreign military intervention perceived as supporting Taiwan independence, Chen said. American military bases in Hawaii, Guam, and Japan are monitoring the uptick in People's Liberation Army naval drills around Taiwan and Beijing's tiffs with the Philippines and the South China Sea. China claims sovereignty over self-ruled Taiwan, de facto U.S. ally. China and the Philippines, a U.S. treaty ally, contest sovereignty over small islets in the sea between them. The DF-17's hypersonic glide vehicle would give the missiles an edge in battle, said M. Taylor Fravel, Security Studies Program Director at Massachusetts Institute of Technology. This maneuverability means that it's much harder to defeat than a ballistic missile without a hypersonic glide vehicle, Fravel said. It can more easily penetrate missile defenses. Earlier DF series missiles flew the traditional path of a surface-to-surface missile, meaning they were easier to predict than the flight course of a DF-17, Huang said. U.S. forces may need to expand their long-range radar technology to spot any DF-17 launchers and respond preemptively in the case of any conflict, analysts said. The U.S. is already developing systems similar to the DF-17, Fravel said. He said those include the U.S. Army's long-range hypersonic weapon missile system, as well as hardware that may defeat hypersonic glide vehicles. A long-range hypersonic system is designed to strike well-defended targets from thousands of miles away. Washington must accelerate the development and deployment of its own hypersonic weapons to establish credible mutual deterrence, Chen said. Well, I'm afraid this is all the time we have for now. I'd like to thank you for listening to Military Times. My name is Mark Love, and I hope that you'll join us next time.
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5: Well, the weather today from AccuWeather, from the Florida Times Union, it looks like it's going to be kind of a scorcher with a high of 97. So it's going to be hot. Thunderstorms maybe around in the evening. So the probability of precipitation is around 55%. Tonight, the low will be 75, so it'll cool down a little bit and be partly cloudy. On Saturday, we have high temperatures of 96 and the lows of 74. Looks like we'll be having some more sunshine, and it will be hot, with a stray thunderstorm around 55% today. We're going to get some rain and a thunderstorm in the evening, with the probability of precipitation going up to about 60%, but it's still going to be hot at 93 degrees with a low again of about 75. On Monday, we're going to see some more rain and thunderstorms and increase quite a bit, so be prepared for some rain at about 85% probability with a low of 72. Tuesday, it will cool down a bit, a low of 73, and some cloudy weather and some more showers with a precipitation around 70%. So, around.
6: No, opponents urge ramping up in solar. JEA customers will pay higher base rates for their electric water and sewer service starting in October of the PAC among Florida's municipal utilities. For a typical residential customer, JEA's average bill from June 2025 to May 2026 was 17th highest among 7 utilities tracked by the Florida Municipal Electric Association. The JEA board on June 30 approved raising the base rate portion of the electric bill that covers the utility's debt payments, equipment purchases, salaries, annual contributions to the city of Jacksonville, environmental regulations, construction and upkeep of the electric system, and the purchase of the power from the plant Vogtle nuclear in Georgia. JEA has been boosting the base rate since 2021, when it was $76 for a typical residential customer using 1,000 kilowatt hours of electricity. The base rate currently is $91.62, and it will be $99.15 starting October 1st for that typical customer. The increases have been mainly driven by the high cost of buying electricity from Plant Vogtle because of an agreement JEA entered into in 2008. Going forward, JEA plans to build a new natural gas-fired electric plant at a cost of up to $1.57 billion, so it can replace the aging Northside Generating Station Unit 3. That puts pressure on base rates, but board members said the new plant is needed to ensure JEA isn't caught short on delivering electricity to its customers. If you don't do the rate increase, you put reliability at risk, board member Joe DeSalvo said. That's the bottom line. Board Chair M.G. Orender said JEA has been examining replacement of Northside 3 since 2018. There's a reason we're doing this. We have a plant that's 50 years old. There's no guarantee how long she's going to chug along, and this puts us ahead of the curve so we can provide the best service for our rate payers. The base rate does not include the fuel charge part of the bill. That charge is based on JEA's actual cost of purchasing fuel, such as natural gas, pet coke, and coal for generating electricity, and it changes monthly. Over the past year, the fuel charge has been as high as $59.68 in April and as low as $35.90 in November for a residential customer using 1,000 kilowatt hours. The rest of the electric bill is state and city taxes and fees. Water sustainability regulations drive up JEA water rates. For water and sewer service, the combined cost will go from $89.52 per month, including taxes and fees, to $95.34 per month for a typical resident, for a typical customer using 6,000 gallons of water with a 3/4-inch meter. The increase in water and sewer rates stems from keeping pace with growth in the Jacksonville area and meeting environmental regulations for sustainability of Florida's water resources. Most JEA customers get both electricity and water service from the utility. We expect combined electric and water rates will remain among the lowest in Florida compared with peer utilities, even with the rate adjustments, JEA spokeswoman Karen McAllister said. Electric rate increase opponents urge investment in solar. Three people spoke during the rate hearing before the board voted. They all urged JEA to ramp up investment in solar, calling it a more affordable option than electricity generated by burning fossil fuels. Continuously raising rates without properly evaluating and utilizing the benefit of solar while wages for many of us continue to lag behind is not right, sustainable, or fair, said Leah Farrell, affordability associate with Solar United Neighbors. Expanding energy-efficient programs, increasing investments in clean energy programs, and reducing dependence on volatile fossil fuels can help stabilize costs while creating a cleaner and healthier future for Jacksonville, said Susan Sapp, senior campaign organizer for the Sierra Club's Beyond Coal campaign. The board plans to get a presentation from utility staff later this year that examines how solar power stacks up against electricity generated by fossils. I think we all agree we have a responsibility to at least understand the merits and then make what we think is the best decision for our customers, board member Arthur Adams said.
4: And here's a story from WJCT's own product, Jacksonville Today, also known as Jax Today. Forecasters scale back storm predictions for this hurricane season. Colorado State University and AccuWeather both reduced the number of tropical storms and hurricanes they expect. This story is by Jim Turner from News Service of Florida. With the label of weather, forecasters scale back storm predictions for this hurricane season. And there is one image showing Hurricane Helene, which left significant damage in Madison County in September of 2024. Mike Exline from the News Service of Florida filed that image. And concerning Jacksonville Today, our own product here at WJCT. 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Comes to your inbox if you wish, 6 a.m. Monday through Friday, and you can sign up for the Jacksonville Today newsletter. Now for the story. Storm forecasters have further downgraded predictions a little more than a month into the 2026 Atlantic hurricane season, which so far produced a single named tropical system. For a season initially anticipated to be, quote, somewhat above, or that's somewhat below normal, Colorado State University researchers on Wednesday reduced their projections for the number of named systems and the duration of activity, stating they, quote, now anticipate a well below normal season. A day earlier, the private meteorological firm AccuWeather slightly reduced the range of named storms it predicted to develop in the Atlantic Basin. In both cases, the forecast is tied to moderate El Nino conditions likely to intensify into a strong El Nino by mid-September, peak of the six-month hurricane season, which began June 1st. The term El Nino refers to a warming of the ocean surface waters in the central and eastern tropical Pacific Ocean and resulting low-level surface winds that can disrupt normal weather patterns across the U.S. and globally.
5: And new downtown apartments are nearing completion. A Gateway Jacks project's gaining momentum, according to Alexandria Mansfield from the Jacksonville, Florida Times Union. Downtown Jacksonville's Gateway Jacks CEO Brian Mall recently said Square, the nine-block mixed-use project in the downtown Jacksonville, should see its first completed component at the end of the summer. The project aims to bring more than 150 apartments, a boutique hotel, a Publix grocery store, restaurants, retail, and green space to the heart of the city. When will the first Pearl Square apartments be ready? According to Mall, the project years in the making will see its first completed building likely in September. The Vandeveer, a 205-unit apartment building at 515 North Pearl Street, will lease its residential units in late summer 2026. It was the first Pearl Square project to break ground in I-24 and will include studio, one- and two-bedroom units along with a club room, co-working space, a pet spa, and a rooftop terrace with a pool and grills. It's the culmination of all that work opening it up. Mall said, one of the reasons why it is hard to do these mixed-use urban projects is that they take longer, they are more complex. You're dealing with utilities that have been in the ground for decades. There is so much hard work and effort being done by hundreds of people to get a building done. There's ground floor retail will include restaurants and other food and beverage concepts. A Japanese restaurant from restaurateur Steve Palmer of the Indigo Road Hospitality Group is expected to be among the first to open. Adjacent to the building, parks surrounding the historic Porterhouse Mansion, including a garden and lawn, will also be complete as part of the Vandeveer delivery. What's the status of the Hotel Meridell? The boutique hotel planned inside the historic former Ambassador Hotel is under construction and moving in phases. Gateway Jacks is currently performing work to make the building weathertight, stabilizing a structure that has been exposed to the elements for years. The company has requested additional city approvals for complete work, including brick repair and window installation, before the full redesign can be wrapped. When finished, Hotel Meridell will offer 110 hotel keys, a ground floor Italian restaurant called Coletta, a cafe, a coffee shop, and a hotel bar, all operated in partnership with Steve Palmer and Indigo Road Hospitality. A parking garage being built just west of the hotel and south of the Vandeveer is also under construction. It will serve residents of both the Van Devere and the hotel, as well as the Jacksonville Fire and Rescue Department headquarters, with roughly 100 spaces reserved for JFRD vehicles. Mall said the hotel will open shortly after the Van Devere, adding that this will help the Pearl Square area to feel like a neighborhood again. So when is the Publix coming, and what happens to the old church building first? Demolition of the former First Baptist Church

Jack's Way, Gateway Jack's is currently working with the Downtown Investment Authority and incoming city council leadership on an incentives package that could include completion grants to help fund the infrastructure supporting the building, not the grocery store itself. Mall has been emphatic about why the Publix is non-negotiable for the project's success. Quote, "For what we're creating downtown, a grocery store is absolutely critical to what we're producing," he said. What is the N4 building downtown? Passerbys may see a building labeled N4 to the north of the Vandeveer. Gateway Jack's is constructing a building at 425 Beaver Street with approximately 275 apartment units and just under 24,000 square feet of retail space. The project is under construction and expected to be complete in May. A name for the building has not yet been announced, but Gateway is in conversations with restaurant concepts from Atlanta and Denver for the ground floor retail space, though no deals have been signed publicly. What's happening with the old parking garages downtown? Two parking structures in the Pearl Square footprint are being modernized as part of the neighborhood's retail activation strategy. The Lighthouse Garage, 721 North Pearl Street, formerly owned by First Baptist Church, is being partially renovated to add approximately 15,000 to 16,000 square feet of ground floor retail along Beaver Street, creating a pedestrian shopping corridor. The upper floors will retain 693 parking spaces with upgraded lighting and an exterior elevator. That renovation is expected to be completed by the end of 2026. The Hogan Street Garage, known as N6, will undergo a similar upgrade. Work is expected to begin at the start of 2027 and be complete by the end of that year. "We want our parking to feel very seamless," Mall said. Gateway Jack's is also working with the city and the Florida Department of Transportation to redesign Beaver Street, reducing it from four lanes to two with a center turn lane and adding bike lanes and landscaping connecting the retail destination along the corridor. What about the high-rise and office buildings? Two more projects round out Pearl Square's Phase 1 pipeline. N8, a 22-story high-rise, has begun site and foundation work and is expected to be delivered in late 2028 or early 2029. N10, located to the public site on Beaver Street, will be a residential and retail building with a construction start anticipated for late 2027. Retail square footage are still being finalized for that project. The office building N9 is actively in design phase. Gateway Jack's is simultaneously leasing the project, hoping to have an anchor tenant in place before construction begins. Mall says the building will likely go before the city's Downtown Development Review Board before construction starts, with work beginning roughly a year from now. So what else is going on with downtown Jacksonville? Mall says he believes downtown is at a tipping point. Quote, "I don't want to say we're past the tipping point, but I think with those last buildings coming online, we're right there," he said. "I think the next year or two is going to be full of exciting things in downtown Jacksonville. When these buildings and parks and everything starts to come online and open is when you start seeing the proof." He pointed to a wave of projects beyond Pearl Square that are emerging in the next 1 to 2 years, the University of Florida welcoming graduate students to its Jacksonville campus this fall, the Everbank Stadium renovation beginning next year, the Riverfront Plaza Parks, the Four Seasons Hotels expected to open in 2027, and Whole Foods having recently opened at One Riverside. These projects don't take 1 or 2 years. Oftentimes, they take 4 years from permitting to building, Mall said. "I think when you see everything that is coming in for the next couple of years, all of this is part of that tipping point." Mall said his goal is for Pearl Square's

0: Phase 1 to be substantially completed, residential, retail, hotel, parks, and groceries by the end of 2028. When we think of the project in totality, the most significant part of it will be done by the end of 2028, he said. That's when the full energy of all Pearl Square will be done and felt. Well, that's really impressive. Boy, I've been waiting for downtown to be renovated or rising up again like a phoenix out of the ashes for quite a few years now, and it looks like this might be happening soon.
1: More nice. Development to come.
0: Yeah.
1: I have a story on Jonna.
2: Oh, wow. All right. NBC Universal eyes gaming business. Sources share plans after spinoff from Comcast. NBC Universal is eyeing opportunities in digital gaming through entertainment franchises as the company weighs options for future growth after its plan to three people with direct knowledge of the matter. And connectivity business, meanwhile, is ripe for tech investments, advantage of the massive surge in data centers and AI, these people said. No tie-ups have been discussed, and any potential deal would not happen until a period of time following the split, the people said. These are among a broad range of options the company is exploring. Comcast declined to comment on any possible deals. An interview with Reuters, Comcast CEO Brian Roberts said the company had decided the better way to move forward for the opportunities that we see for both of these businesses is to let them run independent of each other with good, dedicated, great management teams and strong assets. As to the timing, he added, we just decided once you're in go mode, you know, we want to go. The announcement has ignited chatter of potential mergers and acquisitions activity for both businesses, especially at a time when television and film sales have continued to decline as people cut the cord in favor of streaming, games, and social media. Shares in Charter rose as much as 25% on Comcast announcement on speculation the two could merge. Roberts denied any suggestion the planned spinoff was a prelude to further deals. Absolutely not, he said on a June 29 call with investors. He added that it's the right move to put each company in the strongest position to create value, fully monetize its assets, and aggressively pursue its own great organic growth strategies. Other possibilities. Despite that stance, bankers, lawyers, and analysts said NBC Universal assets could become an attractive takeover target, pointing to its film and television studio, theme parks, and streaming service Peacock as higher growth businesses compared with its declining cable channels. One potential buyer could be Netflix, according to the person familiar with the matter, who said the streaming company could view NBC Universal's studio and content library as strategically complementary, though any combination would likely face significant regulatory and structural hurdles. As part of the spinoff, Comcast will retain a 19.9% stake in NBC Universal, which the company plans to sell down over time to help avoid taxes. But to preserve the tax-free structure, the NBC Universal would need to operate independently for at least a year after the spinoff, during which period it cannot pursue a sale or a merger. At the same time, the entertainment giant could consider an MA transaction sooner as long as the parties had not previously discussed a potential deal. Comcast declined to comment on this analysis of the tax implications. Michael Cavanaugh, who will run NBC Universal following the split, added, "We have the freedom now to explore adjacent businesses where we have the right to play." Previous explorations. Roberts has had a long interest in gaming. His son, Tucker Roberts, runs Comcast's gaming division and advised his father on expanding into the Korean esports market. Comcast previously explored acquiring Activision and Electronic Arts, as well as taking an equity in Epic Gamers, maker of Fortnite, according to one person with direct knowledge of the talks. The company also has a partnership with Nintendo for theme park attractions in two animated films, the Super Mario Brothers movie and the Super Mario Galaxy movie, that each grossed more than $1 billion at the global box office. Among the major game industry companies, Take-Two may have the most valuable trove of intellectual property, including Grand Theft Auto, whose sixth installment has already recorded more than $3 billion in pre-orders ahead of its November 19 launch. Microsoft's Xbox gaming unit, whose most successful titles include Halo, Fallout, and The Elder Scrolls, may well be spun off into a separate company. Electronic Arts, a significant games publisher, is being taken private in a $55 billion deal controlled by Saudi Arabia's Public Investment Fund, private equity firm Silver Lake, and Jared Kushner's Affinity Partners. The investments are awaiting approval from the European Commission. Overall, the planned separation was greeted warmly on Wall Street as Comcast stock jumped as much as 20%. The split is expected to give Comcast greater strategic flexibility for its two businesses, signaling the end of a pipes and content empire that didn't make sense to many investors. We don't see a Netflix for NBCU deal. And no, we don't see a Comcast and Charter deal either, longtime media analyst Craig Moffett of research firm Moffett Nathanson wrote in a note following the announcement. He added, having them under the same roof didn't make either better, and the combined company has been saddled by a conglomerate discount for 15 years to reflect the suboptimal capital allocation that conglomerates demand.
1: Bill, you told us about a downtown development, and here's an article from The Beaches, 415 residences coming to former adventure landing site.
0: All right.
1: Label of business, Dateline today, 5 a.m., basically. And here is the news from Alexandria Mansfield of the Jacksonville, Florida Times Union. $120 million project on former adventure landing site breaks ground. Three key points. Travato Development Group is building a $120 million mixed-use project at the former Adventure Landing site in Jacksonville Beach. Point two, the development will feature 415 residential units, including workforce housing and ground-level retail space. And finally, demolition of the old structures began in May, and pre-leasing for the first units is expected in early 2028. Travato Development Group recently broke ground on a $120 million mixed-use development at the former site of Adventure Landing in Jacksonville Beach. The 1944 Beach Boulevard location is set to become 415 residential units, including workforce housing, according to the Jacksonville Beach headquartered real estate investment and development firm. Travato unveiled plans for the multi-use community that will combine market rate and workforce housing at its July 1st groundbreaking. The project will also include roughly 1,800 square feet of ground level retail space and a public viewing platform overlooking the intracoastal waterway. Dynamic Design is serving as architect on the project with England, Thames, and Miller as civil engineer. Positioned near the base of the B.B. McCormick Bridge, the development will serve as a visual gateway into the city and include a new Welcome to Jacksonville Beach greeting sign. Jacksonville Beach is home to Travato, and this project continues our effort to bring an upscale coastal lifestyle to our community, said Ellis Lancaster, Travato's director of development, in a news release. Lancaster called it, quote, a statement about the future of investment in Northeast Florida's beaches. Adventure Landing, the 30-year operator on the site, closed permanently October 31st after Travato acquired the property in 2021 through a competitive bidding process. Large-scale demolition of the old buildings and infrastructure began way for construction to begin. Dave Stavato's director of capital markets and acquisitions said in a news release that the company beat out larger national competitors for the site thanks to, quote, discrete capital, streamlined decision making, and quick analysis. Stahl added that Travato and its sister company, Block One Ventures, are preparing to develop several other entitled land holdings across their portfolio while pursuing new acquisitions throughout the Southeast. The Beach Boulevard project is the latest piece of a broader expansion strategy for Travato, whose portfolio now spans more than $2 billion in development scale. The project also builds on Travato's track record in Jacksonville Beach. In 2022, the company developed the property at 502 First Street North, now home to Okushusi, the additional upscale restaurant spaces in the area through Collier's, and also has longer-term plans for a luxury, independently branded hotel and condominium project near its office at 320 West First Street. We are dedicated to efficient use of capital and value creation, and development of the site illustrates the best of both, Lancaster said, emphasizing the project's importance in meeting housing needs in Jacksonville Beach. Pre-leasing for the first units is expected to begin in early 2028. There is one photo to describe to you, which is a rendering from Dynamic. Travato Development Group recently broke ground on the former site of Adventure Landing at Jacksonville Beach. And this image is provided by WindGuard. A beautiful blue day here at the beach with the modern-looking postmodern structures, about three stories these buildings are. And I think it could be a property that would suit downtown or the beaches. It's nondescript. It doesn't have especially a beach theme to it, but typical almost Bauhaus-style properties. A white front with some brick in between. Again, three stories. There's a parking lot in front, some palm trees in this rendering, and residents and guests milling around. So I guess it's going to be a combination of where people can work, shop, and live.
0: Mm-hmm. But no third-story water slide.
1: No.
0: Okay.
1: That's right. Yeah.
0: Just checking.
1: Just making sure. Yeah. I know. We're all going to miss that, I think.
0: Yeah, that was a landmark area. So.
1: No doubt.
0: Wow. Well, from Jacksonville Today, the Government and Politics column by Noah Hurt. St. Johns County office holders charged in connection with fake voter guide. Three St. Johns County elected officials entered criminal charges in relation to a fake voter guide that circulated ahead of the 2024 election. St. Johns County Commissioners Christian Whitehurst and Sarah Arnold, as well as former St. Augustine Beach Mayor Dylan Rumrell, are charged with two misdemeanor counts of conspiracy and misrepresenting a false voter guide as an official slate of endorsements from the local Republican Party. Several others are named in the charging documents, including Front Street Consulting owner Brianna Jordan, her employee Jamie Johnson, and her intern Garrett Davis. Jordan ran the re-election campaigns for Whitehurst, Roy Alimo, and former County Commissioner Henry Dean, and was in charge of tampering with evidence. She did not respond to Jacksonville Today's request for voter guide conspiracy. The 2024 races for the St. Johns County Commission brought a split in local Republican voters. The local Republican Executive Committee endorsed a slate of newcomer candidates opposed to the sitting Republican incumbents. The candidates who received endorsements, Ann Marie Evans, Ann Taylor, and Clay Murphy, all criticized their opponents, Whitehurst, Dean, and Alimo, for allowing rapid growth in the area. Despite those endorsements, many voters in St. Johns County received a fake voter guide purporting to be from the local Republican Party. That guide falsely indicated that the party had endorsed incumbents Whitehurst, Dean, and Alimo, as well as alternate congressional candidates. Florida Department of Law Enforcement investigators alleged that those mailers were assembled at a rented house in St. Augustine that Jordan was using as a campaign headquarters. From a charging affidavit in the case, Jordan's scheme consisted of creating a voter guide that mimicked the St. John County Republican Executive Committee official voter guide. Jordan used the same logo, however she rewound, to red lettering on a white background. Jordan did not include any required language to identify who created or paid for the production of the voter guide. Investigators alleged that the mailers were then sent out in early August from Orlando and Jacksonville in a further attempt to conceal their origins. The charging documents say Jordan and her team worked with Whitehurst and Arnold to package the mailers. Documents note that Whitehurst was present and that now a city commissioner was at the house too. Jordan's employee at the time, Jamie Johnson, also alleged that the campaign manager for Jim Priester, the sheriff, participated in the operation too. Arnold, Rumrell, and Whitehurst did not respond to Jay's request for a comment. It was one of a number of controversies surrounding the 2024 elections. Today, but seemingly did not campaign at all. Although several candidates with actual Republican endorsements, like Murphy M. Kendall, ultimately prevailed in the election. Commission Ann Marie Evans lost to Whitehurst in a tight race decided by less than 1,000. Spent year, Evans said she believed the voter guide was the cause of her loss. Murphy says at that time he thought it was the end of his campaign. The people involved are innocent to proven guilty, he says, but he is still shaken. Elections are at the heart of our constitutional republic and a bedrock of democracy, and I oppose anything that can taint those, Murphy said in a statement. I strongly support free and fair elections, free from coercion. And Taylor took a different tone. Quote, while these charges are currently alleged, the standard for holding public office is entirely different, she said in a statement to Jacksonville Today. The mere fact that the state of Florida has officially filed criminal conspiracy charges against Commissioners Christian Whitehurst, Cyril Arnold, and Dylan completely shatters the public trust required to govern. If there is any truth to these allegations for the integrity of St. Johns County, they need to step down immediately so they can trust. On the road ahead, Denver St. Johns County Republican Party says the usage of the party's logo is, quote, an affront to every volunteer who serves our party and every citizen who cast a ballot. The details outlined in the state's sworn affidavit reveal a shocking, calculated criminal conspiracy designed to subvert the democratic process and hijack the officials' trusted voice in the St. Johns County Republican Party, Cook said in a statement. It was a mass-scale deception involving tens of thousands of dollars, tens of thousands of fraudulent mailers, and a deliberate attempt to overwrite the official Democratic votes of our local Republican Executive Committee membership. In a statement to the media, John Bachman, the attorney representing Arnold, Rumrell, and Whitehurst, said the allegations of his client's involvement with the voter guide have lingered for nearly 2 years. With formal charges now filed, County Commissioner Arnold, County Commissioner Whitehurst, and St. Augustine Beach City Commissioner Rumrell look forward to the conclusion of this matter and will have no further comments at this time. Arnold, Rumrell, and Whitehurst are scheduled to be arraigned August 3rd. And that was from Noah Hurst, an award-winning reporting focusing on St. John's County.
2: Okay. Rising voter resistance to data centers fuel attacks on Byron Donalds. Key points. Key points. Republican frontrunner Byron Donalds is adjusting his stance on data centers amid rising voter opposition. Donalds' rivals in the Florida governor's race are taking tougher positions against the AI facilities. Recent polls indicate that a majority of Americans oppose the construction of data centers in their communities. Despite his shifting message, Donalds continues to receive significant financial support from the AI industry. Voters' rising opposition to data centers is rippling through the Florida governor's race, with Republican frontrunner Byron Donalds dialing back his once go-go stance as rivals keep pounding at his support for the artificial intelligence facilities. Donalds has said Florida should become a leader in the technology industry by advancing expansion of data centers, but he is now shifting toward insisting that environmental and consumer issues take precedent to any buildup. Innovation in an economy like AI doesn't shrink the pie, it actually expands the pie, Donalds said in an earlier campaign appearance. But in new campaign ads, Donald says, "In my Florida, if you don't protect our pockets and our people, you won't build data centers, period." With data centers becoming increasingly unpopular with voters, Donald is shifting his messaging as GOP primary opponents use his once full-throttle support against him. Byron Donalds is changing his song and dance on AI data centers because it's not politically beneficial for him. The facts haven't changed, only his political calculation, former House Speaker Paul Renner told the USA Today Network Florida. Where Donalds' rivals stand. Renner has called for a moratorium on data center construction in Florida. During a recent Fort Lauderdale debate, which Donalds refused to attend, Renner and fellow rivals, Lieutenant Governor Jay Collins and conservative personality James Fishback, clashed over data centers. All three of Donalds' leading opponents carved out tougher stances against the facilities, including Fishback, who called for removing at least some centers and banning them statewide. Looking ahead to the November general election, likely Democratic nominee David Jolly also, who is calling for a statewide moratorium on data centers. A recent poll by Associated Industries of Florida showed Donalds with 54% of Republican support heading toward the big August 18 primary. His backing is more than three times that of his opponents combined. Could support for data centers dog the front running Donalds? But data centers are emerging as an issue that could dog Donalds. There's growing political risk of antagonizing voters worried that data centers will harm the environment, raise energy costs, and bring noisy, ugly buildings into their neighborhood. In a vivid example, in Utah, a state Senate president and several county officials supporting a massive data center project project all lost primary elections last month. Florida has about 110 data centers, according to industry trackers. But more than a dozen counties and cities have enacted moratoriums or halted considerations of new centers. Still, a Florida hyperscale data center spanning 1,300 acres has been approved in the Polk County town of Fort Meade, and Palm Beach County is set to vote July 15 on Project Tango, another hyperscale center that has drawn widespread criticism in the region. Polls showing rising opposition. Just 1 in 3 Americans approve of the fast-paced data center construction underway, with most against building one in their own community, according to a June Reuters Ipsos poll. Some 57% of people surveyed, including 2/3 of Democrats and half, also said they would oppose a data center being built in their community. Resistance has climbed from surveys taken earlier this year. President Donald Trump's administration had prioritized rapid AI development, citing competition with China. Donald's has been endorsed by Trump as Florida's next governor, and the Naples congressman was quick to get on board with the president's approach on data centers. AI industry backing also going to Donald's. The AI industry-backed political committee, Leading the Future, has pledged to spend at least $5 million to support Donald's. Another AI-funded political committee, American Mission, has spent $500,000 on TV ads supporting Donald, highlighting his endorsement from Trump. But Donald's already has plenty of cash. The candidate and political committees aligned with his campaign have raised $90 million, according to his latest reports. Donald's campaign didn't respond to questions from USA Today Network Florida, but it's clear that he's adapted his trumpeting of AI as public criticism of the industry mounts, while still embracing the Trump endorsement, prefacing almost every reference to himself as Trump endorsed. Donald says he supports a new Florida law signed by Governor Ron DeSantis, which puts restrictions on data centers in the state. The law requires large facilities to cover their electricity costs, not burdening nearby ratepayers. There's strict water permitting, requiring the use of reclaimed water, and local governments still have authority over zoning, permitting, and land use, allowing communities to deny or set strict standards on projects. Data centers cannot and will not be able to raise the electricity prices of Floridians, Donald said in a recent appearance. He also insisted, "We want to make sure there are setbacks and there are barriers." Expertise sounds rooted in AI industry talking points. Donald speaks with a familiarity with data center development that some say echoes the talking points of the AI industry. But his touting of closed loop cooling, and a future that envisions small modular nuclear reactors to power data centers may not satisfy voters. "I want to be mindful of where the people of Florida are," Donald said. "I'm a little concerned about the political posturing on this issue." "I'm not posturing. I'm telling you as it is." Renner, though, rejects Donald's tone. "Floridians deserve leaders with conviction, not politicians who change their tune with the political winds," he said.
1: Now, an editorial from columnist Mark Woods. Or Maybe not. Bill, do you have anything for us?
0: In Augustine, so if you're looking for a popular restaurant coming in 2027, there'll be an opening then. This is brought to us by Florida Times Union reporter Teresa Stepzinski. She said, known for introducing inspired live fire hearth-grilled cuisine in Northeast Florida, a husband and wife team will open a second location of their popular rustic American restaurant in St. Augustine. Chef Michael and Brittany Cooney plan to bring Ember and Iron to 62 Spanish Street in the heart of the city's historic district in the summer of 2027. The new restaurant will join the original Ember and Iron at 60 Shops Boulevard at Shops of St. John's Parkway in St. John's. The incredible support we've received at our other restaurants has shaped how we approach our growth, Michael Cooney said in a news release announcing the St. Augustine restaurant. We are a brand that fits well within neighborhoods with strong roots, and St. Augustine is a welcoming, close-knit community that values local businesses. We are thrilled to bring our live fire cooking experience to St. Augustine locals, as well as the millions of tourists who visit our nation's oldest city each year, he also said. Ember and Iron will take over the historic Don Pedro Fornells House, a Spanish colonial building dating back to the early 1800s. It was rebuilt with work completed last year, being demolished following its partial collapse in 2014. Lynn Weeks, former St. Augustine mayor and co-founder of Night of Lights, has owned the space for 25 years. Weeks is also a general contractor specializing in historic preservation. Weeks described Ember and Iron as, quote, the right fit for the rebuilt building. The restaurant is exactly what the historic district needs, and the Cooneys are going to be a tremendous addition to the community I call home, he said in the news release. More and more people are visiting downtown, and they're looking for higher quality dining experience, which is exactly what Ember and Iron does so well, Weeks said. The new Ember and Iron will have seating for 200 guests indoors and 100 outside. The 9,546 square foot building, according to the news release. A private dining room will overlook Hypolita Street, with room to accommodate up to 50 people during large gatherings and special events. In addition, there will be a separate 10-seat outdoor bar, the Gun Shop, named after a former retailer that once operated on the property. An 8-foot-long oak-burning hearth grill that infuses smokiness and intense flavors is the centerpiece of the Ember and Iron Kitchen. The St. Augustine restaurant will offer the full menu made popular at the original St. John's location. Ember and Iron's best-selling dishes include chimichurri steak with crispy fried garlic rosemary potatoes, seared salmon with jasmine rice and pistachio pesto, Ember grilled shrimp in togarashi butter, and Logan Turnpike Mill skillet cornbread served in cast iron. In addition, the restaurant will feature a raw bar menu inspired by Gemma Fish and Plus Oyster, the couple's 3-year-old upscale casual restaurant and raw bar in East San Marco in Jacksonville's historic San Marco neighborhood. Ember and Iron will offer a full bar featuring a rare bourbon and whiskey selection, including allocated whiskeys. Signature cocktails will include the St. John's County Housewife and the E&I Hibiscus Margarita. Initially, the restaurant will open for dinner Tuesday through Sunday. Lunch and Sunday brunch will be added later, according to the news release. And beyond St. Augustine, the Cooneys plan to open another Ember and Iron at the Village at Seven Pines, an outdoor restaurant and retail center expected to debut next year near Interstate 295 and Butler Boulevard in Jacksonville in 2028. I didn't have breakfast yet. This is making me hungry.
1: I am very hungry now. Let's go to lunch, huh?
3: Anybody paying? I was just wondering. Okay. Looking for something fun to do with the kids? 25 children's theater shows are coming to Jacksonville. 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
1: Hi, my name is Eileen, and I'll be reading from People Magazine, June 22nd, 2026. Chatter. I think I changed my sweatpants about 8 times, and by the time I was finally ready, he was gone. Claire Danes on trying to meet Patrick Swayze while he filmed Ghost on her street at the Gotham TV Awards. She is steering the ship, and it's our job to make sure the waters are smooth as possible. Gabriel Union on supporting her daughter, Zaya Wade, to People. I had to have some work done. NBC is still reimbursing me. Oscar Nunez on looking the same on the paper as he did on The Office at ATX TV Festival. Songs and albums are like the diary of your life. So if you put on that one song that makes you lose it, just move. Mel B to People. My wife said to me, true story, you don't talk a lot, but when you do, it's too much. Ray Romano at ATX TV Festival. Everybody who lives there because they want to. I can't say the same about L.A. Kurt Russell on his home in Old Snowmass, Colorado, to People. Star Tracks. Putting on a show. Tony Awards host Pink kicked off the June 7th ceremony in New York City with the Lady Marmalade-inspired number featuring Broadway's stars Dylan Mulvaney, Megan Thee Stallion, and Neil Patrick Harris. After winning his first Tony for lead actor in a musical, Ragtime's Joshua Henry praised original 1998 cast members Audra McDonald and Brian Stokes. Mitchell for their Black Don't Crack legacy of artistic brilliance. Maya Rudolph and 2025 Best Lead Actor in a Play winner Cole Escola provided a hilarious double dose of Mary Todd Lincoln as the current and past O. Mary stars presented Best Actor in a Play to John Lithgow for Giant. Death of a Salesman co-stars Nathan Lane and Laurie Metcalf stopped by an after-party at Pebble Bar to celebrate the revival's 6 trophies, including Best Featured Actress in a Play for Metcalf. Andrea Rannells and Josh Gad, who originated the leading roles in the Book of Mormon, reunited to commemorate the show's 15th anniversary with a performance of Man Up. A pop icon returns. Madonna kicked off Pride Month with a concert in New York City's Times Square on June 4th. She previewed her upcoming album, Confessions 2, during the show. A royal wedding. Princess Kate wore a Roland Murray dress for the wedding of Prince William's cousin, Peter Phillips, to Harriet Spurling on June 6th in Kemble, England. Royals, including King Charles and Queen Camilla, also attended. Pickleball power. Angelina Jolie and her son, Pax, got their heads in the game at the inaugural Support Plus Feed Pickleball Invitational and Game Night in Los Angeles on June 6th. Simply brilliant. Mariska Hargitay took a bow following her performance in Every Brilliant Thing on June 2nd. It's nothing like I've ever done, she told People of her Broadway debut. Bravo to his beau. Andy Cohen held hands with Kevin Sabisky, his boyfriend of nearly a year, on June 2nd after celebrating Cohen's 58th birthday at New York City's Eatery Via Carrado. I love him, Cohen later said on his Sirius XM show. Cowboys and Girls. Tim McGraw brought out Lainey Wilson for a duet of his 1995 song, Like It, Love It, during his set at CMA Fest in Nashville on June 6th. Glenn Powell filmed a boot drinking scene for his upcoming movie, The Comeback King, at CMA Fest in Nashville on June 7th. Award-winning smiles. Chase Infinity, who won Outstanding Lead Performance in a Drama Series for the Testaments and Spotlight Tribute recipient Kerry Washington, showed off their prizes at the Gotham Television Awards in New York City on June 1st. Star Trek's exclusive. A bachelor wedding. Jake Pavelka and Amy, his girlfriend of 2 years, got married at California's Tuscan Rose Ranch on June 7th. There's a sense of peace and certainty that comes with knowing I get to spend my life with my best friend, the bachelor star tells People. Face to face. Haley Herbert Howe and Derek Howe performed at the premiere of their documentary, The Symphony of Dance, at the Tribeca Festival on June 7th in New York City. People editor-in-chief and general manager Charlotte Triggs moderated a post-screening discussion. Co-stars again. Dawson Creek alums Joshua Jackson and Katie Holmes were positively giddy at the Tribeca Festival premiere of their film Happy Hours on June 6. Rocking the Shore. Flavor Flav, Bruce Springsteen, and John Bon Jovi joined forces during the second night of the Music America, the Songs That Shaped Us concert on June 5th in New Jersey. The trio performed Southside Johnny and the Asbury Jukes 1976 classics, I Don't Want to Go Home. Scoop, all the Hollywood news you need to know. That's Amore, inside Dua Lipa and Callum Turner's star-studded second wedding in Italy. Dua Lipa and Callum Turner said I do again, just 1 week after the couple got married in an intimate town hall wedding in London on May 31st, they set off for Sicily, where they celebrated once more with an extravagant 3-day Italian affair. Dua couldn't be happier, a source said. The London ceremony was exactly what they wanted. It was intimate, meaningful, and they were surrounded by loved ones. By the end of the week, the newlyweds had left London's gray skies for sunny Sicily, where they greeted guests on June 5th in Palermo for their destination wedding. The singer 30 and the actor 36 were photographed out in the street, smiling and kissing among guests that included actor Joe Alwyn, who starred with Turner in the 2021 film The Last Letter from Your Lover, and pop star Charlie XCX and her husband, the 1975 drummer George Daniel. Lipa embraced bridal white in a floor-length backless Bottega Veneta dress that featured a halter neck and lots of feathery fringe, and she accessorized with Bulgaria jewelry. The main event took place on June 6th at Villa Valgunara, a glamorous estate built in the 18th century in the town of Bulgaria. A reported 200 guests were on hand to watch the couple tie the knot again, including Donatella Versace, Olivia Dean, and Lipa's Cold Heart Pinot remix collaborator Elton John, who sang his classic Your Song as Lipa and Turner exchanged vows. Celebrated local chef Tony LaCocco catered the evening with Italian specialties like Analetta a la Norma and cannoli, according to Vanity Fair. While DJs Carl Cox, Martin Garrix, David Guetta, and Peggy Gou helped get guests on the dance floor. The double nuptials come more than 2 years after Lipa and Turner first started dating in January 2024. She confirmed their engagement to British Vogue in June 2025 and said she was waiting to plan the wedding until she'd finished touring in support of her 2024 album, Radical Optimism. This decision to grow old together, to see a life, and just, I don't know, be best friends forever. It's a really special feeling, she told the outlet. The couple chose to marry in Sicily after vacationing there last year and falling in love with the energy. The source is adding, they get to enjoy the best of both worlds. A private moment together in London and a larger celebration with family and friends in Italy. Valgunara was featured in the Netflix series The Leopard by Rachel DeSantis with Pernilla Sedenheim and Praxilla Trebatoni. Haley Steinfeld and Josh Allen celebrate their first anniversary with sweet gifts. Josh Allen and Haley Steinfeld are embracing life as new parents as they celebrate a big milestone. The actress, 29, and the Buffalo Bills quarterback, 30, who tied the knot in Santa Barbara on May 31st, 2025, marked their first wedding anniversary by sharing black and white photos from their big day on Instagram with the caption, "Oh, to relive this day over and over." Steinfeld, who announced the birth of the couple's first child in April, offered a glimpse into their celebration in a June 3rd Substack, writing, "We were sitting on the couch watching our wedding video with our daughter." They also shared an intimate dinner that reimagined their wedding feast and included tortilla soup and slices of gooey butter cake, a dessert Steinfeld called their favorite date night treat, and exchanged meaningful gifts. The first anniversary is paper, symbolizing a blank slate, new beginning, Steinfeld wrote. "I got Josh a deck of custom playing cards with a photo from a wedding, and he printed and framed our favorite wedding photos for the house, which was the best surprise. The couple said I do at San Ysidro Ranch on May 31st, 2025, by Lizzie Hyman. Inside the shakeup, Scott Pelley fired amid turmoil at 60 Minutes. When he was abruptly fired from 60 Minutes on June 2nd, veteran correspondent Scott Pelley went from covering the world's biggest headlines to becoming one. The day before his dismissal, Pelley, 68, clashed with newly hired executive producer Nick Bilton during an internal staff meeting where he also accused CBS News editor-in-chief Barry Weiss of murdering the long-running news program. According to the New York Times, Pelley told Bilton, 49, that Weiss had no qualifications for her job. "You have slender qualifications for this job." In a termination letter, Bilton accused Pelley of ambush and misconduct during the meeting. "It was the most drastic moment yet amid rising tensions at the show since Weiss arrived at CBS last fall." Following his firing, Pelley, who joined CBS in 1989, released a statement saying that 60 Minutes lost its DNA when our entire senior leadership and two of our best on-air correspondents, seemingly referring to Celia Vega and Sharon Alfonsi, were cruelly fired without cause in May. The same day, Weiss announced Bilton, a tech journalist, as executive producer Tanya Simon's replacement. Pelley also accused Weiss of injecting falsehoods and bias into politically sensitive stories. In an interview with the New York Times, he referenced coverage of Minneapolis protests during the ICE crackdown and alleged that Weiss pushed the producers to make the protesters look more violent. A CBS spokesperson denied the claim, saying Weiss's notes had no political motivation and were intended to make the piece as strong, fair, and accurate as possible. Correspondents Leslie Stahl, Bill Whitaker, and John Wertheim announced in a memo to colleagues that they have decided to remain on the show despite being deeply upset over the firings, writing, "We don't want to see 60 Minutes die." Former producer Rome Hartman says staffers are still in shock. "For most, it has been the worst 10 days of their careers." Pelley in September claims Weiss has shown contempt for journalists. "We can save this, but right now CBS News is on fire," Scott Pelley to the New York Times. The big names in and out. Three 60 Minutes correspondents remain after the recent firing. Left, Anderson Cooper, fired. Sharon Alfonsi, fired. Celia Vega, staying. Bill Whitaker, staying. Leslie Stahl, staying. John Wertheim, by Breon Tracy. From Sexiest Man Alive to Martini Man, Jonathan Bailey talks summer plans and his latest sexy gig. After taking a quick break from acting following the blockbuster Wicked for Good, Jonathan Bailey is back to kick off summer in style. The British actor, 38, is partnering with Italian aperitivo brand Martini, starring in a new short film and portrait series. How did your role as Martini Man come to be?

ready. Do people recognize you cycling? No, because I'm in head-to-toe lycra. He laughs. They will if I start singing, probably. On a perfect day off, Bailey loves a boozy late lunch after a morning swim and reading time by Julie Jordan. Ariana Grande and Ethan Slater break up after nearly 3 years. It's the end of the yellow brick road for Wicked co-stars Ariana Grande and Ethan Slater. The singer, 32, and actor, 34, who were first romantically linked in July 2023, quietly broke up several months ago, a source tells People. It's amicable. They gave it lots of time and careful consideration and decided to go their separate ways, says the insider. They are still friends and very supportive of one another. Grande, who will release her 8th studio album, Petal, next month, and Slater first met in late 2022 while filming 2024's Wicked and in its 2025 sequel, Wicked for Good, in which she starred as Glinda and he played Bog. Ariana is doing great, adds the source. She has been focused on the tour and her upcoming new album. Kirsten Acuna with Andrea Mandel. Devoted daughter, Sofia Vergara, on looking after her mother's health in her Modern Family group chat. Sofia Vergara, 53, is partnering with pharmaceutical company Boehringer Ingelheim to share how UACR screenings, simple urine tests, can help detect early kidney damage and heart attack or stroke risk. The mission is to close the actress's heart as her mom's, Margarita, faces the challenges of high blood pressure. What has it been like looking out for your mother's health as she gets older? A little frustrating. I'm her health advocate. And she's at this point in her life where she just wants to enjoy things and doesn't want to go to the doctor. She's in her 70s and she's very active, but she has very high blood pressure. I'm always trying to remind her this is very serious. I want her around a long time. How have you reprioritized your own health? I want to be active. I still feel like I have many years ahead of me. I have a son that is 34. And I want to be a grandmother. One of my great aunts, she's 106, so maybe I want to be 106. I'll be happy with 100. Are you in touch with your former Modern Family co-stars? We see each other, but not as much as we should. I miss everyone, but Ed O'Neill the most because I spent most of the 11 years with him. He's such a great friend. We use a group chat a lot. Ed answers like 5 days later, and then we have no clue what he's answering. I want her around a long time. Sofia Vergara on her mom by Topher Gok Roger. Shocking murder. Veteran TV and film actor James Handy stabbed to death at home. A chilling 911 call alerted Los Angeles police to a horrific crime scene on June 3rd as a caller reported unknown trouble and then proclaimed, "I am the son of man. I just killed the man of sin." When the LAPD arrived at the scene at a home in Tarzana, they discovered veteran character actor James Handy, 81, unconscious in the front yard after being stabbed in the chest. He was subsequently pronounced dead at the hospital. According to authorities, Michael Gledhill, 44, the son of Handy's girlfriend, Wendy Gledhill, flagged down the cops when they arrived and said he was the person they were looking for. Gledhill, who lived in the house with his mother and Handy, was arrested and charged with murder. "I'm just trying to make it through one day at a time, a minute at a time," Wendy told the California Post after her son's arrest. "I love James and my son. I still can't believe it." Handy, a New York City native, appeared in films like The Verdict and Jumanji during his 40-plus year career and had stints on TV shows including Alias and Melrose Place. His neighbor, Aaron Titelman, told People that Handy was

0: very humble and kind, adding he was just a down-to-earth type of dude, just wanted to talk baseball and cats. James Handy made his final screen appearance in Top Gun Maverick with Tom Cruise by Liam Quinn. Passages. Weddings. NFL quarterback Joshua Dobbs, 31, and Jocelyn Lara tied the knot on May 24th, more than a year after announcing their engagement in March 2025. Babies. Taylor Lautner, 31, and his wife, Tay, 29, revealed on June 7th that their first child will be a girl. The couple announced the pregnancy in March. Deaths. Buffy the Vampire Slayer and Ted Lasso actor Anthony Head died at age 72 from complications due to pneumonia, his daughters confirmed on June 5th. English actor Patrick Godfrey, known for his roles in Ever After, Cinderella Story, and Les Miserables, died on June 4th. He was 93. Marjane Satrapi, the Iranian-French author of Persepolis, died at 56, according to a statement from French President Emmanuel Macron. Former Chicago Bulls center and commentator Stacey King died on June 7th. He was 59. 1951 to 2026, legendary R&B singer Peebo Bryson dies at 75. Grammy winner Peebo Bryson, the baritone vocalist known for his Oscar-winning Disney songs Beauty and the Beast and A Whole New World, as well as the top 10 1994 hit If Ever You Are in My Arms Again, died on June 2nd at the age of 75, several days after suffering a stroke on May 28th. Born Robert Peebo Bryson in Greenville, South Carolina, he began performing as a teen, releasing his first album in 1976. The hardest part is knowing that I will never be able to sing again with the person who helped me create such magic, his A Whole New World duet partner, Regina Bell, said in a statement. Celine Dion and Bryson duetted on Beauty and the Beast in 1992. Picks. The buzz on what to watch, read, and listen to this week. Top pick, Disclosure Day. Can humans handle learning that aliens exist? This blockbuster spectacle is a fun way to find out. Movie, Disclosure Day. Director Steven Spielberg's latest love letter to aliens melts the grown-up emotional heft of close encounters of the third kind with the family-friendly nature of E.T., the extraterrestrial. The film radiates with his infectious enthusiasm, both for the subject matter, what if we weren't alone in this universe, and for filmmaking itself. Inventive camera movements and brazen lighting flourishes abound as the most epic John Williams score since Jurassic Park plays. Despite a fast-paced, effects-heavy plot involving government secrets, sinister agencies, and trippy alien technology, the sci-fi adventure never loses sight of the actors, its greatest asset. To describe Emily Blunt's Oscar-worthy performance as a weather anchor on the run would be to risk disclosing details that should very much not be disclosed beforehand. But suffice to say, especially in the artificial intelligence era, that Blunt's character is an answer to the question of what makes us human. Spoiler alert, it's the ability to feel for another being, earthly or otherwise, by Jack Smart in theaters. Spielberg's otherworldly classics. Close Encounters of the Third Kind, 1977. Richard Dreyfuss witnesses a UFO and tries to prove it on Prime Video. E.T. the Extraterrestrial, 1982. Gertie, Drew Barrymore, and her brother Elliot welcome a friendly alien into their home on Apple TV. War of the Worlds. Tom Cruise protects his kids, including Dakota Fanning, as aliens attack Paramount. Scary Movie. Nothing is off-limits in the sixth installment of the Scary Movie franchise, not even its returning stars Anna Faris and Regina Hall, who become the punchline for sticking with the series after the Wayans brother exited following the second film. Now they're back at the helm, and the sibling signature brand of boundary-pushing comedy returns in full force with gags designed to shock, offend, and the most importantly, make audiences laugh, by Nigel Smith. Crashers series, proving there's no problem a session of sledgehammer therapy can't solve. HGTV's ambush-style design show takes a familiar setup, surprise moments, tight-lit deadlines, construction mishaps, and emotional reveals, and gives it a cozy makeover. Host Jonathan Knight, who must complete a full renovation in 72 hours, guides the show with a steady hand and brings a warmth that makes every project feel personal. By Sonal Duke, Mondays on HGTV. People Pop Playlist, the songs we're loving right now. Shaboozy Cowgirl, the convivial fun of Shaboozy's breakthrough hit, a bar song, Tipsy, gets some Celtic flair on this boot stomper that serves as a perfect summer kickoff. Number two, Taylor Swift, I Knew It, I Knew You. Swift makes a soulful return to a folksier, more country-inspired era on this sweet ditty written for the Toy Story 5 soundtrack and produced with Jack Antonoff. Number three, Raven Lenae, Handel. After the sleeper hit success of Love Me Not, Lenae proves she's here to stay with a synth-heavy banger that pairs angelic vocal with grungy guitar. Number four, Role Model, High Hopes 3000. The star's upcoming third album introduces his alter ego, Chuck Timley, and with a single, This Fun, Hopes for a New Person, Persona Are Well High, by Rachel DeSantis. Outlast the Jungle series, the survival theme reality competition show, co-executive produced by Jason Bateman, maroons 16 players in the Panamanian rainforest, where they battle the elements, each other in so many big bites, with the goal of $1 million prize. Among the dangers the players face, hunger, dehydration, backstabbing, and some truly toxic masculinity. Warning, the show could make you itch. Brian L. Hellman. June 10th on Netflix. Stop That Train. RuPaul's Drag Race stars get a stupidly hilarious vehicle that does them justice. The jokes come fast and furious in this wildly entertaining, delightful, absurd disaster movie spoof led by some of the most beloved queens from RuPaul's Drag Race, including Mama Ru herself as U.S. President Judy Dagwell. Director Adam Shankman sets the irreverent tone from the opening scene and never lets up, packing the film with visual gags too good to spoil and cheeky musical numbers that evoke his 2007 Hairspray adaptation. The plot, which follows the employees and passengers aboard the Glamazonian Express as they face catastrophe when a storm of Gaganza strikes, provides the perfect setup for a parade of cameos in theaters. 40 years ago, Ferris Bueller took the day off. Ferris Bueller, Matthew Broderick, lived out every high school student's dream, calling in sick and then painting the town with his significant girlfriend, Mia Sara, and best friend, Alan Ruck. But Ferris Bueller's day off, which hit theaters on June 11, 1986, was no slacker. The John Hughes-directed comedy became the 10th highest-grossing film of the year. You can stream it on Paramount. Every Year After series, a second chance romance adaptation about childhood best friends Percy, Sadie Silverall, and Sam, Matt Cornett, doesn't quite crackle with chemistry like author Carly Fortune's swoon-worthy novel by Julia Moore on Prime Video. Question and Answer, Micah Curtis, the actor 25, stars on Stars Power Book 3, Raising Kanan, as a teen version of 50 Cent's character on Power. What was the last day on set like? It was bittersweet because it's the close of a chapter. But everybody felt accomplishing was extremely proud. What can fans expect from the final season? It's an all-out war between mother and son. This is what all the previous seasons were built to. How does 50's version of Kanan come into play in this season? You see more of the mindset that comes from 50 Cent version of Kanan. He's turning into his mom, a crime boss, but he's trying everything in his power not to, by J.M. Book of the Week, Villa Coco by Andrew Sean Greer. Literary fiction. When a young archivist takes a gig as an assistant to eccentric Baronessa Coco, a madcap adventure awaits. Taking up residence in her art-stuffed Italian villa, he attempts to catalog her treasures, even as they go missing. Falls into an affair with an incorrigible married man, spars with local boar hunters and handymen with more passion than skill, and becomes an accomplice in a plot bigger than any of them. John Waters should adapt this immediately. The best new books. A sun-soaked Mediterranean romp, complicated lifelong friendship, and a notorious scam, edited by Liz Schumer. Contrapposto by Dave Eggers, coming-of-age fiction. Art wonder kid Cricket Dib is bewitched at age 8 by Olympia Argyros, a spitfire schoolmate and art sophisticate with big ambitions for them both. Their 16-decade friendship is marked by longing, lust, and creative collaboration, and comes to define their lives. Eggers at his witty, soulful best. The Yahoo Boys by Carlos Barragan, nonfiction. When his mother falls victim to romance scam, journalist Barragan heads to Lagos to find the culprit. There he unearths a society of young Nigerians whose desperate poverty leads to con games that exploit lonely Westerners. An empathetic, humanizing deep dive. Funny summer fiction. The Summer Girlfriend, Christina Forrest, a paid bridesmaid saving up for college, is hired to be a fake girlfriend of baked goods empire heir. Eventually, they fall in love in this idyllic beach town. Rasputin swims the Potomac. Ben Fountain, a president seeks a third term in his darkly humorous novel featuring pro wrestler Rasputin, comms assistant Faith, and journalist Clarence Thomas Jr. Valet, J.C. LeCram. This fable for the AI age follows a robot personal assistant who must help an AI company in peril, a shiftless rich boy seeking love, and a fellow bot who goes on the lam. Contributors, Ermelino, Mackenzie Jean Philippe, Claire Martin, and Marion Winnick. People exclusive. Billy Ray Cyrus. Music saved my life. The country veteran returns with a raw new record after surviving a turbulent stretch. Somehow I Got to Try Again by Alex Ross. Feeling grateful, I am at this place where it's like, man, you better just be happy and count your blessings, said Cyrus at his home in the Nashville area farm on May 11th. Billy Ray Cyrus revs his red dirt bike once, twice, then takes off, zooming up the biggest hill on his sprawling property outside of Nashville, where the country music star has lived for 30 years. At the top, he disembarks, stands still, and takes in the view. Want to meet my mom? Cyrus, 64, suddenly asks. She's buried over here. Behind him is his mother, Ruthie's grave. She died in 2022 during an already challenging period for Cyrus as he navigated a divorce and later an illness that left him hospitalized. He comes to this hill every day, he says, and it's the inspiration behind his first new original album in 14 years, The Hill, out on June 16th, is Cyrus's emotional return after finding love again with actress Elizabeth Hurley, 61, following another divorce, patching things up with his once fractured family and reconnecting with music when he worried his voice was shot. I had entered a period where I hadn't worked for a really long time. And then I realized today, I said, Cyrus, you're working now, man. Be careful what you ask for. You said you wanted to get on the ride. Well, here you go. His wild, winding ride began in Kentucky, where he was born to parents Ron and Ruth Ann Cyrus and had an early knack for baseball. He was a catcher, once scouted by the Dodgers and the Reds, and he thought he'd go pro, but he couldn't get that thought of pursuing music out of his head. His grandfather played the fiddle. His mother played the piano. I started hearing this voice say, buy a guitar and start a band. You'll find your purpose in life, he recalls. I traded my catcher's mitt in, and I didn't look back. Cyrus became a household name in 1992 with the worldwide success of Achy Breaky Heart off his debut album, Some Gave It All. That's also when he decided to stop drinking. I am the most sober person in the world, he says now. I did drink a lot until 1992, and I just quit. After 10 years of failure and being told no, I finally got a record deal, and that inner voice said, this is going to happen, but you have to stop drinking. So I just stopped. A year later, he married Tish Cyrus, then Finley, with whom he shares superstar Miley, 33, and her fellow singer-songwriter siblings, Brayson, 32, and Noah, 26. He also adopted Tish's children, Brandy, 39, and Trace, 37, and his son, Christopher, 34, from a previous relationship. He and Tish were on and off for much of their 28-year marriage, so the couple split seemed inevitable by the time they divorced in 2022. Sometimes change is scary, and I'll keep doing the wrong thing for a long time because I'm scared of change, Cyrus said of facing the end of his marriage to Tish, 59. But when I finally do get the courage up to commit in my mind and say, I'm going to do this, then that's the way it is. No looking back. I think that's maybe sometimes good for everyone to just let go. Following the pandemic and his divorce from Tish, Cyrus found himself at a low point. In the span of just 7 months, he'd married and then separated from Australian aspiring singer named Johanna Hodges, 38. He cited irreconcilable differences and inappropriate marital conduct in the divorce papers at the time of his May 2024 filing. He had also requested an annulment on the grounds of fraud. In related court documents, both parties accused the other of various forms of abuse before agreeing to settle that August. When you're completely on the bottom, that is the only way to go up. Cyrus says of the follow, it's a fraught chapter of his life that he doesn't otherwise speak about, though he admits he's been to hell and back a couple of times, adding, I hate to even count how many times I've been there. The heartbreak was compounded by his mother's death and his then strained relationship with some of his children. The family has healed with time and music. It's really the way we communicate. Whether it's sending a song we wrote in a text or writing a poem that says how we feel in the way that's authentic to us, it's always been the way we share our feelings. Miley says, Brayson agrees. My dad communicates a lot through music, and I think that's something we've had to learn collectively. For Noah, bonding with her father happens during quality time out of the spotlight. My dad's farm that we grew up on is such a sacred place, she says. It's a huge reconnecting and energetic force that brings us all back home. Cyrus may joke that he was never going to be Parent of the Year, but his pride in the adults his children have grown up to be is apparent. Life is a series of adjustments, and I think my family always knew that. We've all been through a lot, and we've seen a lot. Whatever happened is in the rearview mirror, he says. What Miley said about how we communicate through music and poetry, that's very honest. And the family that plays together stays together. Brayson helped co-write and produce The Hill. No one duets with her dad on the record, and Cyrus joined Miley to tape Disney Plus's Hannah Montana 20th anniversary special in February. All these years later, it's going back to our roots as a family, Cyrus says, and to be in this moment with them, it's just a great celebration of our family. Cyrus credits his family for supporting him through a recent health crisis. He was forced to reexamine his creative calling when he suffered serious voice issues in 2024. He wasn't sure he'd ever be able to sing again because of the vocal paralysis, but armed with lyrics about resilience from Noah, he was determined to rehab his voice. Noah's got that one song, Don't Put It All on Me, that honestly saved my life, he says. On the track, which Noah co-wrote with Brayson, she sings, some days we might fall apart, but we're never broken. Cyrus says that song was his only solace during such a dark time, especially given that his vocal strain followed what he describes as a near-fatal bout of sepsis that same year. I don't know exactly how it evolved, he says. It was my worst nightmare. 2 years before that, my mom had died in that hospital, in the very floor that I was on. Despite being told to get his affairs in order, Cyrus says he made a full recovery that perplexed his doctors. I had a prayer answer, he says, of what he simply calls a miracle. The youngest member of his family, Brayson's son, Bear, 5, also gave him new perspective when he was still trying to find the light. In this very broken moment of my life, my little grandson, Bear, looked at me and said, "Try again." And up until that moment, he had never spoken to me at all. I wasn't even sure if he knew my name. In that moment, I thought, he's telling you something. Is it about love, music? Somehow I got to try again at both, so I'm learning to try again. Heart open, Cyrus puts himself out there, and he and Hurley took their relationship public on Easter Sunday, 2025, after first meeting on the set of a movie in 2022. In their year together, they've spent time flitting between Cyrus's Nashville sanctuary and Hurley's glamorous London life. He says leaving Tennessee for the first time in 5 years to travel internationally with Hurley was the craziest thing he's ever done. But he adds, I had to do it. This feels like something real. When Cyrus was struggling with his voice, Hurley never let him quit. Elizabeth would say to me, do you understand? Your voice is coming back. She encouraged me to the point where she had me do The Masked Singer, which aired in February. She said, you need to do it to challenge yourself. And I thought, God, why is she so smart? The pair spend their free time like any normal couple, bird watching on Cyrus's farm, streaming episodes of Yellowstone, and listening to classic country by the likes of Waylon Jennings, Willie Nelson, and Johnny Cash. There was something in the opposites with us that maybe not only got other people's attention, but even our own, Cyrus said, of unexpectedly connecting with Hurley. And I've never seen anybody that in some ways has more in common with the insanity that I have lived through in this crazy show business. Then mix in other personal good things and tragedies, she's like me. After nearly 4 decades in the industry, Cyrus thought he'd be headed for retirement. Instead, he found inspiration to take another crack at all life had to offer once he was well over the hill. What more could I ask for? I don't have anything to complain about, he says. I like how everything looks right now. I finally found this wonderful place where I am happy. Back in the saddle, after suffering vocal issues, I've been singing every day, says Cyrus. I feel so good about my voice. This might be one of the better moments. Stream team, I feel like he did try again by making this record, says Brayson, with Noah and Cyrus after performing together at Stagecoach in April. I'm so proud of him, adds Noah, who was featured on her dad's new track, On Our Way Along. Ties that bond. I keep trying to do the right thing, Cyrus says of his relationship with his kids, Brayson, Trace, Noah, ex-wife Tish, Cyrus, Brandy, and Miley. They were pictured in 2019, Finding Family Harmony. Staying true, I love seeing my dad learn his Johnny Cash voice. He's been the North Star for my dad his entire life, so I'm proud to see my brother Brayson write songs that lean him into that lane, says Miley, in February. The past is over and done. The future is what we have, and we got to look forward, said Billy Ray. Cyrus, a labor of love. It was God's timing, Cyrus says, of healing his voice and recording The Hill, his first new album in more than a decade. From country hits to acting roles, making it. Before his breakout with Achy Breaky Heart and Some Gave All, I was about to give up, says Cyrus, in 1992. I was living in my car when that album came out. Disney days. It's hard to believe that it's been 20 years, said Cyrus, when he was on set with Miley, says of their Disney Channel hit, Hannah Montana. Love in the country, it's bliss. Hurley at home with Cyrus in May, says of their romance. two dynasties forever linked, Camelot and the Crown. One family inherited the throne. The other built a political dynasty inside the surprising moments and shared struggles that unite the Kennedys and the Windsors by Simon Perry. Dual legacy, Carolyn Bessette Kennedy and Princess Diana. A generation after President Kennedy and Jacqueline Kennedy visited Queen Elizabeth and Prince Philip at Buckingham Palace. They came from different countries, different worlds, and different dynasties. Yet Princess Diana and Carolyn Bessette Kennedy shared an experience few people can understand, living under the glare of relentless public fascination. In the 1990s, they became two of the most photographed women in the world. Their marriages fueled endless speculation. Their clothes inspired imitators. Their every move made headlines, and when both women died tragically young, the world responded in remarkably similar ways. Mountains of flowers, wall-to-wall coverage, and a sense that something larger than a celebrity had been lost. But Diana and Carolyn were one chapter in a much longer story. For decades, the Kennedys, often described as America's closest thing to royalty, and the Windsors have captivated the world through a mix of glamour, triumph, scandal, and heartbreak. Few days capture that connection better than President John F. Kennedy's funeral on November 25, 1963, 3 days after he was assassinated at 46. Seeking a brief escape from the public grief that engulfed her family, 34-year-old Jacqueline Kennedy returned to the White House family quarters. There she stumbled upon an unexpected sight, Prince Philip, 42, on the floor playing with her son, John F. Kennedy, Jr., who had turned 3 that day. Here was this boy who had just lost his father and probably wasn't even fully aware of what was happening, and Prince Philip, who had his own share of tragedy in childhood, saw him as a father, and father would, and thought, I'm just going to comfort this young boy, says author Caroline Hellman, whose new book, The Kennedys and the Windsors, explores the surprising intersections between the most famous political dynasty in the U.S. and Britain's royal family. All the protocol, royal or political, faded away, leaving just a moment of real human connection between these two families. If Philip's kindness toward a young JFK Jr. offered an early glimpse of the ties between the families, Jacqueline Kennedy and Queen Elizabeth would come to define them. In the early 60s, one was a young first lady helping to usher in a new era of American optimism. The other was a young monarch carrying the weight of a centuries-old institution. They had great proximity to power and soft diplomacy, but not true political power behind them, says Hellman. Yet, both wielded enormous influence, balancing motherhood with life in the public eye as they became enduring symbols of their countries. By the time Jackie arrived at Buckingham Palace for her first meeting with Queen Elizabeth in June 1961, she had long been fascinated by royalty. Years earlier, as a budding reporter, she had even slipped into a Washington press reception attended by then Princess Elizabeth. However, their relationship could easily have gotten off on the wrong foot. After their early encounters, Jackie privately quipped that the Queen's hairstyle was too flat and that she wasn't especially impressed by Buckingham Palace, notes royal biographer Sally Bedell Smith. Yet any awkwardness proved short-lived. When Jackie returned to London a year later, the Queen welcomed her for what Bedell Smith describes as a nice lunch, and the two women got on well. A shared love of horseback riding helped. It was when they were riding that they felt the most themselves, says Hellman. More important, Jackie found in the Queen someone who understood the unique pressures of public life. In one conversation, Elizabeth offered advice that would resonate throughout both women's lives for guidance. Hellman says she was to learn to dole out your energy and take care of yourself when you're on the public stage. Decades later, another pair of women would find themselves linked by the spotlight. While Jackie and the Queen learned to manage public attention, Diana and Carolyn struggle with the costs of it. Diana was born into the British aristocracy before marrying Prince Charles. Carolyn built a career as a New York fashion publicist before falling in love with John F. Kennedy Jr. Both faced extraordinary scrutiny. It was difficult to join these families. Hellman says, there were rules and expectations coming from within the family and from the outside world. How she juggled the demands of public life with family responsibilities was something that had long intrigued Diana about Jackie Kennedy. Hellman says the princess viewed Jackie as a real role model for the way she navigated enormous fame while raising her children. That admiration may have helped spur Diana's decision to meet John in 1995 after he approached her about appearing on the cover of his magazine, George. Despite her struggles with the press, Diana eventually learned to harness media attention in service of causes she cared about. Carolyn struggled to find that balance. She was completely overwhelmed and never found a way to deal with it, Hellman says. Yet both women ultimately became more than famous wives, defining the style and cultural ideas of the generation. They both understood the power of clothing to make a statement, says Pam Lecchio, author of Jackie Style. But Diana, that influence sometimes created tension. It caused problems in her marriage because she definitely pulled focus from Charles, says Keogh. He knew it and didn't like it. John, by contrast, liked it when Carolyn got all the attention, she adds, and that speaks to his self-confidence. When Diana died at 36 in a parish car crash while being pursued by paparazzi on August 31st, 1997, the tragedy struck close to home for Carolyn. She was worried that it was going to happen to her, says Hellman. Less than 2 years later, Carolyn, 33, and John, 38, died in a plane crash. By the summer of 1999, three of the decade's most recognizable figures were gone. The losses highlighted one of the most unusual burdens shared by the Kennedys and the Windsors, grieving in public. Few images are more enduring than three-year-old John saluting his father's coffin. More than three decades later, another image would become etched into the collective memory. Prince William and Prince Harry, just 15 and 12, walking behind their mother's coffin through the streets of London. Your heart can't fail to break, said Diana's former private secretary, Patrick Jepson. One of John's friends told Hellman that while John barely remembered his father's funeral, he struggled with the public expectations surrounding his mother's death. In 1994, he felt he had to play a role for the press and the public when Jackie died, Hellman says. What he really wanted was to escape and be around the people who truly knew her. William M. Harry expressed similar feelings, with Harry writing in Spear of his confusion at witnessing strangers mourn a mother they had never met. The cycle continues. When Queen Elizabeth died in 2022, Prince George XII and Princess Charlotte XI joined the royals before a worldwide audience. More recently, Kennedy family members were photographed mourning Caroline's daughter, Tatiana Schlossberg, after her death from cancer in late 2025 at the age of 35. People expect to see this grief play out, says Hellman. There's a relationship there in times of tragedy. Grief was only part of the inheritance. For all the privilege, John, William, and Harry entered adulthood saddled with expectations few could imagine. They were charismatic figures, says Kehoe. They were like rock stars. Young women dreamed of marrying a prince or JFK Jr. Yet fame offered no clear roadmap. John sought to carve out an identity with George Magazine. Decades later, Prince Harry would pursue a different kind of independence, stepping away from royal duties with his wife, Meghan, Duchess of Sussex, and building a new life in California. They were trying to forge their own path outside of their family's legacies, says Hellman, but they both floundered. Meanwhile, William increasingly embraces the role that awaits him, defining himself through initiatives such as the Earthshot Prize. In 2022, when his Environmental Global Challenge came to Boston for an award ceremony to honor people who are working on eco solutions to repair Earth, the future king was welcomed by Caroline Kennedy and her children, Tatiana and Jack Schlossberg, 33. The connection was fitting. Inspired by President Kennedy's ambitious moonshot challenge, Earthshot reflects the same belief that bold ideas can rally people around a common purpose. Nearly six decades after Philip comforted a grieving JFK Jr., Kennedy and Royal found themselves together once again, and they remain as culturally potent as ever. FX recently visited the romance of John and Carolyn in the hit series Love Story, while Netflix is filming a Kennedy drama widely seen as a potential American counterpart to The Crown. Hollywood keeps this idea of them being America's first family alive as well, Hellman says. Perhaps that's because for all their glamour and privilege, both families have lived out life's most universal experiences, love, loss, and resilience on the world's biggest stage. There's a relationship there in times of tragedy, said author Carolyn Hellman. Dynasties United. William was welcomed by Carolyn Kennedy at the JFK Library in Boston in 2022, where Earthshot drew inspiration from President Kennedy's moonshot vision. Eligible bachelor. JFK Jr. was at his Brown University graduation in 1983, 5 years before he was crowned People's Sexiest Man Alive. Royal heartthrobs. William and Harry were at a polo match in 2002 as they learned to navigate life under intense public scrutiny. Solemn tribute. JFK Jr., alongside his family, saluted his father's casket on November 25th, 1963. He lived with tragedy, Jepson said. Traumatic march. William and Harry walked behind their mother's casket at Diana's funeral on September 6, 1997. It was in expectation, says Hellman, with reporting by Liz McNeil. I'm Eileen, and you've been listening to People Magazine, June 22nd, 2026. Thank you for listening to the Talking Information Center.
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2: Hi, I'm Vivica Fox. For more than 100 years, American Humane has been rescuing animals during hurricanes, floods, and wildfires. But Mother Nature isn't the only danger animals face. Sometimes it's human nature. Every year, 6 million animals are abandoned and more than 1 million are euthanized. You can be a hero to animals in need of rescue and adoption at American

0: 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It is specifically designed for and directed to people with visual, physical, learning, language, or other disabilities and conditions that prevent them from reading printed materials.
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2: 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Today, I'll be reading from May 25th, copyright 2026. Time USA, LLC. And now I'll begin with Christopher Nolan's Odyssey. The Oscar-winning director takes on a tale of epic proportions by Eliana Doctorman. Christopher Nolan's Trojan Horse isn't a towering colossus looming over the coast of Troy. It's sinking, half-submerged. It looks less like a monument than a mistake, an offering to the gods already being claimed by the sea. Inside, filthy soldiers press up against the wood. They breathe through straws as the water rises, waiting in silence for the Trojans to drag the horse through their city's impenetrable walls. It's an audacious image, even for Nolan, the filmmaker who has most successfully fused artistic vision with commercial appeal in the modern era. If the horse were sinking into the sand and about to be swept away by the tide, the Trojans would never believe there would be anybody in there, says Nolan, pouring Earl Grey from a teapot wrapped in a geometric cozy at the bright but unassuming offices of his production company, Syncope. They would be rescuing this thing from the waves and dragging it into the city as a prize. It wouldn't be on wheels like a roller skate. He dreamed up this fallen horse not for his adaptation of Homer's The Odyssey, but for another film entirely. Nolan was in talks to direct 2004's Troy based on Homer's other epic, The Iliad. That fell through. But for more than 20 years, Nolan carried this vision through Gotham, through outer space, through Los Alamos. In 2023, Oppenheimer, his three-hour biopic about a physicist in existential crisis over the atomic bomb, grossed nearly $1 billion and won 7 Oscars. That gave me options, says Nolan, and what had never really been done is a cinematic telling of The Odyssey with all of the capacity of a large-scale Hollywood studio production. It's an odd gap in movie history. Arriving on July 17th, The Odyssey follows the Greek hero behind the Trojan horse on his 10-year journey home from war. Odysseus encounters a cyclops, sea monsters, and a sorceress who transforms men into animals, all rendered with minimal CGI and maximum ambition. It's the first feature-length film shot entirely on IMAX, and the scale is awe-inspiring, but it's ultimately a character study. It would have been enough to strap Matt Damon, who plays Odysseus, to a real ship's mast and sail him past sirens. In Nolan's version, Damon also has to perform an existential crisis as those sirens psychoanalyze him through song. Like the Trojan horse, the Odyssey can be enjoyed as pure spectacle, or it can be cracked open to reveal something deeply human. The script was very specific in what he was doing, Damon says. He's very faithful to Homer because that's not somebody you rewrite. But thematically, what he looked at was really interesting. Hollywood is in a precarious place. Movie theaters have been struggling to recover since the pandemic, and superheroes aren't performing like they used to. But directors like Ryan Coogler, Greta Gerwig, Jordan Peele, and Denis Villeneuve are proving that they can be as much of a draw as movie stars. Even among them, Nolan's films have achieved a rare can't-miss event status. Like his peers, he delivers clever narratives, stunning visuals, and A-list casts. But he also builds intricate plots with hidden details he engineered to lure audiences back to the theater again and again. As the president of the Directors Guild, He champions the theatrical experience in an era when Hollywood has increasingly invested in streaming. The first posters for The Odyssey don't feature photos of the film's many stars, just Nolan's name in bold letters. There are a few directors working right now who demand the audience's attention in terms of going to see their films in the cinema, says NBC Universal chair Donna Langley, who greenlighted the movie. Chris has spent his career making films pushing the boundaries of cinema. It's why the ship carrying Odysseus and his crew had to be genuinely seaworthy, not only to withstand the chop of the Mediterranean in early spring, but also to sail from Morocco to Greece to Italy as production moved location. It's why cinematographer Hoyt van Hoytema rigged hundreds of portable LEDs to mimic the precise color temperature of firelight so Nolan could shoot in any direction during the midnight raid of Troy. It's why actor Bill Irwin, who voiced and puppeteered the robot in Interstellar, was hired to guide the performance of the mythical Cyclops. For Damon, it was the most rewarding experiences of his career. Movies like this are not getting made anymore. To do this without a green screen, the way that David Lean would have done it, I don't know anybody, with the exception of Chris, that's even trying to do that, he says. There aren't a lot of people in their mid-50s as protagonists in these epics. I looked at this like the last movie I'd ever do. It won't be, but you can forgive the dramatics. It's difficult to imagine him or any movie star making an old-school film of this magnitude ever again. Nolan, by reputation, is a solemn figure, a no-nonsense puzzle box auteur in a crisp waistcoat, a flask of tea tucked into his jacket pocket. Maybe it's his movies, with their intricate, sometimes confounding plots. Maybe it's because he operates with intimidating efficiency on set. Maybe it's that he's notoriously private. I've been asked not to describe syncope's offices. What I can say is the Nolan family dog nuzzles visitors if they are suspected of carrying food. Yet over nearly 2 hours and three steaming mugs of tea, the spoiler-averse director is unexpectedly forthcoming. When I edge into territory I fear might trigger prickliness, he shrugs, says fair enough, and delves earnestly into production decisions that have launched 1,000 Reddit posts. Every time my cup runs low, he ferries a refill from the tea cart. When I spill, he reassures me as he blots up. Comparing Emily Wilson, Evie Rue, and Robert Fagel's translations of The Odyssey, I feel less like I'm interviewing a director than sitting in office hours with a particularly approachable professor. He has studied the period, and the film is aware of its historical moment. The Trojan War marks the end of the Bronze Age, and Greece is about to plunge into a dark age of fallen kingdoms and lost literacy. He has also studied the text and made several striking adaptation choices. Argus, Odysseus's loyal dog, has been promoted from a cameo to a bit player. Odysseus and his son Telemachus, Tom Holland, burdened by the legend of a father he doesn't remember, are given more time together. Circe, an archetype in Homer's version, gets a humanizing update thanks to Samantha Morton's unsettling yet sympathetic performance. And the reunion between Odysseus's fellow king Menelaus, John Bernthal, and his wife Helen, Lupita Nyong'o, the most beautiful woman in the world, blamed for starting the war after a Trojan prince spirited her away, has always felt too neatly resolved in the poem. Nolan complicates it, and in a twist, Nyong'o also plays Helen's sister, Clytemnestra, whose marriage to Menelaus' brother Agamemnon, Beni Safdie, is, to put it mildly, acrimonious. Nolan's attentiveness to his characters extends beyond the page. He famously forgoes a director's chair, preferring to stay close to his actors. When you're uncomfortable, and you are most of the time, physically, just by nature of what's required to get these shots, if you turn and look over your shoulder, he's no more than 5 feet away and doing the same thing without complaint, says Damon. There's something really nice about being a soldier in the foxhole and looking over and the general is right next to you. Damon endured the shoot's most punishing conditions, blasted with hoses, hiking to the castle of Santa Caterina daily in Sicily, soaked by rain while filming the Hades scenes during Iceland's White Nights. The joke was, at each location you'd think, well, the next location is going to be easier because normally on every movie there's a moment where it lets up. It just didn't. It was relentless, he says. He was relieved to reach a beach in Morocco for his final scenes, the sandy paradise where Odysseus encounters the nymph Calypso, Charlize Theron. It turned out to be like the kitesurfing capital of the world, he says. It was so windy, the sand was just ripping into our eyes, and there was absolutely nothing we could do to block the sand. Nolan could have faked it on a soundstage. I've developed a reputation for not liking visual effects. But you know, my films have won 3 Oscars for visual effects, he says, with a laugh. I know a lot about it, and I'm really fascinated by it. But I like to make films with a very grounded tone. That instinct took root early. Nolan was born in 1970 to an English advertising executive father and an American mother who was a flight attendant and English teacher. He split his early years between British boarding school and Evanston, Illinois, and fell in love with IMAX, watching documentaries in the Chicago Museum of Science and Industry's 5-story wraparound movie theater. His younger brother, Jonathan, became a collaborator on scripts like Memento, The Prestige, and The Dark Knight. Nolan met Emma Thomas on his first day at University College London. They ran the Film Society together and after graduating made his first feature, following Out of Pocket on a minuscule budget. Nolan demonstrated an early knack for problem solving. He shot near windows because he couldn't afford lighting. He gave his killer a hammer because he didn't think prop guns looked realistic. His ambition only grew. When we went on our honeymoon, he was talking about shooting on IMAX, says Thomas in a rare interview. And over time, he's gone from shooting one shot in The Prestige on IMAX just to try it out to the sequences in The Dark Knight and expanding and expanding. The Dark Knight redefined what a superhero film could be, eschewing camp for a gritty crime drama whose cool color palette, brooding hero, and anarchic villain cast a shadow over the genre for decades. Nolan attributes much of his success to his frequent collaborators. The most visible are actors like Damon and Anne Hathaway, who plays Odysseus's crafty wife Penelope in this film. But behind the scenes, much of his core team has been there since the early days. Thomas, who shares 4 children with Nolan, has produced each of his films. Emma, who is a wonderful friend who's constantly throwing baby showers for people, where she bakes all of the goods herself and is the most phenomenally committed parent. Every idea that Chris has, she's the person who makes sure that it can be made a reality, says Hathaway. Thomas admits she frets a little bit when she reads harrowing scenes at sea, but assures me, when he asks for the world and we can't deliver the world, he always has a backup plan. The director has also worked with Van Hoytema on 5 of his 13 films. Every production we look at each other and we say, wouldn't it be wonderful if we do this entirely on IMAX? Van Hoytema says. On the last film, I think we cracked the code. They did that by working with IMAX to solve 3 problems. The camera is deafening. Damon has likened it to trying to act with a blender next to your face. So they invented a casing around the camera called the blimp to muffle the noise during intimate dialogue-heavy scenes. The camera's short magazines require frequent reloading, so they developed a protocol in which the entire set remained silent so the actors could, in Van Hoytema's words, stay in the zone. And the camera had grown so large that actors couldn't see around it, which is, of course, terrible for an actor that you cannot play against the person you're supposed to see, says Van Hoytema. Their solution? A set of mirrors that allow the actors to make eye contact. A helicopter was required to hoist that 400-pound camera and blimp up craggy mountainsides. This was a very ambitious production, says Langley. They were up against the weather and the elements. And catastrophe nearly struck when Scottish customs agents opened IMAX film cans, potentially exposing the unused film. Luckily, it was safe. In large part, it all did go right, says Langley. Chris is a very responsible filmmaker. He minimizes risk and prepares appropriately and hires a team that can execute at the highest level. The punishing conditions were the point. Nolan considered casting actors to play gods throwing thunderbolts from Mount Olympus, but settled on something more primal. I became more interested in the idea that to people in that period, evidence of gods was everywhere, he says. In Bronze Age Greece, thunder, rain, and the sun rising didn't have scientific explanations. They represented the will of the immortals. The wonderful thing about cinema, and IMAX in particular, is that you can take an audience to a place of immersion feeling close to events like storms, turbulent seas, high winds. You want the audience to be on the boat with them fearing the ocean, fearing the wrath of Poseidon, the way the characters do. That, to me, is so much more powerful.

days ahead of schedule. He's kind of a machine when it comes to shooting, says Thomas. It's very funny. When he's riding, we'll go for a hike, and he'll say, "Stop going so fast." The minute we start shooting, his heartbeat speeds up. He's suddenly a different person completely. He just moves fast. Hathaway insists Nolan's economy never comes at the expense of a performance. It does come at the expense of ego. They save the money for the screen, she says. You've got Tom Holland, Robert Pattinson, a slew of other very fine actors, me, and we're all staying in budget accommodations on a small island in Sicily because there's no indulgent nonsense. It's just about the work, and we're all so happy to be there. In the corner of three-time Academy Award-winning composer Ludwig Göransson's studio sits a lyre nearly the size of a grown man, one room over from a ping-pong table that, at the push of a button, disappears into the floor. For Göransson and Nolan, the ancient and the modern are not so far apart. Nolan instructed Göransson not to use an orchestra in the score, if only to subvert expectations for a swords and sandals film. It's not like the orchestra existed back then, says Göransson. It was a challenge and also an opening to try to make something unique. Instead, Göransson rented 35 bronze gongs of varying sizes, experimented, recorded them with synths, and began sending the directors songs. Nolan also put rapper Travis Scott in the film as a bard. I cast him because I wanted to nod towards the idea that this story has been handed down as oral poetry, which is analogous to rap, says Nolan. Even the string instrument plays a surprising role. Chris had this idea of the sound of the lyre being the pluck of Odysseus's bow, says Göransson. Nolan speaks with pride about the level of research that went into the production from all departments, especially considering our Bronze Age knowledge is based on very fragmentary archaeological records. When the trailer dropped, classic buffs complained about Agamemnon's armor, dark, shiny, and reminiscent of Nolan's batsuit. But what struck some as fantastical, Nolan defends as feasible. There are Mycenaean daggers that are blackened bronze. The theory is they probably could have blackened bronze in those days. You take bronze, you add more silver and gold to it, and then use sulfur, says Nolan. With Agamemnon, Ellen Mirajnik, our costume designer, is trying to communicate how elevated he is relative to everyone else. You do that through materials that would be very expensive. Nolan offers equally thorough explanations for every production choice, from the boats to the weapons, all of which draw on both the Bronze Age and Homer's era, hundreds of years later. The oldest depictions of Homeric characters tend to be depicted in the manner of people living in Homer's time, he says. So there's a pretty strong case there for portraying things that way, because that's the way the first audience received the story. He's obsessive about veracity. In 2014, he told This Magazine what it took to get Interstellar's physics right. He brought a similar ethos to The Odyssey. For Interstellar, you're looking at, what is the best speculation of the future? When you're looking at the ancient past, it's actually the same thing. What is the best speculation and how can I use that to create a world? He knows the approach won't satisfy every classicist. Hopefully they'll enjoy the film, even if they don't agree with everything, he says. We had a lot of scientists complain about Interstellar, but you just don't want people to think that you took it on frivolously. Whatever experts may have thought of Interstellar, Damon has never cried harder reading a screenplay. Chris and I are the same age, and we have kids roughly around the same age, he says. When I read it, I was away from my children making a movie. It's about a father who misses the entire childhood of his kids. I called him after and I said, "What is it with you and this idea?" "Nolan," he says, kind of chuckled. In the film, Damon portrays a celebrated astronaut who, stranded and desperate, nearly sacrifices humanity to save himself. He doesn't play a liar or a cheat, says Nolan. He plays someone who really believes in what they're doing. Matt can just take the audience into that point of view and go on the journey with that character and make mistakes with that character and not judge that character. That, Nolan thought, was perfect for Odysseus.
the Homeric hymn most of us

0: remember from high school is the crafty guy behind the Trojan horse. But he's also arrogant and duplicitous. A line in Emily Wilson's translation sums him up. Lying Odysseus replied, "I will tell you the truth completely." For Nolan, one of the hardest things about adapting the Odyssey is that in the Iliad, Odysseus has a relatively minor role. A lot of the characteristics of Odysseus that can be really admirable in a supporting character, like being a bit clever, being a bit slick when your hero is like that, it doesn't always work, he says. There's a reason that in Star Wars you've got Han Solo, but you've also got Luke Skywalker, a heroic figure that's a little more pure and transparent. So the challenge was to be true to the complexity of Odysseus, but make him relatable for the audience. What compels Odysseus and compels audiences to root for him is his love for his wife. Penelope waits 20 years for a husband everybody else thinks is dead. She manages to repeatedly outwit the 108 suitors plotting to court her, murder her son, and usurp Odysseus's throne. Hathaway was pleasantly surprised when she read Nolan's script and saw that the queen doesn't just sit around and weep. There's this impression of Penelope that she's kind of the picture of modesty. She's the picture of patience, says Hathaway. And I said, "Chris, if I'm not mistaken, you've written someone who is full of fury, and you seem to be implying that she's actually Odysseus's equal." This Penelope matches her husband not just in intellect, but in passion. I found her to be this volcano of a human that was always simmering. It was really fun when she finally exploded. Hathaway and Damon committed to the notion that the Odyssey is a love story. Matt's married to the love of his life, and I'm married to the love of my life. And I think we both look at our relationships with a certain degree of wonder and gratitude, because for most people, they don't find that kind of happiness in a marriage, let alone two actors, says Hathaway. So we came to the Odysseus-Penelope relationship with the understanding that, yeah, sometimes you meet your soulmate. Damon knew a handful of scenes that he and Hathaway shot in Los Angeles would be crucial to the audience's investment in their relationship. When we wrapped in L.A., Chris said to me, "It's ours to lose now," says Damon. We still had to go shoot in Iceland and Scotland and the Calypso stuff on a desert beach, but we knew we had the emotional center. Nolan doesn't love promoting his movies. He compares discussing the plot in advance to sneaking a peek at a Christmas present. In his ideal world, directors would be anonymous, so the work would speak for itself. And yet once he starts talking about the Odyssey, he can't seem to stop, happily chatting long over our allotted time. The Odyssey is arguably the biggest film of Nolan's career, though, despite what has previously been reported, Thomas says it's not our most expensive movie, but the film is enormous. It may also be the summer blockbuster the struggling entertainment industry needs right now. It is a global story that has existed for thousands of years, says Langley. That, coupled with Christopher Nolan's name and what that means for cinema, which we know means a lot, and an all-star cast, it makes for a very worthy and solid commercial bet. But the film also feels like a culmination. Nolan is aware that he makes a lot of movies about brilliant men trying to get home to their families. When I ask whether he worries about fan response to repeating certain tropes, he pauses and sighs. Despite the fact that he doesn't carry a smartphone, the internet has found him. You have to be comfortable with repeating yourself if it's right for the project, he says. If you're paying too much attention to what people are pointing out in your work, you'd be paralyzed. Once you know that Nolan's been dreaming about a Homeric epic for decades, it's hard not to notice that Odysseus' journey has haunted all of the movies he's written and directed. Men recruited to make personal sacrifices for a greater cause. Batman Begins, Interstellar, Dunkirk, Tenet, Oppenheimer. Men yearning to return to their children. The Prestige, Inception, Interstellar. Narrative structures that fracture and loop through time, all his movies. Even certain scenes look, in retrospect, like rehearsals. Bruce Wayne, presumed dead, slips back into Gotham and Batman Begins, just as Odysseus sneaks into Ithaca. Silent soldiers crammed into a deserted boat in Dunkirk as German bullets pierce the hull, an echo of the Greeks holding their breath inside the Trojan horse as a spear is thrust into the wood. Homer describes Odysseus as a man of twists and turns. Nolan's films are nothing if not that. If in the lead up to the film's release, Nolan has been making the same regular stroll past the Margaritaville and Bubba Gump Shrimp on Universal City Walk into the IMAX theater where he screens his film on the scale he always dreamed of. I think when I signed up to do Troy way back when, I was in a little over my head, Nolan says. The Odyssey is a sweeping story. I think I needed to build on what I learned doing large-scale films to be able to make this film. Like our hero, Nolan took 20 years to find his way back. Moving on to What We're Losing by Talking Less by Markham Hyde. From 2005 to 2019, the number of words the average person uttered in a day fell by 28%, according to a recent study from a team of U.S.-based researchers. We estimated the difference at about 330 fewer words spoken per day for each year during that time period, says Matthias Mell, a professor of social psychology at the University of Arizona. That's roughly 120,000 fewer words spoken during the course of a year. It's a substantial loss. The finding came about when Mel, working alongside Valerie Pfeiffer of the University of Missouri, Kansas City, analyzed audio recordings collected from more than 2,000 people, mostly Americans. Those audio samples, gathered as people went about their daily lives, revealed that while the average person uttered about 16,600 words per day back in 2005, that figure had plummeted to below 12,000 words in 2019. At first, I said, that can't be right. We need to go back and check the data again, Mel recalls. But after verifying the figures, he and his colleagues found that the drop in spoken communication was not only real, but had progressed steadily each year for 15 years for which they had data. They did not examine the causes, but Mel speculates modern information technologies have played a large role. The study analyzed audio samples from people ranging in age from 10 to 94. While the number of spoken words declined among all age groups, the drop was steeper among those under 25. Younger people are more likely than older adults to communicate via text and messaging apps, Mel notes. Social isolation is another likely factor. Since the early 2000s, surveys on how Americans spend their time have found a marked increase in time spent alone and a drop in social engagement. That same period has witnessed a steep rise in remote work. It stands to reason that if people are spending less time together, they're going to say less. Meanwhile, contactless payments, digital ordering, and other technologies that streamline commerce have reduced people's need to interact with one another in public spaces. We can shop for groceries now without talking with a checkout person, Mel says. All these ways in which we have rendered our daily lives more efficient may have also resulted in rendering our social lives more rudimentary. Put all these factors together and you end up with societies with less human-to-human interaction. That's a problem, Mel says, partly because textual communication is less nuanced. We use emojis to reduce that uncertainty, but it's clear that the facial expressions, the gestures, the prosodic elements of spoken communication, humans are designed to perceive all this as a gestalt, and these elements lend themselves to feelings of belonging and understanding. And research shows that, surprisingly, small talk does a lot for our well-being. When we have these little interactions, it puts us in a good mood and helps us feel more connected, says Jillian Sandstrom, an associate professor of psychology at the University of Sussex and author of Once Upon a Stranger, which explores the surprising benefits of small talk among unfamiliar people. She says that researchers in her field have tended to study the importance of inner circle relationships among good friends and family members. But her work has focused on outer circle interactions among acquaintances, neighbors, and even strangers. Far from being expendable, these impromptu and often fleeting conversations with people we don't know contribute to our sense of belonging. When we have these interactions, they tend to go much better than we thought they would, she says. It's also true that the more we converse with other people, perhaps especially those with whom we're not close, the more we feel at ease in other people's company. The greatest benefit from chatting with other people, and the one we may ultimately miss the most if we continue to spend less time talking with one another, is also the hardest to quantify, Sandstrom says. All these little conversations add up to us feeling like people are generally good. I can talk to anybody, and I have a place in this world, she says. That's very hard to measure, but that's something we all need. Up next is Why It's So Hard to Reach Your Doctor and How to Get a Response by Angela Hoped. Earlier this year, Olivia Mannion had one thing on her to-do list, schedule a 6-month follow-up scan. She's been in remission from stage 4 Hodgkin lymphoma for nearly 4 years, and while MRIs are always nerve-wracking, booking one was supposed to be the easy part. What followed instead? 12 phone calls, 16 portal messages, a day off from work, and a call to her therapist. At one point, she sent a message through the patient portal apologizing for being a pest. All I was trying to do was advocate for myself, says Mannion, 29, and I truly felt like I was being an inconvenience to the system. Not long ago, calling your doctor meant actually talking to your doctor. Someone answered the phone, and if you needed a callback, you usually got one that day. While that scenario hasn't entirely disappeared, it's become unrecognizable for many patients. They call and reach an automated system that can't understand them, or they send messages that go unanswered for days. I just wanted you to hear my voice, Mannion wrote to her care team through the portal after weeks of messaging back and forth. I want you to hear me as a person. Mannion's experience isn't unusual. What we're seeing is the culmination of a number of still ongoing changes in our healthcare delivery system, says Dr. Gary Price, president of the Physicians Foundation. It's very real, and it's getting worse. Yet patients aren't helpless. Here's how experts and experienced patients recommend navigating the system. 1. Ask a crucial question at your first appointment. The single most useful thing you can do happens at your very first appointment with a new doctor. Ask how to reach them in an urgent situation. But choosing the right words is critical. Don't ask what the best way is to reach them, says Catherine Hicks, 50, who's lived with chronic diseases since childhood. Ask what the most expedited way is. Some doctors, when asked this way, have given Hicks their cell phone number. Others have told her which staff member to ask for or which hours the portal is most reliably checked. 2. Leave a message that grabs their attention. A surprising amount of patient frustration is self-inflicted, says registered nurse Juliana Parker. Calling to say, "Hi, it's Mary, can you call me back?" creates too much work for office staff. Instead, provide your full name, date of birth, and callback number. Then state your symptoms, not your self-diagnosis. Those details determine how urgently your message gets escalated. 3. Use the portal strategically. The patient portal is best suited for questions that can wait 24 to 48 hours, says Dr. Titus Abraham, an internal medicine physician in Annapolis, Maryland. For anything you describe as urgent, a phone call to the office is still the more reliable channel, because calls can be triaged in real time in a way that portal messages often can't. 4. Be willing to work with the whole team. Some patients insist on speaking only to the physician when a nurse practitioner, physician assistant, or triage nurse could answer the question just as well, and far more quickly. The days of always expecting to talk to your physicians for answers, unfortunately, don't exist as much anymore, says Stephanie Brossard, an oncology social worker. We're moving to an interdisciplinary approach, and that may mean the person giving you your answers is a PA or a triage nurse relaying guidance from the doctor. 5. Don't stress about being a bother. Perhaps the most important thing, Broussard says, is to remind yourself that you're not being a burden by calling. The triage lines, portal, and patient navigators exist because practices want to hear from you before symptoms become serious. You matter, she says, and it's important that you advocate for yourself and see that you're worthy of the time and attention. Moving on to The Revolution Will Be Zany by Matthew Jacobs. Boots Riley's I Love Boosters is a madcap ode to the power of collective action. In Boots Riley's new movie, I Love Boosters, hard-up shoplifters wage war against a derivative fashion billionaire who relies on sweatshop labor and drops racist epithets almost as often as she calls herself a visionary. Societal loneliness is cured by way of a pyramid scheme led by a prosthetics-laden Don Cheadle, and a giant ball of eviction notices stalks people through the streets of San Francisco, like the boulder chasing Indiana Jones in Raiders of the Lost Ark. There's a soul-sucking demon, a boss who allots his employees 30-second lunch breaks, a frantic heist, and an action sequence involving ruthless claymation villains. Riley calls it a feel-good film. To those unfamiliar with the 55-year-old filmmaker's work, tying that objective to a movie that confronts so many evils might sound puzzling, but anyone who has seen his last two projects, 2018's telemarketing satire Sorry to Bother You and the offbeat 2023 Prime Video series I'm a Virgo, will know exactly what he means. Because despite Riley's socio-political grit, he is long identified as a communist, as reflected by The Coup, the hip-hop group he has fronted since 1991. He is a playful spirit whose art is as surprising in its surrealist humor as it's blunt in its civic messaging. I Love Boosters is Riley's most madcap effort yet, and that's saying something considering we're talking about an artist whose debut movie featured a mob of genetically modified human-horse hybrids. Booster's zigzags revolve around a small, shambolic band of so-called boosters who steal merchandise and resell it at discounts, led by Corvette Kiki Palmer, an aspiring designer whose idea was ripped off by the aforementioned fashion megalomaniac, Christy Smith, Demi Moore. The Robin Hood Light Bandits, who also include Taylor Page's Mariah and Naomi Ackie's Sade, target Christie's ridiculous monochromatic retail stores, eventually align with factory laborers in China to take down her exploitive brand of capitalism. That mission involves a teleportation device, human transmogrification, and a luxury high-rise with an absurd 45-degree slant. I think this is my best work that I've ever made, Riley says. It's talking about the connections between workers all over the world, specifically two regions at first, but then growing into this worldwide strike that's turning into something that is actually starting to change policies. I think that has to do with where the world is right now. Like Sorry to Bother You and I'm a Virgo before it, I Love Boosters smuggles serious ideas into a winningly unserious package, which makes sense. For all his issues-based philosophizing, Riley has a laxness about him. He wears comically tall hats, not unlike his friend Erykah Badu, who is thanked in Booster's end credits. I meet him at a coffee shop in downtown Austin a couple of weeks after the film opened, South by Southwest, there to a lot of rowdy fanfare. During our conversation, Riley discusses workers' rights, American power structures, and the Trump administration's handling of the crisis in Gaza, with a bright blue oversized bowler on his head and a loud orange rhinestone jacket on his back. Palmer says he wore some sort of zany headgear to set every day during the shoot. Much of Riley's collection comes from Uptown Yardie, a small British company whose founder incorporates his Jamaican heritage in the designs. He's like an intellectual that is totally chill, Palmer says of Riley. Like when you're watching a movie and you see that somebody has this really cool professor who teaches you math, but it's actually about life. I was soaking up everything. Riley started writing I Love Boosters in 2019. It came to him in part through personal history. In a coup song of the same name from 2006, Riley raps, "This lady took me to her apartment. It looked like the Macy's sportswear department. clothes on the chairs, on the couch, and the carpet. This is apparently a true story from 30-some years ago, and a similar interaction opens the film. Corvette meets a fella at a bar, invites him over for a presumed hookup, and instead offers to sell him stolen goods that go for one-third of what you'll get at the store. Meanwhile, Corvette is squatting in an abandoned fried chicken joint. That setup is familiar to Riley, too. Before and during the making of Sorry to Bother You, he and his now wife and kids were squatting in a house the bank had foreclosed on in Oakland, California, the city Riley has called home since he was a kid. He'd rather pour his cash into his art, which he's done since the coup began forming. After his first movie won widespread acclaim and brought in a respectable $18 million on a $3 million budget, he sold 4 script ideas to production companies, including I Love Boosters and a forthcoming adaptation of Anne Washburn's Mr. Burns, a post-electric play. Only then could Riley finally afford to buy a house. He paid in cash. Scrappiness has long been central to Riley's identity. I always think of myself as a very able-bodied person, he says. I can figure out how to get some rent paid, but I'm trying to carve away time to make the art I want to put out. These are necessary things. Maybe it's not the same as someone who's like, I'm just trying to live, and this is the best I can do. I still have a certain amount of privilege. A lot of people who work at restaurants would be like, Boots Riley, you eat here for free. I could survive. I have a good network. Riley got his first taste of insurgency at age 15 when he and a few friends staged a 2,000 student walkout after their local school board threatened to hold classes year-round. Later, when he started the coup, he ignored the music industry types who questioned him that socially conscious rap wasn't particularly commercial. Those advisors were mostly correct, though the group did accrue strong critical plaudits and land a little airplay on MTV and BET, counting Tupac and Rage Against the Machine guitarist Tom Morello among its fans. And when Riley was pitching I Love Boosters to investors, he had to figure out how to squeeze an effects-heavy chase sequence into a relatively modest $20 million budget without shortchanging his vision. For what it's worth, this is the most expensive movie that Neon, the trendy studio behind Parasites, Long Legs, and Anora, has released to date. When I'm going through hardships to make my art, you kind of feel like I'm paying my dues, Riley says. The struggle is part of the process. You gotta have something that you're more passionate about than the art itself, though, something that you are so passionate about that you gotta tell everybody. For Riley, that passion is revolution. If one micro-theme unites his work, it's this. Change comes not through individual action, but through collectivism. So, Sorry to Bother You and I Love Boosters both ended uprisings targeting corporate malfeasance. The shoplifting trio in the latter movie expand their operation from a way to make ends meet to a global campaign, picking up Confederates and a rebellious Chinese factory operative, Poppy Liu, and a labor organizing cashier, Isa Gonzalez. Riley is a firm believer that living an alternative lifestyle or simply shirking a couple of worldly ills is not enough to constitute activism, because it does not create meaningful progress. For me, the rebellion comes when you can change the actual system, he says. We can paint bridges a different color, and that may have some value, but that's not going to change the problem. Riley posits that art can help. After Sorry to Bother You came out, he heard from someone in Baltimore whose coworkers mounted a labor strike inspired by the movie. As he sees it, people are becoming more willing to speak out against the ruling class, whether that means everyday employers or government elites. He cites this year's demonstrations in Minnesota, during which thousands of obstructionists rebelled against ICE's deportation tactics. I Love Boosters takes dissidence to an even greater extreme, turning Riley's radical streak into dense maximalist razzmatazz. Lakeith Stanfield, who headlined Sorry to Bother You and has a juicy supporting role in I Love Boosters, feels proud to have watched Riley evolve over the past decade. They first met at the Sundance Film Festival, where the director pleaded with the actor to read his debut script. Stanfield, who had starred in Straight Outta Compton, Atlanta, and Get Out, was skeptical, as any established performer might be of a first-time filmmaker. But he was bowled over by the originality he saw on the page. Now Riley doesn't need to beg for anyone's attention. He has so many ideas, so many projects stored up in his head, that he could just roll it like a roulette wheel and pick which one will be next, Stanfield says. This movie was spearheaded by a guy who has only grown in his imagination and his gumption, so it was really special to watch him work in a bigger capacity. But on set or off, Stanfield says, he's always boots the activist, boots the opinionated, boots the imaginative. Moving on to TV's first Lord of the Flies adaptation is Worth the Wait by Judy Berman. Lord of the Flies looms so large in the allegorical canon that it's easy to forget the book is only 72 years old. You could also be forgiven for failing to recall that William Golding's debut novel is rooted in his own experiences fighting the Second World War and reading R.M. Ballantyne's idealized shipwreck tale, The Coral Island, to his children. It might seem inconceivable after hit shows like Yellowjackets, Survivor, and Lost have plundered its mythology, that the book had never been adopted for TV before this year. Such appropriation has perhaps hastened our collective dismembering of its details. Lord of the Flies is now shorthand for civilization's descent into anarchic violence. But that's not all it is. Jack Thorne remembers everything. The writer of some of TV's best recent social dramas, including the toxic boyhood tragedy, Adolescence, brings to his four-part adaptation an eye for both the nuances of Golding's characters and the ways in which they're most relevant today. Bolstered by poetic visuals and stunning performances from the young cast, his psychological approach offers insight into the unconscious impulses that underlie our current political crises. While most faithful to the book, The Lord of the Flies smartly adjusts its story of mid-century schoolboys stranded on a desert island for an episodic medium by filtering each hour through the perspective of a different preteen. First, we follow the intelligent, mature, yet physically vulnerable, Piggy, newcomer David McKenna, remarkable, in the aftermath of a fateful plane crash as he meets Ralph, Winston Sawyers, the brave, kind, and fair-minded natural leader who symbolizes civilization and will become the boy's elected chief. With Piggy as the ideas man, Ralph implements an ad hoc social democracy that cares for even the youngest and weakest. Order soon breaks down as reports of a vicious beastie stoke fear. Ralph's rival Jack, Locks Pratt, another standout, who leads an older, more bonded crew of choir boys turned hunters, makes a play for dominance through brute strength. By turns cruel and hedonistic, controlling and permissive, he appeals to childish ids with primal pig hunts followed by bacchanalian feasts. An avatar for the savage impulses that fuel fascism, Jack has a proverbial angel on one shoulder, Ike Talbot's gentle, spiritually attuned Simon, and a sadistic devil, Roger Thomas Connor, on the other. Life on the island is so vividly conjured in saturated colors and close-ups of innocent faces growing even dirtier, bloodier, and harder, that the show's occasional flashbacks to the boys' pre-crash lives can break the spell. They're unnecessary, too. We know who each of these kids is and what they represent. Thankfully, Thorne keeps the digressions brief. History may rhyme, but World War II is not the present. Our authoritarians and egalitarians are different. The brilliance of this Lord of the Flies is in how it updates not external circumstances, but internal landscapes. Tenderness is fleeting, yet precious among boys performing masculinity. Ralph struggles to respond when his democratic principles are twisted to undemocratic ends. Brittle, self-deluding, but often sincere, Jack lavishes his followers with love and intimidates his enemies with inflammatory rhetoric, but lacks the courage to fight his own battles. As much as we admire Ralph, we also see how his hesitancy abets Jack's rise and how the weakness Jack is desperate to hide unleashes an evil he can't control. Well, that's all the time we have for today. This has been Stacy Stamos with Time Magazine. I hope you've enjoyed today's reading from the audio reading service at the Allen County Public Library.
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3: This is Sound School. I'm Rob. It's illegal to be queer in Uganda. Same-sex relationships have been outlawed in the country since the late 1800s, when Uganda was a British protectorate. From time to time, over the last 125 years or so, laws criminalizing LGBTQ relationships were toughened and expanded, like in 1950, when the country's penal code further criminalized same-sex relationships, using language like gross indecency and carnal knowledge against the order of nature. A decade ago, Uganda signed into law the Anti-Homosexuality Act of 2014. It was a law dubbed by activists as the Kill the Gays Bill because it initially contained a provision for the death penalty in some cases, a punishment that was later amended to a life sentence. Under the act, for first-time offenses, an individual could be imprisoned for 7 years. People who, quote, aid, abet, and counsel LGBTQ people could also be sentenced to 7 years. Even someone who marries an LGBTQ couple risked arrest and imprisonment under that law. A little later in 2014, the act was declared unconstitutional on procedural grounds. But in that legal climate, there was also increased social risk for queer people in Uganda. They faced evictions, discrimination, acts of violence, and public outings.
4: Now let's talk about sexuality. It seems the backlash has begun in Uganda, and we're talking of reports of a witch hunt against gay people.
5: Well, this is Uganda's leading tabloid newspaper. What they published today, they say in celebration of the new act, is that what they say is the top 200 homosexuals in Uganda.
6: I'm very scared, actually. I didn't even go to work today. I'm locked up in the house, and I don't know what's going to happen now. I'm talking to all my activists on phone, and it's the same. They're all locked up in their houses. They can't move out. They're watching their back to see what's happening.
7: They tend to take the law into their hands. And when they learn that so-and-so is actually homosexual, they may go to the extent even of lynching such persons. But
5: a lot of anti-homosexuality, there could be repercussions in terms of violent acts towards individuals. So that's the fear.
8: For the last few years in Uganda, it's been a tense atmosphere.
3: Mary Goodhart is a freelance radio and podcast reporter based in England.
8: As a gay person in Uganda, most people will make a choice, which will be either you stay in the closet, you be very secretive about your life, or you basically try and get out where you can be free, but then you're sacrificing your home.
3: Mary was a producer for a BBC World Service podcast reporting stories from Africa called The Comb. That's where the montage of news clips came from, detailing the dangerous situation in the country.
8: And even if you're not suffering that kind of actual physical violence, it's just absolute enormous ostracization from your community. You know, reputation is really important, and the kind of social implications of being labeled as gay in a lot of communities is just so severe, and not just for yourself, but also for your family then. It's not an environment where people are generally going to come and talk to a journalist.
3: But it's in that environment Mary came across a story she was eager to produce for The Comb. In the late 20-teens, an organization called PFLAG formed in Uganda. PFLAG initially started in the U.S. just over 50 years ago. At the time, the acronym stood for Parents and Friends of Lesbian and Gays. Now it just goes by PFLAG, and they support and advocate for LGBTQ people and people who love them, as their website says. When Mary heard about PFLAG Uganda, she thought, oh, we should feature an interview with a parent and their children on The Comb. She reached out to the founder of the organization, and they said, well, let's wait. The people involved are already risking a lot just by joining PFLAG, never mind talking to the media. So Mary put the idea on hold. Eventually, a couple years later, in 2020, her contact in Uganda gave the thumbs up and put her in touch with potential interviewees.
9: But there is a question, a big question. If people are going on the record publicly, a risky choice, what's the best way to guarantee their safety? For instance, where is it safe to record?
8: There are spaces where if you're having a certain conversation and you're overheard, people might be hostile about that.
9: In addition, they couldn't record in people's homes. It was 2020 during the COVID pandemic. So they booked a room at a gay-friendly hotel where there was plenty of space for social distancing.
8: And then there was the question of how to get them there safely. We didn't send a car like to their address. We arranged a meeting place that was away, again, just so as not to draw attention to them, you know, sort of being picked up in an unusual vehicle or anything like that.
9: Mary also had to make arrangements for someone to translate between English and Luganda. It's a prominent language in Uganda. She also needed to find someone to record and someone to act as a producer, wrangling the schedule and such. And, if that wasn't enough, like everyone else working on the project, they'd have to be trustworthy. But that's a lot of people. And the more people involved, the greater the likelihood word may get out. To keep the number to a minimum, they hired one reporter, someone known to PFLAG, and that person handled all the jobs, translator, audio engineer, and producer. Once the logistics were sorted, they recorded interviews. And I should mention, a counselor who works for PFLAG and who was familiar with the families sat in the studio during the interviews. Mary told me they were a silent presence, but helped make the participants feel more comfortable. And if need be, they could have provided additional help with translation or offer support if someone was feeling distressed. So, with all the interviews in the can, now there was a whole other side to the question of how to protect interviewees. The story. Identifying people in the story was chancy. Mary says there were a few levels of protection they could provide. The first, change names. Second, remove telling details, details that might identify someone like where they live or their job. Mary realized in most cases that might be enough, but in this situation, an additional step was necessary.
8: When you're talking about something that is this serious, where someone could actually be at risk of violence, if their voices could be recognized, that wouldn't have been safe enough.
9: In other words, because a voice might be recognized, she couldn't mix the story the usual way, where you hear a few seconds of someone speaking Luganda and then fade them down and lay in a translator over the top. That wouldn't work. An alternative option, disguise the interviewee's voice. You know, pitch shift it or garble it or both. But Mary and the team rejected that approach.
8: Yeah, for a couple of reasons. One is you have to do that very severely in order for it to be effective. And you wouldn't get the benefit of their voice if you were doing that. What you would get would be a kind of deep, robotic, strange voice, which if you're doing a sort of half-hour bit of audio telling this person's story, it's hugely distracting from what they're saying. You won't therefore get their emotions, you won't get their energy, you won't get whatever.
9: In the end, Mary's answer to the problem of recognizable voices, actors.
8: Given the length of the interviews, the seriousness of the subject matter, and the fact that we couldn't use their voices at all, we felt we needed to actually find actors who we could work with and, you know, go backwards and forwards and try and get the delivery of the lines correct and be as true as possible to the person that we were trying to portray.
9: Let's hear one of the actors. This is a clip where Kim Chakanetsa, the host of The Comb, poses a question to an interviewee going by
10: this program is intended for a print-impaired audience and is brought to you by Mind's Eye.
11: Hi, this is Valerie Goldston. Now I'll be reading some of the latest stories from National Geographic magazine. The conclusion of The Last Lions of Gur. Decades after nearly going extinct, the world's only existing population of Asiatic lions are now overrunning a small reserve in western India. Words by Sharon Gynup. Lions need substantial territory, and Gir's four sanctuaries and the national park are clearly filling up. Today, an estimated 44% of Gir's lions live outside preserves in a human-dominated mosaic of farmlands, roadways, railways, towns, and cities. Managing them requires a 21st-century conservation paradigm. Wildlife monitoring strategies in Gir include outfitting park rangers with handheld digital mapping tools that allow them to geotag and share what's happening inside the preserve in real time. They're part of a suite of devices that are invaluable, Ram says, because ecological complexities and human-wildlife interactions continue to evolve, and technology offers vital tools to better understand, monitor, and preserve this unique ecosystem. To see this firsthand, National Geographic explorer and photographer Steve Winter and I spent a day with GEAR's high-tech monitoring unit at an air-conditioned mothership of computers, hard drives, and large-screen monitors. Scientific officer Lahar Jhala showed us how they track the six lions they've outfitted with GPS collars around the clock. He clicked through GIS maps overlaid with zigzagging multicolored lines, showing where the cats go, where they live, and the corridors they travel. It's crucial information needed for conservation and patrolling. Officers have also had to address a concerning threat. Railway lines cut through the greater GEAR landscape, and lions have been hit by trains. This prompted a mandate from the High Court of Gujarat for trains to slow down in wildlife areas. Now, whenever a lion crosses geofencing near tracks, the tech staff alerts the railway department, stopping trains if necessary. These efforts have significantly reduced the number of accidents in recent years. Additionally, the tech team members are compiling a Facebook of GEAR's lions. They're using AI tools to identify individuals from photographs by analyzing their unique vibrissa patterns, whisker spots on their muzzles, and facial scars or other marks. As of December 2025, they'd cataloged 354 lions, some two-fifths of the total known population. The Forest Department also monitors a crucial stretch of highway near the park. When optical or thermal cameras detect animals nearby, LED displays warn motorists to slow down. Sensors track each vehicle's speed, flashing it along with the license plate number on a roadside screen. Live feed CCTV surveils the park's entry and exit points. A GPS system tracks every tourist safari vehicle in the park. And in 300 villages, paid informants act as eyes and ears. Everything, it seems, is monitored in GEAR. Officials are formalizing an eco-sensitive zone around the national park and three sanctuaries. A shock absorber, barring mining, factories, and pollution, while allowing for animal movement. The last serious poaching incident occurred in 2007, when eight lions were killed for their claws, bones, and canine teeth, valuable items on the Asian black market. That tragedy sparked greater protections. Today, more than 600 officers patrol the region. About a third are women, dubbed the Lion Queens of India, and a 2015 documentary series of the same name. This is one of the few places on Earth with zero poaching, according to Ram. A report from the IUCN found that India's lions are 20.5 times safer than their counterparts in Africa. More lions are now living in close proximity to the people of Gujarat, where 100 villages lie within 3 miles of GEAR National Park, along with some 4,300 semi-nomadic Malhardi herders who live inside the adjoining sanctuary. But now lions are broaching new territory where people haven't lived with them in generations and may not have the same tolerance or caution. On average, Asiatic lions mauled 12 people and killed one person each year from 2020 through 2024, Ram says. But halfway through 2025, the lions have already been linked to at least 5 deaths. In February, a lion mauled a 7-year-old boy. In March, a lioness killed a farmer working his fields, and a man was partially eaten, found surrounded by lion pug marks. In May, it was a 22-year-old man. In June, a 5-year-old boy. their families will receive around 1 million rupee from the government, the equivalent of about $11,000. We met with a survivor, Tapai Makwana, in his tiny village outside the park. A slim man of about 55, he looked decades older. Some 30 years ago, a lioness killed a cow and was chased away from a neighboring village. She then encountered Makwana working in his field and ambushed him from behind, sinking her claws deep into his back and buttock. He called it the worst experience of my life, mentally and physically. His neighbors heard his screams and raced him to the hospital, where he spent a week. The medical bills took a huge financial toll on his family. Back then, there was no government help. Makwana was permanently crippled, and he lives in constant pain. And yet, in our conversation, when asked about the significance of the lions, he said, "I still have immense respect for the big cats. The lions are a fact of life in Gur. Many villages are far more worried about the leopards that also live here, which can be more dangerous. Maltaris have lived on this land since the late 1800s, though thousands were relocated when the national park was created in 1975. With fewer cows and buffalo grazing, sambars and other prey rebounded. Within the protected area, the lion's diet is now about 74% wild, a dramatic change from the 1970s when the lions mostly survived on livestock, but they still kill about 2,100 farm animals each year. The government now compensates farmers to keep them from retaliating. Higher sums for milk-producing females, less for a young or an old animal. Still not quite at market prices, but better than they once were. We learned that a lion had killed a Maldahari's buffalo the night before. So we headed for his nest, a temporary settlement made of mud and thatch for an extended family of about 60, to observe the compensation process. As we arrived, two female guards dressed in crisp beige uniforms and jaunty berets dismounted from their motorcycle. A gaggle of children surrounded them as they sat down with the clan's elder, Baharabhai Venjabi Ulwa, who was wearing an ivory-colored stocking cap and a traditional white cotton kurta that glowed bright in the sunlight. They spoke in Gujarati, the guards filling out seemingly endless forms. Their mutual respect was palpable. Ulwa pulled out a cell phone, showing evidence that included photos of himself beside his half-eaten buffalo. Finally, he signed papers with an X. He is illiterate but wealthy. The herd's rich milk commands good prices, and the family lives here and grazes its animals cost-free. Some farmers welcome the lions because they hunt deer, Nagalis, and wild pigs that devour their crops. The Forest Department's community programs help foster coexistence by installing solar streetlights, digging bore wells, and vaccinating livestock. The department has also built 14,500 metal machan platforms for farmers to watch safely over their fields. The ultimate goal is to create a system that allows the lions to thrive while keeping local communities healthy and safe. But now, Gur's lions are moving across 13,514 square miles, an area about the size of Taiwan, and their numbers continue to grow. With every cub born, conservation becomes more complex. Social carrying capacity will ultimately determine the extent of their rebound. Yavendradev Yala says, "The cost-benefit of having lions in your neighborhood. More broadly, preserving the huge tracts that lions need to survive protects the entire spectrum of life they live beside. That land sequesters water needed by millions of people. Forested lands provide a buffer against flooding and pull carbon from the atmosphere. Under the umbrella of this flagship species," Ram says, "we are conserving this ecosystem. On my final day in Gir last April, we spotted Jai and Viru lying under a bush, sleeping through the brutal 170-degree pre-monsoon season heat. The land looked almost post-apocalyptic, bare and desiccated, the rivers that had gushed in December now dry. Climate change is hitting India hard, with soaring temperatures and humidity, unpredictable monsoons, and increasing torrential downpours. It again raised the issue of how to best ensure the long-term survival of these lions. While Bengal tigers have 58 reserves spread across the nation, Hala says, Indian lions have just one national park to themselves, without people. For the world's last 891 Asiatic lions, and counting, there's still Gir. Here's our next story. From the vault, artifacts from the National Geographic Archives, the cutting-edge robot that probed an ancient pyramid. In the heart of the Great Pyramid of Giza, in a room called the Queen's Chamber, a mysterious shaft, not much wider than a dachshund, leads diagonally up and into darkness. How to explore it? In September 2002, National Geographic TV producers sent in the Pyramid Rover, a scissoring Swiss Army knife of a robo-crawler with treads to grip both floor and ceiling. Its engineers from the company iRobot arrived in Giza toting a dozen-plus cases of parts and a milling machine for making modifications on the fly. After a few false starts and some upgrades, the rover crept about 210 feet up the shaft until it was halted by a limestone slab. It drilled through, then snaked in a camera, revealing a small chamber to a TV audience watching live. The space was empty, but along the way, the rover recorded Mason's marks in red ochre, dating back 4,500 years, evidence of minds thinking through tremendous challenges. Rachel Slade. Up next, we continue the article, National Geographic 33, honoring a group of extraordinary people who are rising to meet the most critical challenges of our time, making meaningful progress and incredible breakthroughs. Visionary Lauren Eatwell. The engineer reducing emissions by giving cargo ships wings. A former competitive sailor, Lauren Eatwell led the design of steel and fiberglass sails that can be retrofitted onto cargo ships. Her wind wings function like vertical airplane wings, generating thrust that can cut a vessel's fuel usage by a third. Last September, the first all-new ship affixed with the sails completed its maiden voyage, and more new-build vessels with sails are on order. That's big. The shipping industry accounts for roughly 3% of global greenhouse gas emissions. If you can make a difference there, Eatwell says, you can make a real difference. Visionary Martin Wichelski, the biologist discovering new wildlife threats from space. The satellite-borne receiver that National Geographic explorer Martin Wichelski's team sent into orbit last fall is something of a protector. It allows Icarus, Wichelski's project, to track the movement, behavior, and health of animals, from insects to songbirds to ungulates, fitted with the tiniest of sensors. Wichelski, director of Germany's Max Planck Institute of Animal Behavior, calls it nothing less than a new Earth observation system, and it can solve mysteries that surround declining species by capturing critical data about, say, migration routes and habitat corridors, as well as signs of distress among populations otherwise invisible to researchers. A companion satellite is set to launch this spring, and Wichelski expects to have up to 10,000 animals tagged by year-end. The long-term goal? 10 times that. Creator, Margaret Wickens Pierce. the cartographer re-envisioning how maps communicate indigenous knowledge. The river that most contemporary maps label Mississippi, a French adaptation of an Ojibwe name, is undoubtedly one of the world's most charted. Not incidentally, it's also one of the most manipulated, levied, diverted, dredged, and dammed to control flooding and ease passage for commercial traffic.

levels. Pierce believes that revealing these layers of understanding, amplifying Indigenous knowledge, history, and presence, can inspire us to more sustainably address issues like habitat loss, aging infrastructure, and increasingly severe flooding. It's why Pierce, a citizen Potawatomi tribal member and National Geographic explorer, is promoting a vision of an indigenized Mississippi with a series of large-scale map installations placed all along it. The project, which she calls Mississippi Dialogues, is a collaboration with tribal nations whose traditional territories include the river, and it aims to correct what Pierce calls a pervasive misunderstanding of the Mississippi as a line, a thing to be crossed or traveled up and down, rather than a living artery at the heart of many homelands. What we see now is all Army Corps maps, she says. We just see the locks and dams, the way that the river is controlled and paved, and this map is opening up an unpaved river. The project is a high-visibility example of an Indigenous-led movement, both within and outside the field of cartography, to challenge what generations of mapmakers, historians, and policymakers have chosen to prioritize and reclaim what they've left out. But Pierce's work is no simple rebuttal. It's an artful reminder that maps can be more than scale diagrams. Hers are repositories of stories and memories. They are text-rich with narratives that unspool a few lines at a time across soft washes of color. And they link eons of history, showing modern highways, wending past details from creation stories, and sites of 19th century colonial violence. Packing all that into a legible map requires painstaking effort. A map set she recently finished of Inuit homelands in Canada, commissioned by the University of Maine, took more than 200 drafts to complete. That's not the only way in which Pierce's work rewards patience. Her Mississippi project is 7 years in the making, years she spent visiting tribal communities, elders, and culture bearers all along the river, collecting stories and insights about river stewardship that she weaves into the maps. She seeks permission to learn and to share Indigenous place names, considered cultural property. Though some knowledge remains reserved for Indigenous communities, and her maps might encompass the homelands of dozens of people. Even mapping her own backyard involves significant legwork. To make a map depicting place names in the Penobscot language, Pierce spent 3 years visiting sites across Maine with Carol Dana, a language teacher and elder from the Penobscot Nation. Dana praises the cartographer's way of working, which she says is about more than just relabeling. Trying to make people more aware of the place names that we named them originally, Dana says, for us to see it and experience it, it heals us. Increasingly, it's not just tribal nations and organizations embracing this approach. Last year, Pierce became the first ever cartography-focused recipient of the prestigious MacArthur Fellowship, an $800,000 prize popularly known as the Genius Grant. It will help fund the Mississippi Project's first two installations of an envisioned 14 to be put up as soon as this fall in a city park in Minnesota and at a nature preserve in Illinois. Pierce knows others look at her work as a blueprint for what Indigenous cartography can be, but she rejects the label, believing that mapmaking is infinitely expandable and flexible, with many means of mapping Indigenous ways of life. The more I hear the idea of Indigenous cartography pushed into a corner and labeled as a particular way of mapping, she says, I just really want to smash that open and show people that it's an entire world of possibility. Visionary Rohit Chandra, the computer scientist saving lives with AI.

0: Former tech executive Rohit Chandra was new to healthcare when he took aim at one of its biggest challenges, sepsis, an overaggressive immune reaction to infection that kills up to 1,000 Americans daily, and for which there's no test. Chandra partnered with a clinical team to design an AI system that can aid in diagnosis by factoring a patient's vitals, alerting staff to potential infection, and the timely need for antibiotics. In 2025, the AI tool rolled out to 25 hospitals in Ohio and Florida. Next up, Chandra is building similar AI recognition platforms to reduce hospital readmissions and to automate research for cancer screening. Creator, Aaliyah Bhatt, the actress putting animal welfare in the spotlight. Aaliyah Bhatt grew up in Mumbai, surrounded by animals, in large part because her sister, Shaheen, wouldn't stop bringing home stray kittens. There are millions in India, and they often arrived at the Bhatt household in terrible condition, starving or with infections. At one point, their mother attempted to stop the parade of ailing kittens, so the girls would smuggle their patients into their room and hide them there as they convalesced. It was compulsive, almost, Bhatt said. My heart opened up very young. That love of animals would lead her into adulthood. Today, as one of Bollywood's most recognizable actresses, with almost 90 million Instagram followers, she is using her massive reach to highlight animal and environmental welfare through film projects, a series of children's books for the next generation, and campaigns to take action. I was in this position where I started to question whether my voice had quality, she says. I said, okay, let me go to something that I feel very passionate about, and that is animals. Bhatt's tactics are creative, varied, sometimes even cat-centric. Eternal Sunshine, the production company she founded in 2021, has a logo featuring two cats. Bhatt was an executive producer on Poacher, the 2024 hit miniseries based on a real elephant poaching investigation in India. Eternal Sunshine also has partnered with the Eco Film Festival, All Living Things, to encourage filmmakers to turn their lens on the environment. Stories have such an amazing way to impact our minds, Bhatt says. Once you tell a story, it's there forever. Stories can have an especially profound impact on children, and Bhatt is anchoring a series of children's books, The Adventures of Ed-A-Mama, about a girl named Aaliyah and her adopted dog, Ed, who go on adventures to help animals. The first book is called Ed Finds a Home. This effort builds on her successful, sustainable children's clothing and product label called Ed-A-Mama. Kids have a natural excitement about animals, Bhatt says, describing how her young daughter, Raha, points out every dog when they're on drives. She hopes to help children hold on to that enthusiasm as she has. Another inventive initiative, Me Wardrobe is Sue Wardrobe, or Me Sue, a concept where Bhatt sells her clothes and those of other celebrities on the resale platform Dulce V to extend the shelf life of garments, thereby reducing landfill waste and helping the wider ecosystem of circular fashion in India thrive, says Dulce V founder Kolman Haran Adani. In doing so, Bhatt is also channeling funds into a constellation of charities, with proceeds benefiting organizations like the Bombay Natural History Society, a nature conservancy. While she doesn't contribute funding, Bhatt contributes visibility through Coexist, the online platform she launched almost a decade ago to amplify the efforts of eco-friendly companies and charities. Bhatt does not claim expertise in the many issues she champions. By normalizing learning, questioning, and gradual change, She makes conservation and sustainability feel approachable, accessible, and possible, says Dorito D'Souza, who works with Bot on her philanthropic endeavors. Her contagious curiosity is a through line in all her initiatives, and it's complemented by her compulsive empathy, undiluted since childhood. This ends this selection of the National Geographic 33. My name is Valerie Goldston. This has been brought to you by the Mind's Eye Organization.
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0: Hi, this is Valerie Goldston. Today, I'll be reading the latest articles from the Reader's Digest magazine. America 250, a special collaboration with the New York Historical. On our country's 250th birthday, imagine a big cake with millions of candles, each representing a wish. Now imagine that one of those candles is yours. What's your wish for America? The New York Historical asked that all-important question, and more than 10,000 people shared their best thoughts. My wish is for America the Beautiful to forever stand as that shining light on a hill. Honesty plus opportunity plus hard work equals success. Our nation still provides us with everything we need when we try. Tina from Idaho. America, thank you for the freedom to live and love in the beautiful land we call home. Alexis from South Carolina. Thank you, America, for all the glorious songs and sights and sounds. Keep making your music. Teach the children. Stay strong. Rocky from New York. For Americans to learn to love this beautiful nation, even if you don't like the guy or gal in charge. For all, whether Democrats or Republicans, to come together as one and be Americans first before we are anything else. Val from California. Happy 250th birthday, America. I wish for patriotism to increase among young people. I wish for an end to poverty and homelessness. Stephanie from Tennessee. I wish that we could return to celebrating learning and knowledge by supporting our libraries and museums. I wish that we could return to make communities and the acceptance of others, even if they are different. Morgan from Alaska. On this, America's quarter millennium anniversary, I wish the American people more social interaction with your neighbors and countrymen, while cutting down drastically on social media. Wesley from Illinois. A thriving democracy, healthy public debate, strong and independent press, and the relentless pursuit of the enduring ideals of liberty, justice, and equality for all. May we keep working together to make the dream real and honor our shared humanity. Kristen from Michigan. I pray that we return to the desires of our forefathers and their intention to create one nation under God, indivisible, with liberty and justice for all. Bonnie from Arkansas. I wish for democracy to shine bright in our country. I plan to be part of the solution. Gary from Connecticut. I hope that we will restore the faith in what used to be known as public service. That is, elected representatives serving all the people. Not self-service, not for personal financial gain or power. For the benefit of the people. Jennifer from Washington, D.C. The problems we currently face can only be resolved if we work together. The people of America have always joined together to resolve conflict. Let's do it now. Sherry from Florida. That we are actively pursuing big, bold, aspirational futures that are worthy of our children and their children and the generations to come. Kara from Maryland. My hope is for an America where everyone is represented for their talents, gifts, and intelligence, where we proudly support the Constitution of the United States as the best example of democracy, a diverse, equitable, and inclusive country. Barbara from Virginia. For women to be paid equally. Evie from Ohio. I wish for world peace, kindness, and serenity for all. Ellen from Texas. I love the idea of a huge neighborhood potluck representing all culinary traditions and backgrounds that represent the great American melting pot. Melly from Utah. My wish for America is for everyone to respect and appreciate our differences, to unite us and not divide us. We are stronger together. Let us work together for the common good of all. Tom from Pennsylvania. I hope that we can become more accepting of everyone's differences and make room for everyone to be safe and accepted. Chris from New Hampshire. The past merely informs our future, which is destined to be great if we can look courageously forward, acknowledging the power that comes from our diversity and differences. Melanie from Maine. Happy 250th birthday, America, land that I love. The best is yet to come. Michelle from New Jersey. Up next, Your True Stories by Reader's Digest Readers. Basking in Old Glory. The flag flying in my yard reminds me of those I saw at military posts all over the world while serving in the Army. I think of helping to preserve our freedoms in the United States and other countries seeking support. I'm also proud of my Hungarian wife's becoming an American citizen so she could enjoy the same freedoms and pledge her allegiance to the flag, too. It reminds me of those who have served, serve today, and will serve. Bruce Mizell, Seymour, Tennessee. Where dreams come true. Visiting Walt Disney World or Disneyland feels quite American to me. It was all the plan of visionary Walt Disney, who had the tenacity and grit to make it happen, even though he had little more than a suitcase and a dream when he ventured to California. Still, he started one of the most recognizable countries in the world. His story feels like a fairy tale most possible in America. Diane Schroeder, Norman, Oklahoma. Paying it forward. Strangely, I feel proud when paying income taxes, and I have never objected to doing so. Someone else's taxes paid for the National Science Foundation Fellowship that allowed me to study engineering science. Those degrees helped launch a great career and earn income that goes toward taxes to hopefully fund for other opportunities like the one I received. Charles Gaston, Lillitz, Pennsylvania. Building a legacy. My grandfather was a coal miner of Welsh descent, living and working in Pennsylvania. He built a summer cottage at Elk Lake in the Pocono Mountains with lumber he got to keep as payment for tearing down an old house. To this day, I feel blessed to stay at the cottage every summer. My granddaughter is the sixth generation to enjoy the fruits of his labor. Cindy Hansen, Toms River, New Jersey. Home sweet home. I came to the U.S. from Vietnam as a refugee when I was 15. After years in the States, visiting Vietnam for the first time was emotional. I recognized my homeland, but it was no longer my home. I didn't feel like I belonged as I once did and was reminded of how much the U.S. had changed me. That's when I understood. I'm an American now. When I cleared customs at LAX, an agent said, "Welcome home." Tearing up, I realized America really is my home. Thai Vu, Fountain Valley, California. Sharing the heavens. Sidewalk astronomy is a way to share the universe with strangers. It's like playing guitar on the street, minus the open case. I set up my telescope in a city park on a clear night, and the show begins. "Have you seen Saturn through a telescope before?" I'll ask passing strangers, inviting them to take a look. "I can see the rings. It looks like the photo," people exclaim with delight. "If you're not yelling, you're not seeing it," I say. "So where are you from?" They tell me in a tapestry of accents and places that take me around the globe as we wander across the sky with my telescope. It makes me feel hospitable, curious, bold. Sharing the universe is when I feel most American. Keep looking up. Josh Urban, Rustburg, Virginia. Moments of triumph. Over-the-top events like the Academy Awards or the Super Bowl feel very American. We have the gift and ability to turn anything here into a moment of global participation. We're a scrappy group, and we take advantage of opportunities to create, succeed, and win. Joanna Gleason, Gillespie, Montana. States and Unions. My wife and I were vacationing in Colorado when two men walking by said, "Isn't it great?" with huge smiles. We had no idea what they were talking about, and they told us the Supreme Court had just legalized same-sex marriage on the federal level. We'd married years earlier when it became legal for us in California, but to cope, we often joked about the 1,138 rights we'd lose when we crossed state lines. But that day, we truly felt welcomed into the fold of America. Lisa Miller, Portola, California. Standing tall together. A few weeks after 9/11, I returned to work in Lower Manhattan. My employer issued flag lapels, which I proudly wore. As I looked around my subway car, I realized almost everyone wore something similar. There's a lot of diversity in New York City, but in that moment, we were all just Americans, looking at one another and nodding. I certainly don't miss the cause or its repercussions, but I do sometimes miss the camaraderie. John Albert, Deposit, New York. Swearing in. Flags, military bands, flyovers, and the Star Spangled Banner at sporting events all inspire patriotism. But I feel the most American when I see immigrants being sworn in as new citizens on TV news broadcasts. Hearing the Pledge of Allegiance and acknowledging the hard work it took for them to reach that moment takes my breath away. Ann Redig, Perrysburg, Ohio. Our great debates. It sounds counterintuitive, but I feel most American when I disagree with U.S. policies and actions. Let me explain. I'm a Vietnam War veteran, fortunate enough to have returned home healthy. But I can't ever forget that 58,000 Americans died, and I don't always support our actions overseas. I take pride and comfort in being able to openly disagree with our government, and I feel most American when I criticize my country from a place of concern and love. Ed Barrett, Pratt, Kansas. don't mail it in. Sending mail, as we do in the U.S., is a minor miracle. I can pay less than a dollar, and someone will hand-deliver my letter to my grandmother thousands of miles away. The idea that someone, a fellow American, makes the effort to reach my house nearly every day, an overlooked blessing. Madison Chan, Watertown, Massachusetts. Gaining perspective. My wife and I fulfilled a lifelong dream of taking a National Geographic trip to Botswana. Many of our guides were young adults and promising students from the area, and they expressed admiration for Barack Obama's then recent inauguration. They had visualized the world as ruled only by those who took power by force rather than by law, and were amazed that leadership change took place without discord or military intervention. The trip was quite memorable for a variety of reasons. John Miller, Bemidji, Minnesota. Up next, Everyday Heroes by John Rosengren. On a Wednesday morning in May 2024, Colt Johnson, a 26-year-old electrician on vacation in central Arizona, set out to hike a remote trail in the Superstition Mountains by himself. Accustomed to hiking the shaded, cooler trails near his home in Blackfoot, Idaho, Johnson was undone by the brutal 100-degree heat of Arizona's naked sun. After 5 hours, he found himself lost and out of water. Lightheaded and dizzy, he texted his wife, "I need help." But his text didn't go through. His phone had no service. Johnson nibbled some gummy worms, fearing they would be his last meal. He thought of his wife, Malia Johnson, 5 months pregnant, and their 3-year-old daughter, Della, hoping that he would get to see them again. Desperate, he fired a distress signal from the 10-millimeter handgun he carried to fend off bears, a last-ditch call for help. The sound carried across the rocks and mesas to John Zetro, Jr., a 57-year-old retired firefighter from Tampa, Florida, enjoying his new hobby, hiking mountain trails in Arizona. He'd passed a sign banning target practice, so he thought the pair of shots might be someone shooting at an animal. But when he heard another round about a half hour later, his instincts, honed over 30 years responding to calls for help, told him the repeated shots must be a distress signal. On previous hikes, Zetto had come across other hikers in need. There was a man who fell and bloodied his head, a woman who broke her leg. As a result, he'd started carrying extra supplies in case others needed help. He hiked in the direction of the shots, and about 45 minutes later, cresting a ridge, he spotted gear scattered off the trail. Soon he came across Johnson, lying on his side. He could tell that Johnson was confused, disoriented, and in rough shape. Zetto gave him some of the extra water he'd packed along with an electrolyte gel. Johnson rambled on about Malia and Della. "Where's your car parked?" Zetto asked. Johnson mumbled something about a lake. "Must be Cannon Lake," Zetto figured, looking at a photo of the map on his phone. It was about 3 miles away. "Let's go," Zetto said firmly. "We're wasting time." It was around 2 p.m. when they got moving. Johnson was woozy, but could put one foot in front of the other. Zetto knew the situation was urgent and wanted to take advantage of what strength the younger man had while it lasted. Within half an hour, Johnson had finished off Zetto's 3 liters of water. Soon, Zetto had to support Johnson so he wouldn't stumble and fall. Zetto, 5'7" and 155 pounds, draped Johnson's arm over his shoulder to help support the sagging man's 6'5", 210-pound frame. If he'd fallen, my job then would have been to run and get cell service so I could call for help, Zetto says. I can't lift him. It made for slow going. When they'd reach a boulder, Zetto would push Johnson up from behind, then scramble around to help guide him down the other side. They took several short breaks in the shade of the rocks. Zeto was tiring from the effort, but remained standing. If I sat down, it would mean it was over for both of us, Zeto says. But during one break, Johnson sat, closed his eyes, and refused to move. If they didn't get off the mountain, Zeto figured Johnson could probably make it through that day, but not the next. Not in that heat, with his core temperature already dangerously high. Zeto's experience, rescuing people in Florida's heat, told him that Johnson's symptoms, the wooziness, the chills, the mumbling, meant he was heading toward a stroke unless he got help soon. And even though he'd hydrated in advance, Zeto, parched, was also in need of liquids. He had to keep Johnson going. He got in his face. "You got a daughter? Want to see her again? Then get off your butt. You're putting us both in danger." That got Johnson moving, but next time they took a break, he again didn't want to get up. "Come on," Zeto barked. This scene played out several times. Slowly they made their way down, carefully picking their way along the switchbacks that cut through the steep terrain, taking care not to slip on the sharp shell rock that lined the trail. Zeto knew that a twisted ankle could sideline them both. The more Johnson slumped against Zeto, the heavier he became. Tired as he was, though, Zeto was determined to get them both to safety. "The hills aren't easy for me either, but I was able to muscle over them," he said. At around 4:30, after almost 3 tedious hours of trekking and climbing and stopping, Zeto and Johnson finally made it to Johnson's Toyota Highlander, parked by a trailhead near Canyon Lake. As Johnson slipped in and out of consciousness, Zeto found his car keys, shoveled him inside the Highlander, and drove the half hour to Apache Junction, the closest town. Zeto then helped Johnson out of the car and into an air-conditioned souvenir shop. They sat down and poured Gatorade down their throats. After a spell, Johnson began to feel more like himself. Zeto could tell. His voice was more distinct. His words no longer gibberish. Eventually, the two drove back to the trailhead. Johnson assured Zeto he was well enough to drive back to his family in Casa Grande, Arizona, roughly an hour and a half away. After they parted ways in their respective cars, Zeto checked in periodically by phone to make sure Johnson arrived safely. It wasn't the last time the two men spoke. In fact, they've stayed in touch ever since. With Zeto spending 5 days in Idaho with Johnson and his family, which now includes another daughter, Scotty, about 1.5 years old. Like a lot of heroes, Zeto downplays his role in the rescue. "I was on a hike. This guy needed help," he says. "I got him down the hill. Now we're friends." Johnson sees things differently, saying, "He definitely saved my life on that mountain." Up next, warning. Your AI-generated password is a major security risk. Lucas Call. We have so many online accounts today. It's tempting to use AI to come up with unique passwords. Here's what you should do instead. Having trouble coming up with good passwords? Don't rely on AI. Here's why. How long have you heard the warnings about choosing good passwords? Years? Decades? How's that working out for you? Password 1234. We all know we should be careful, but as the most common passwords show, most people haven't gotten the memo. And really, having a slew of unique passwords at the ready, with uppercase and lowercase and numbers and special characters, oh my, is honestly exhausting. No wonder many of us lean on some old standbys. But the internet is rife with bad actors and scams, so it's more important than ever to secure your online accounts with strong passwords. Unfortunately, with the sheer number of online accounts we have these days, our passwords pile up and become difficult to manage. It's tempting to use simple, easy-to-remember passwords, or you might even ask your favorite AI chatbot for help. But a new report from cybersecurity firm Irregular suggests that might be a very bad idea. How did researchers test AI-generated passwords? The team at Irregular tasked three popular large language models, LLMs, ChatGPT, Google Gemini, and Claude, with creating 16-character passwords featuring numbers, letters, and special characters. Researchers then compared these outputs with passwords created by standard random password generators to expose any flaws of the AI-generated passwords. What's so bad about asking AI to generate your passwords? At a glance, the passwords the LLMs created looked secure, much like those that a password generator might spit out. But that's exactly where the problem arose. Although the AI-generated passwords appeared to be complex and safe to use for securing online accounts, they were actually quite predictable upon closer inspection. All three LLMs exhibited clearly identifiable patterns in how they created these passwords. These patterns included repeated character strings, predictable password structure, frequent reuse of similar characters, clear biases toward certain numbers and letters, and even duplicate passwords in some cases. Although the AI-generated passwords looked random, they really weren't. This could easily create a false sense of security if you were to use these predictable passwords for your online accounts. Just how much of a security risk are AI passwords? They're a big risk, and here's why. True password security depends on randomness. But unlike a standard password generator, AI isn't designed to create randomness. It predicts patterns. This is actually baked into how these LLMs are designed to think and learn. And because they're prediction machines, when they were asked to generate random passwords, the AI chat box created, or rather predicted, what they thought typical random passwords would look like. But they aren't random at all. And your password doesn't need to be an easily identifiable word, phrase, or character string, such as a birth date, for a hacker to crack it. Today's hackers can use technology-assisted methods such as brute force attacks to enter thousands of guesses in seconds. All they need for such an attack to be successful is for your password to feature predictable patterns, which is exactly what these AI-generated passwords did. Attackers can even use LLMs to generate passwords just to analyze them for patterns and structures they can use to train their own brute force software. And you can be sure that hackers are well aware that people are relying more and more on AI chatbots in their day-to-day lives and will take advantage of this when developing new tactics for cybercrime. What's a more secure way to come up with a password? Just because AI isn't very good at coming up with secure passwords doesn't mean there aren't other ways. Before you go back to using your kids' names and birthdays for your passwords, consider these methods to come up with passwords that will keep your account safe from prying eyes. One easy way is to use a free password manager like 1Password or NordPass. These apps are purpose-built to create strong, unique passwords for all of your accounts and also keep them organized for you, even across different devices, so you don't have to keep track of them all yourself. Unlike AI chatbots, password managers can create genuine randomness. Every password is generated from scratch, using modern cryptography, making them much more secure than AI-generated passwords. Use passkeys whenever you can. Passkeys are arguably even better than passwords, even ones generated using a password manager. Passkeys use device-based authentication, which means your identity is verified by your device itself, not a typed password. This is much harder for hackers to break. For starters, a hacker can't guess your passkey. They need access to your device to bypass it. Furthermore, passkeys are resistant to phishing attacks because you can't really give a passkey away like you can a password. Many modern devices, such as iPhones, Android phones, and laptops, have passkey systems already built in. Apple's Face ID and Windows Hello are two examples. Online services, especially those run by banks and other financial institutions, are increasingly requiring passkeys over passwords as well. The reason is simple. They are harder to hack. Use a long passphrase. When you need a password you can remember and a passkey isn't an option, consider using a long passphrase rather than a string of characters. Note that the term phrase doesn't mean there should be a common sentence or something else that's easy to remember, as easy to remember often means easy to guess. Instead, a secure passphrase should be made of random words strung together. The length increases security dramatically, as more characters make your passphrase much harder for brute force attackers to guess. However, since it's made of words rather than random characters, it's still something you can memorize. Just remember, the passphrase must be random words, not a quote from your favorite book or movie. Use multi-factor authentication. This isn't directly related to having strong passwords, but multi-factor authentication, MFA, or two-factor authentication is an additional and increasingly necessary way to secure your accounts. MFA works by requiring additional verification when you try to log into an account with your password. If you've ever logged into something and then received a text message or email with a code to verify your login, you've used multi-factor authentication. 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When combined with a strong, secure password, MFA adds a very robust layer of security that makes it much more difficult for bad actors to gain access to your accounts. My name is Valerie Goldston. This has been brought to you by the Mind's Eye Organization.
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7: Doc, remember me?
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9: Welcome to the Military Times. My name is Mark Love, and our first article comes from the Front Page News, dated July 8th, 2026. Air Force Major Restricted to D.C. Base Under Investigation After Uniformed Protest. As Air Force Major Jason Watson ascended the Capitol steps last week wearing his military uniform and armed with one protest sign, he knew the risk and was prepared for the consequences, no matter how severe. Watson, 40, a U.S. Air Force Academy graduate with 17 years on active duty, stood on the steps of the House of Representatives in roughly 100-degree weather on July 1st, silently holding a sign that read, "Impeach, Convict, Remove," the call for impeachment of President Donald Trump and Vice President J.D. Vance. After standing on the steps for approximately 3 minutes, Capitol Police arrested Watson under Washington, D.C. Code 22-1307, crowding, obstructing, and incommoding because he was demonstrating on the steps without a member of Congress to accompany him. I think you can't help but be struck by the contrast of someone who is upholding the highest level of commitment to their oath to call out a tyrannical and illegal administration being arrested while so many of those actors continue in seats of inequity, of power, and impunity, Jessica Denson, founder of the Removal Coalition, told Military Times. The Removal Coalition is a political activist movement that organized the demonstration after Watson contacted Denson earlier this year, looking to become involved. His arrest did not come as a surprise to those who assisted Watson in the protests at Conception, or even to the major himself, Denson told Military Times. After his arrest, Watson foresaw the possibility of arrest and was prepared for it, as seen through his calm demeanor and acceptance of the arrest.